0: attempt to overturn the court's decision is a waste of time.
1: It will not stand. Sooner or later, that name is coming off the building.
0: Scaffolding is in place to reach the lettering in question. Chloe Veltman, NPR News.
2: It's day two of the World Cup, and some fans are braving the Texas heat to cheer their teams on at a FIFA fan festival in downtown Houston. Houston Public Media's Kyle McClinigan reports the heat index in the city will be above 100 degrees this weekend.
3: The outdoors FIFA Fan Festival in Houston has been open for less than 48 hours, and officials have already confirmed that 4 people were hospitalized and 22 were treated on-site for heat-related illnesses. However, the heat didn't stop people like Norma Jacoby from turning out. She stood in the shade of a telephone pole.
4: Everybody's sweating, but we don't care. We're here. We want to have fun. It's a big party, big fiesta. So I know it's hot, but I'm happy.
3: The heat index is forecast to be 105 in Houston on Sunday, when Germany and Curaçao face off inside the stadium, which has AC. For NPR News, I'm Kyle McClinigan in Houston.
2: Taylor Swift became the youngest woman ever inducted into the Songwriters Hall of Fame last night at age 36. This is NPR.
5: Live from KQED News, I'm Natalia Navarro. Former venture capitalist Eric Jones appears poised to move on to the general election against incumbent Congressman Mike Thompson in his Napa Valley district. Both are Democrats. KQED's Izzy Bloom reports.
6: Jones trailed Republican Ray Reilly for over a week, but finally closed the gap in Friday's latest ballot drop, claiming the second-place finish he needs to advance under California's top two primary system. The 35-year-old ran as part of a wave of younger Democrats taking on aging incumbents. He's running on progressive issues like universal child care and closing corporate tax loopholes. Thompson easily advanced to the runoff on election night. He's running on affordability and experience, framing himself as a battle-tested politician who will fight to protect democracy. I'm Izzy Bloom, KQED News.
5: San Jose's only major water park will stay closed all summer. The water park at Lake Cunningham, known for decades as Raging Waters and more recently as Calibunga, has been a South Bay summer staple for more than 40 years. But the city says it's temporarily closing the aging park to make way for a new operator and long-planned overhaul with no firm date to reopen. Ed Bautista is a spokesperson for the Parks Department.
7: What was Calibunga and previously Raging Waters is decades old. Really, the vision is going to be creating something new. It's going to be a new modern aquatic destination that will better serve the residents and visitors for generations to come.
5: The city says parts of the park will stay open and recreational swimming will be available at 3 nearby high schools. I'm Natalia Navarro, KQED News.
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9: 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I'm Elsa Chang in Culver City, California.
10: And I'm Mary Louise Kelly in Washington. On Sunday night, the White House South Lawn will host a series of UFC fights as part of America's 250th anniversary celebrations. Sunday also happens to be President Trump's 80th birthday. The event is another in a series of passion projects taking up the president's attention while the war with Iran continues. NPR's Daniel Kurtzleben reports.
11: Trump announced the fights at a rally in Des Moines almost a year ago.
12: We're going to have a UFC fight, think of this, on the grounds of the White House.
11: So now there is a UFC arena at the White House. And tied to the anniversary, other planned events include a rally on the National Mall and an IndyCar race in the streets of D.C. And then there are the building projects. At official events, whether it's bill signings or announcements, Trump has taken to going on tangents about the reflecting pool and a pedestrian bridge he wants to build near the Lincoln Memorial. At a farmer roundtable in Wisconsin, he told the machine shed full of attendees about fountains.
12: Not one fountain in Washington worked. out of the 22 fountains, they're all looking beautiful, just like the one I showed you.
11: Plus, he has knocked down the White House East Wing to build a ballroom and an underground military complex. And he's planning a massive arch near Arlington National Cemetery. The White House has defended many of these actions by pointing to past presidents' projects. And that's true to an extent, says Princeton professor of history Julian Zelzer.
13: You can find bits and pieces of what President Trump has done that are done very differently and with different purposes.
11: He points to boxing matches held by President Theodore Roosevelt and Truman's heavy White House renovations when the White House needed structural repairs. But all of Trump's side projects happen as the U.S. is at war with Iran, inflation has passed 4%, and his approval has sunk. Russia's war in Ukraine, which Trump once vowed to end, rages on, and he has mostly stopped talking about a health care overhaul, all of which casts this weekend's fights in a different light.
13: In addition to just how big it is and how much space it's literally and symbolically taking in his presidency at a moment the nation's in the middle of a war, it also raises all these conflict of interest questions, which are also different than having a boxing match in the White House.
11: A watchdog group has filed a lawsuit attempting to halt the fight, noting the money that UFC stands to make off the event, and that Trump owns up to $50,000 of stock in the company that owns UFC. The DOJ has responded, saying in part it would be too disruptive to halt an event a year in the making, and noting past presidents' White House events. White House spokesperson Davis Engel insisted to NPR there are no conflicts of interest and added that Trump's assets are in a trust managed by his children. Speaking to NPR recently, the UFC CEO Dana White, who introduced Trump at the 2024 Republican National Convention, insisted Sunday's event is purely about America's birthday, not Trump's birthday. He added, though, that UFC fights do reflect Trump's personality.
14: The will to win, the will to overcome, the will to, you know, he has every ounce of that plus some, even at 80 years old.
11: Second-term presidents think about their legacies, and there is a sense in all of this that Trump is thinking about his. In the case of Sunday's fights, he will be doing so with an organization he has a long history with. And Trump knows the sport. In 2023, he did an extended interview on the UFC Unfiltered podcast, where he riffed on what happens as fighters age.
12: As you get older, it's not that you can't do it. I think you're physically the same. Maybe in some ways you're stronger and better, but you don't have that same motivation to do it.
11: Trump supporters have long said they see him as a fighter. And on the cusp of his 80th birthday, as he navigates the end of his presidency, he may also be showing what does and doesn't motivate him. Danielle Kurtzleben, NPR News.
15: 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Okay, punch. Wrestling, sorry. You get the idea. We need you to go to KQED right now. 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I'm Cynthia Marcucci.
16: And I'm Jean Marie, and we have a really exciting triple challenge this hour. We have a $10,000. That's right.
15: Whoa, sorry. Say that again?
16: Yeah, $10,000 challenge from Betty and Jack Schaefer. Thank you. And a generous group of KQED donors. And guess what? You can become part of that group. You can make your dollar go three times as far if we hear from you in the next 48 minutes. That's right. It's already almost 5:12. And this challenge is for this hour only. KQED.org/donate. $10 becomes $30. $1,000 becomes $3,000. Heck, four people do that. Boom.
15: There we are.
16: We got it. We can do this together. Everybody listening right now, we are counting on you. If you haven't called yet, this is the time. 1-800-937-8850.
15: 8850. If it sounds like we're amping things up, yeah, that's exactly what we're doing. This campaign is really short. We are trying to hit our goal in half the time, and this is the only Friday we're going to be here, and this is the only day of this fundraiser when we have these incredible triple challenge opportunities. So your gift is going to be tripled if you make it right now, but Jean Marie said it, right? The clock is ticking down toward 6 o'clock, and you know what? Honestly, the later it gets, the easier it's going to be to say, well, yeah, okay, I'll do it tomorrow, I'll do it later. The triple challenge isn't going to be here. The triple challenge is here right now, and we're asking you to help us make the most of it. 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
15: I know it's not marketplace, but I'm going to give you some numbers. $15 a month becomes, that's right, $45 a month. 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I know you do. It feels really good. So go to kqed.org/donate, 1-800-937-8850. We've got 46 minutes left. 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We know that a lot of budgets are a lot tighter. 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At 6 o'clock, it's like Cinderella. 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
10: San Antonio Spurs fans are looking for those extra lucky good luck charms as the Spurs face a win or die finals game on Saturday night against the New York Knicks. Texas Public Radio's Brian Kirkpatrick has the story.
18: There is still a glimmer of hope among fans that the Spurs can win their sixth NBA championship, but they must win three straight beginning with Game 5 in San Antonio. Only one other NBA team has ever come back in the finals to win it all after starting 3-1. So fans are pulling out all the stops to beat the Knicks in this battle between big market NBA versus small market NBA. They've been wearing Spurs colors downtown. Kayla Moore has a unique way of dealing with the stress associated with this tense series that has seen very narrow losses by the Spurs and the historic comeback victory by the Knicks in Game 4.
19: I watch everything up until the second quarter, and then I take a break from the second quarter, and then I only come back at the fourth quarter because, you know, third quarter, you know, what do you call it? Third quarter jitters I get.
18: Elizabeth Provencio has a game time ritual she likes to follow.
20: When they're on a streak and they're doing well, I don't change my seat. I don't change anything that I'm doing so we can keep the vibe going and help them ride that way all the way to a win.
18: Deborah Garcia believes she brings the team luck with jewelry.
21: Yes, I wear a Spurs bracelet. I won't forget to wear it. I always wear it when I go see the games.
18: Tracy Calvert brings the team good mojo the same way as the Spurs sisters from St. John Bosco, who went viral on social media for their courtside prayers for the team during the playoffs.
21: Just pray. That's all you can do.
18: Frankie Martinez says he has more than one superstition during game watching at his place.
0: You have to wear the same shirt you were wearing when they won and drink the same drink and have the same people over.
18: Martinez says there is a sense of family associated with the team in the city, often referred to as a big small town. And this team's fan base is the same way. They're sort of the Green Bay Packers of the NBA.
0: It means everything. It means everything. The Spurs feed off of the fans. The fans feed off of the Spurs. It brings the city together.
18: There are lots of jitters across Spurs Nation, and some fans say if the team does not win this year, they are holding on to hope that their young roster, led by superstar Victor Wembanyama, could bring the team's sixth trophy in the years to come. I'm Brian Kirkpatrick in San Antonio.
8: Coming up next on All Things Considered, civil rights icon Ruby Bridges remembers her friend Robert Coles. The Pulitzer Prize-winning child psychiatrist died on June 4th at the age of 97. All Things Considered will continue after your traffic update, starting with a San Pablo crash this time. Here's Gretchen Lancor.
1: 480 eastbound after San Pablo Dam Road, two vehicle crashes in the final clearing stages. A tow is moving everything out of the center lane. Traffic should start moving again, but right now it's stopped back to San Pablo Avenue. In Petaluma, all lanes are stopped for Stage Gulch. In the westbound direction after Spallini Road, a two vehicle crash here with injuries. They're hooking it up. Eastbound traffic solid from Lakeville Highway. Westbound is back to the landfill, but should start moving soon. Gretchen Lancor for KQED.
8: Gretchen will have another update at 529. 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
2: KQED News with Natalia Navarro. It's coming up after your traffic update, starting with a crash in Emeryville. Here's Gretchen Langcore.
3: For eastbound 80 before Powell Street, a car and a motorcycle involved in a crash blocking the left lane and the center divide. Bridge crews are responding. Traffic was already solid from West Grand. And westbound 580, that is slow from 24 as well. And a crash in Livermore for eastbound 580 before North Flynn. Two vehicles and the left lane is blocked. Traffic stacked up from Livermore Avenue. Gretchen Langcore for KQED.
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4: From KQED News, I'm Natalia Navarro. The U.S. men's soccer team is playing its first game in the FIFA World Cup in about 30 minutes against Paraguay in Inglewood, California. KQED's Keith Mizuguchi is there and has been talking to fans, and he joins us now for more. Keith, what's the energy like where you are?
5: Huge crowds, Natalia. I came here about, I would say, three and a half hours before game time. The match kicks off at 6 p.m., and there are just so many people dressed up in red, white, and blue, a lot of American flags flying all over the place. It just seems like there's a lot of excitement. There's a lot of anticipation. I will say before this, and just in yesterday, walking around downtown L.A., I didn't see very many Team USA jerseys, any, like, kind of traditional Team USA gear, but I definitely saw it this morning, and I'm definitely seeing it outside of SoFi Stadium for sure. And one of the cool things is there's been lots of families that I've seen kind of rummaging around and heading to the game, including the Howell family from Washington, D.C., Kevin, Katie, and their two kids, Alexander and Lily.
6: We've been, massive supporters of U.S. soccer for a long time. I played growing up. My wife played growing up. We've been a part of the ecosystem, and so supporting our nation, our team, has been a big part of our lives. We've been to other USA games together, and we wanted to be here for the opener of the World Cup.
5: And I will say it was pretty refreshing to see a lot of young kids, probably anywhere from 8 to 10 years old, dressed up in red, white, and blue. Some were dressed up in these really fancy dresses, skirts, and everything like that. And getting to enjoy a World Cup game is pretty cool for an 8 or 10-year-old.
4: Did you run into any people from the Bay Area or California, or are most people from abroad?
5: Not from the Bay Area. A lot of people from Southern California, a few folks from like San Diego, the Inland Empire. But there was a pretty big group of people from abroad as well. A large contingent of Paraguay fans are supposed to be at the game. Some fan groups were estimating as much as 10,000 fans. I spoke with Pedro Mendoza, who flew in from Paraguay to come to the game.
7: And so soccer is a big deal in Paraguay. We breathe, and it's like another religion for us. So.
5: And I also got a chance to go to, I guess it was an opening night party last night in Marina del Rey, which is a little ways away from here, but there was a huge contingent of Paraguay fans there celebrating, having a good time, and ready to enjoy the game.
4: I understand Mendoza also mentioned to you that he was a bit worried about his safety coming to the U.S. Tell us about that. What did he say, and was this a theme among other people you spoke to?
5: For sure. I think there was, from everyone that I spoke to that was came in from Paraguay, it was a concern for sure, but I think they were also of the feeling that they didn't want to jump into the politics of everything. This has become a very, very political World Cup, and they were just there to enjoy the game, enjoy the team, and celebrate their country. It is the first time in, I believe, 16 years that Paraguay has made it to the World Cup, so there's a lot for them to celebrate and enjoy.
4: What is the vibe about who the fans are rooting for? Is it overwhelmingly for the U.S. team?
5: Yeah, I'm staring at one of the side entrances right now to SoFi Stadium, and the amount

0: of American flags I see flying is pretty insane right now. I would say it's probably 90, 95% Americans, but I've also seen some Paraguay fans. I've seen some fans of teams like Mexico, teams like Colombia. So it's kind of a mix of all things. The one thing I have learned when I'm down here is that people support their country, people support their groups, but they also love soccer, and they also love to be able to gather with people who also love soccer.
1: Thank you so much, Keith.
0: Thank you.
1: That was KQED's Keith Mizuguchi calling us from Inglewood. I'm Natalia Navarro. This is KQED News.
2: 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It's going to be mostly clear tonight in the Bay Area. Expect some clouds on the coast and lows in the upper 50s. Saturday will be sunny after the morning clouds. Bay Area highs will range from 69 at Ocean Beach to 95 in Livermore. The forecast high for Sacramento tomorrow is 99 degrees. 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
3: On a Friday, it's All Things Considered from NPR News. I'm Mary Louise Kelly in Washington.
4: And I'm Elsa Chang in Culver City, California. President Trump has officially nominated his former personal lawyer, Todd Blanche, to be Attorney General. Blanche had been the number two official at the Justice Department until Trump pushed out his first attorney general, Pam Bondi, more than 2 months ago. Trump nominated Blanche for the top job this week, but his path to confirmation in the Senate may be bumpy. NPR Justice correspondent Ryan Lucas reports.
5: As Todd Blanche tells it, his relationship with Donald Trump began with a surprise phone call during a ski trip in Colorado in early 2023.
6: We had finished skiing for the day. We're getting ready to watch the Super Bowl with my daughter and her friends, and we were at a little condo right at the base of the mountain, and I got a West Palm Beach number.
5: Blanche, retelling the story in 2024 on defense attorney David Marcus's podcast, says he picked up, and Trump was on the other end of the line.
6: We had a good conversation. I went with my wife to have dinner with him and his wife a few weeks later, and we clicked.
5: They clicked so much so that Trump hired Blanche to be his personal attorney. Blanche would make his name on the national stage defending Trump from criminal charges over hush money payments, mishandling classified documents, and attempting to overturn the results of the 2020 election. After Trump returned to the White House last year, he made Blanche the number two official at the Justice Department. Trump bumped Blanche into the top job on an acting basis after Trump pushed out his first attorney general, Pam Bondi, in April. Days later, Blanche was asked by reporters whether he wanted the attorney general job permanently.
7: I love working for President Trump. It's the greatest honor of a lifetime. And if President Trump chooses to keep me as acting, that's an honor. If he chooses to nominate me, that's an honor. If he chooses to nominate somebody else and asks me to go do something else, I will say thank you very much. I love you, sir.
5: That was early April. Blanche quickly got to work showing what kind of attorney general he could be. Under his leadership, the Justice Department has aggressively pursued Trump's promised campaign of retribution against his perceived enemies. It has charged former FBI Director James Comey with making threats against the president in a photo of seashells Comey posted online. It also has charged the Southern Poverty Law Center over payments it made to confidential informants to infiltrate extremist groups. And the department has opened an investigation that centers around the lawsuits the writer E. Jean Carroll brought and won against Trump for sexual abuse and defamation. Trump has made clear he likes what Blanche has been doing. Here he is speaking at a Rose Garden dinner in May.
8: We have a man who's doing a great job, I'll tell you. I knew it. Because he kept me out of jail for years. Acting Attorney General, Todd Blanche. He kept me out of jail.
5: The president's remarks highlight the way he views his relationship with Blanche and the Justice Department more broadly in his second term. The nature of that relationship was laid bare last month when the department announced the creation of a nearly $1.8 billion pot of taxpayer money, dubbed the Anti-Weaponization Fund, as part of a settlement agreement with Trump. In return, the president dropped his lawsuit against the IRS over the leak of his tax returns. The Anti-Weaponization Fund caused outrage on Capitol Hill. Maryland Senator Chris Van Hollen summed up the Democratic view this way in a hearing with Blanche.
9: You created a $1.8 billion slush fund to dole out taxpayer dollars to the president's supporters, including those who attacked this Capitol on January 6th. That is pure theft of public funds.
5: The fund also was a problem for some Republicans over the possibility that January 6th Capitol rioters could receive payments from it. Here's North Carolina Republican Tom Tillis.
10: And I think it's irresponsible. It sends a signal, hey, go breach the Capitol, destroy the building, assault police officers, and you may even get compensated for someday. That's absurd.
5: In the face of growing political pushback, Blanche told lawmakers this month the department was abandoning the fund, but he said the part of the settlement that shields Trump, his family, and businesses from IRS audits into past tax returns will remain in effect. On Monday, the White House formally submitted Blanche's nomination to the Senate. Asked by Fox News over the weekend what his priorities would be as Attorney General, Blanche said this.
11: Executing on the president's priorities that he has talked about since he was running for president, and that's making this country safe again.
5: He added that he looks forward to working with the Senate toward his confirmation. But Blanche has a narrow path to approval in the Senate, given that Democrats and even some Republicans have concerns about his track record at the Justice Department. Ryan Lucas, NPR News, Washington.
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4: Every week, a guest draws a card from NPR's wildcard deck and answers a big question about their life. Brett Goldstein is known for playing Roy Kent in the TV series Ted Lasso, which is returning for another season this summer. He also currently stars in the Netflix movie Office Romance with Jennifer Lopez. When he spoke with wildcard host Rachel Martin last year, he talked about how empathy plays into his work.
14: What does age teach you about love?
15: I read something that Steve Martin said that he found stand-up harder as he got older because, maybe not stand-up, forgive me for misquoting, he found the comedy part harder because he had more empathy for people, so it was harder to be mean. And I guess that's where comedy was. I think if you look hard enough at anyone, you can love them. And I do really mean that. I don't mean that in a cheesy way. No, I mean it. I mean it like, me at my worst, like I'm saying this, I don't, you know, want to hang out with people, but like, you know, if you're like trapped with someone, you're like, oh, this person's so boring, this person's so, that's on you. Like I have to ask the right question. And I'm sure there is a key to this person that if I ask the right question, I will suddenly be flooded with love for them.
14: You know? Yeah. Yeah, I do. No. But, Can I nudge on that? How did you come to that realization?
15: I think I've had this cycle with people. I have it where I have it often, and I try to make the cycle shorter. But I've had it on jobs or something where there's a person that I will instantly dislike. Someone I'll be like, oh, this like whether they trigger me or, you know, something about them I find so annoying or they're so pathetic, something about it. I'm like, God, they're so needy. I don't know what it is, something. I'm like, get this person away from me. And then something will happen along the way. A couple of weeks in, I'll see something, I'll see anything. And suddenly I will fight to the death for that person. Like, I'll be like, I have so much love for them.
14: Are you good at telling people after you've come to that, like that arc? Like,
15: what, wow, do I go?
14: I really thought you were in that.
15: No, they wouldn't. I hope they wouldn't know. I wouldn't say, I thought you were an absolute nightmare. And I was wrong. Because often they still are. And there's a certain type of person where it's like, you are still a nightmare, but I've now found a way to.
14: Right, that's right.
15: Have empathy and love you.
14: And they probably think the same about you.
15: No, come on. It'd be ridiculous.
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1: KQED's political breakdown is coming up after your traffic update, starting this time with a Fairfield wreck. Here's Gretchen Lancor.
2: 80 westbound, just before Airbase Parkway, a three-vehicle wreck is in the left lane. It's backed up to North Texas. CHP is trying to get everything moved over to the shoulder, though. In Campbell, 85 southbound, after Bascom Avenue, a four-vehicle crash is blocking the center lane and has traffic backed up to 17. Gretchen Lancor for KQED.
1: Gretchen will have another update at 5:59. 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A report on today's SpaceX IPO is coming up when we return to All Things Considered. Right now would be a good time to call and become a member of KQED. We're trying to meet a dollar for dollar for dollar challenge. 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In the Bay Area, is going to be mostly clear tonight with some clouds on the coast. Overnight lows will be in the upper 50s. The weekend will be sunny after morning clouds. The National Weather Service has issued a beach warning for possible riptides and sneaker waves. The forecast high for San Francisco tomorrow is 73. Oakland should reach a Saturday high of 79. In San Jose, expect a high of 89. The forecast high for Sacramento tomorrow is 99. And Lake Tahoe will be sunny all weekend with highs in the 80s. The time is 5:50, and this is KQED.
3: It's KQED News. I'm Natalia Navarro. Ballot counting in California is nearly complete, and November matchups are coming into focus. In the governor's race, Democrat Javier Becerra and Republican Steve Hilton will face off in the general election. On today's political breakdown, hosts Scott Schaefer and Marisa Lagos are joined by KQED politics correspondent Guy Marzorati.
4: There's a poll out, actually it was taken before the election by Berkeley IGS, just hypothetical matchup, which turns out to be the case. Democrat Javier Becerra versus Steve Hilton, the Republican. It's at Becerra 52, Hilton 31, 17% undecided. What do you think of that breakdown, Marisa? I mean, that's not bad, given that was a pretty contentious debate among the Democrats.
5: Yeah, I mean, I'm not shocked. I do wonder if Becerra's numbers could even be a little stronger now that it is settled and people are not like, it's hard to think in a hypothetical when you're still voting in a primary, right?
4: Very true.
5: But it tracks with voter statistics, right? I mean, we know that Democrats almost doubled the number of Republicans, that no party preference voters tend to sort of break down along similarly proportional lines. And it's been two decades since Arnold Schwarzenegger was the last Republican, and he was not a normal Republican to win, right,
4: no.
5: In California.
4: It'll be interesting, Guy, to see if he makes an endorsement in this race. I mean, he's certainly not a MAGA Republican anymore.
6: Yeah, I don't know how much he aligns with where the party really is today and what kind of where Steve Hilton has gone. The partisan breakdown is so stark now in statewide elections in California. You really do wonder, and we do like the national shows this last couple weeks, and we get asked all the time, what's Steve Hilton's path? As if this is still like 1994.
5: His path is like a scandal.
6: Yeah, really.
5: That's really it.
6: No, it's something like completely unexpected. And it does, for that reason, I was even thinking this week, I'm like, okay, if the Eric Swalwell stuff didn't break until August, September, if Eric Swalwell's in the general election,
5: Governor Hilton,
6: and then it comes out, Does Hilton beat him then?
4: Is it? Or is there like a really massive organized write-in campaign?
5: Who knows?
6: But top two.
5: Yeah.
6: You're set with that. Well, it does make you wonder like what would it actually take? I'm not even convinced. I think you get to that stage
5: people
6: and Democrats
5: so
6: just kind of.
4: Yeah, I agree. So, if you look at the impact of the Trump endorsement, obviously it helped Hilton get into the top two. Is that like a ceiling? Helps him in the primary, but a total ceiling. I mean, Trump's popularity in California, Marisa, is 29%.
5: Well, and Hilton doesn't seem to be wanting to show daylight yet between him and the president, right? And I think that that is a calculation he's making, but it's one that means that there is a ceiling. And I mean, look, I don't know that him pivoting now would do anything other than alienate his base. But certainly with Trump's unpopularity, it makes it even harder. And I think we're seeing this in things like the Chamber of Commerce. Commerce, of all places, throwing in their lot with Javier Becerra, you know, making this endorsement, which is very rare for them. They've only endorsed, I think, once before in a governor's race. It was Republican Arnold Schwarzenegger. I mean, that's a calculation. And I think it's a smart one on their part, because what we saw was a lot of labor consolidating around Steyer. And I think Becerra's pretty salty about that still. And I think that this gives the business community an opening on day one, assuming we have a Governor Becerra, to say, hey, we were with you, man, and we want you to listen to
4: us. What do they get for that guy, for that endorsement?
6: I mean, it makes me think the path for a successful Becerra first year, and I'm already jumping ahead to that. The path for that, it's simple. I mean, like, he doesn't come into this. You think about, you know, we compare his comeback to Gray Davis. Gray Davis left that campaign feeling like he owed a lot to organized labor. Becerra would enter office not having that. You know, they weren't helping him when he was flat
5: on
6: his back.
5: With them, yeah.
6: And then you also add on top of that the fact that he ran a campaign where, unlike Newsom, he didn't really promise much. Mm-hmm. So what is a successful first year for Becerra? It's probably a few lawsuits against Trump. It's an OpenAI and Anthropic IPO with enough money to throw around. And that's it. I mean, like, he hasn't promised the moon. And again, he doesn't have that natural kind of payback that he feels like he needs to give to a lot of constituencies.
5: But does he feel payback against you? I mean,
4: he doesn't seem like a payback kind of guy.
6: Yeah. To me, the bar seems really low for, like, you know, a first year.
4: So he doesn't have to get any more specific to get a mandate. It doesn't matter if he has a mandate. He just has to get 50 plus 1%.
5: Well, I think that's what's going to be fascinating about the next several months, right? Is does he, first of all, does this look like a pivot to the center? Or did the chamber just decide, like, hey, we want to hedge our bets here. He seems like the winner. We'd like to be at the table. Does he take that and run with it? Or is he trying to sort of paddle down the middle, maybe make some amends with those labor unions and others who back Steyer?
3: That was KQED's Marisa Lagos, Scott Schaefer, and Guy Marzorati. You can hear the rest of their conversation on the Political Breakdown podcast. I'm Natalia Navarro. This is KQED News. And it's right here for you, thanks to the KQED community that supports Political Breakdown, another terrific program created right here at KQED by outstanding, experienced journalists like Marisa Lagos and Scott Schaefer and Guy Marzorati. 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I'm Cynthia Marcucci.
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1: 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Here's Gretchen Lancour.
2: 85 southbound after Bascom Avenue. First responders are with a four-car crash. Blocking the two right lanes, traffic is stopped back to Winchester Boulevard. And in San Bruno, a two-car crash for 101 southbound just before the airport. It's over to the right shoulder. There's no backup, but it is slow past the scene. Gretchen Lancour for KQED.
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9: Really, the thank yous go to all of you for keeping a straight spine as the doubters doubt.
10: The company SpaceX trades on the stock market for the first time.
11: It has likely made Elon Musk the world's first trillionaire.
10: For Friday, June 12th, this is All Things Considered from NPR News. I'm Elsa Chang.
11: And I'm Mary Louise Kelly. How a national park is shaping the response to Ebola in the Democratic Republic of Congo.
12: Screening means that if you do get a case, that enables you to contain an outbreak much faster.
10: Also, could smartphones be a driver in declining birth rates? A new economic paper explores the connection.
13: I think it's possible that we'll continue to see effects of phones on behavior and outcomes like fertility for years to come.
11: And a federal judge says President Trump's name must be removed from the Kennedy Center.
10: Those stories after this news.
3: Live from KQED News, I'm Natalia Navarro. Watch parties are happening around the Bay Area tonight for the U.S. team's first match of the World Cup against Paraguay. The Richmond United Soccer Club is hosting a party aboard the SS Red Oak Victory, a historic World War II ship. In Oakland, the game is screening at Raymondi Park, home of the Ballers. And at San Francisco's LGBT Center, there's, quote, the Big Gay Watch Party, which includes drag performances and a raffle for tickets to other matches. Organizer Zach Brown is with Pride House.
14: As the world descends on our area, we need to show that the queer community is here, and we're proud and we're excited to be a part of this major event, to be able to say, hey, I can be a sports fan and I can be queer. We're really excited to be telling that story and creating these spaces for people to just have joy.
3: The match is starting now. Levi's Stadium in Santa Clara has been unbranded for the World Cup. KQED's Joseph Jiha has more about what's changed.
15: FIFA requires that all corporate naming rights and branding be removed or obscured at the 16 venues hosting matches in the U.S., Mexico, and Canada. That means Levi's is now officially known as San Francisco Bay Area Stadium. The red Levi's logos are covered in white tarps, along with signs for Bud Light and other brands. Jeroen van den Berg with FIFA said it's about protecting FIFA's sponsors.
16: We get a clean stadium, and we make sure that the interests of all the partners are benefited in the right way. So we have basically taken over the stadium.
15: Preparations also include all new grass, which was installed in March. The soccer pitch is much wider than the NFL setup and is 95% real grass with synthetic fibers woven in to strengthen it. I'm Joseph Jiha, KQED News.
3: The Oakland Roots soccer team is proposing to build a temporary stadium at its training facility on Bay Farm Island in Alameda. That's the one-time Raiders headquarters, which is currently serving as home base for the Australian World Cup team, the Socceroos. The Roots are asking the city of Alameda to let them build a stadium to hold about 8,000 people. It would be used for Roots games, as well as their women's team, the Oakland Soul, and is possibly for youth soccer and community events. Modular construction would allow the stadium to be ready for next season and for several years after. Currently, the Roots play at the Oakland Coliseum, but that may not be an option for 2027. Alameda County and the City of Oakland are in the process of selling it to a private developer. The city of Pacifica is doing emergency work today to stabilize its crumbling municipal pier while it studies the cost of more permanent repairs. Rocks are being placed along the pier's base on the beach to help protect it from waves and erosion. The work is expected to extend over the next 5 days and may take place at night during low tide to allow safe access. The 53-year-old pier has been closed since Thursday when large cracks began appearing. The Chit Chat Cafe, which sat at the pier's foot, was torn down on Tuesday, and the cracks have only gotten larger and more dramatic since then. City officials say previous reports found the pier has been weakened by waves and salt water and requires millions of dollars worth of repairs. Mourners gathered in San Francisco's Castro District tonight to honor those killed in the Pulse nightclub shooting. Today marks 10 years since a shooter killed 49 people during a Latin night at an LGBTQ club in Orlando, Florida. Steven Torres is the program manager for the Castro Cultural District. He also worked in nightlife over the last two decades.
17: Ever since then, many of us that work in this industry, there isn't a day that we don't go into work thinking, is this it? Is this the night that this happens here?
3: A decade later, Torres says it's still important to grieve while recognizing the impacts of both the shooting and political attacks on immigrants, women, and trans people. I'm Natalia Navarro. This is KQED News.
1: 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Mostly clear tonight in the Bay Area. Expect some clouds on the coast and lows in the upper 50s. Saturday will be sunny after the morning clouds, and highs will range in the Bay Area anyway, will range from 69 at Ocean Beach to 95 in Livermore. 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
18: This is All Things Considered from NPR News. I'm Elsa Chang in Culver City, California.
19: And I'm Mary Louise Kelly in Washington. Today, shares of SpaceX traded on the stock market for the first time. Elon Musk's rocket company had a record-breaking initial public offering, and Elon Musk made a lot of money today. To make sense of it, we are joined by NPR's Jeff Brumfield, who covers space, and John Ruich, who covers tech. Hi, you two.
20: Hey there.
21: To the moon, Mary Louise.
19: I hope so. Okay, so John, kick us off. What more can you tell us about this IPO and SpaceX's first day trading?
0: Yeah, the IPO was the biggest in history. SpaceX raised $75 billion. That's more than twice the previous record. And demand was high for the IPO. That was borne out, actually, when it started trading on the NASDAQ today. The stock opened at $150, which was above expectations, rose to as high as $176 during the day, lost a little steam, and ended just shy of $161. But the bottom line is that it was up over 19% on the day. A lot of early investors and employees in the company got rich today, or richer, including Elon Musk.
19: Who is already incredibly, insanely rich. How much richer is Elon Musk at the end of today?
0: Yeah, it's hard to know exactly, but a little back of the envelope math, you know, Musk owns close to 40% of SpaceX's shares. So his stake is now worth around $800 billion with a B. Plus he owns a chunk of Tesla shares, and has stakes in other companies. So he probably became the planet's first trillionaire today.
19: Holy cow. Okay. This closing price has the value of SpaceX well above $2 trillion, trillion with a T. Jeff, you track SpaceX. Is it worth that much?
20: I think even SpaceX's supporters would tell you the business as it is today is not worth $2 trillion. According to the financial documents released ahead of the IPO, SpaceX is actually losing money. It lost $5 billion last year and another $4 billion in the first quarter of this year. A lot of those losses are due to the AI side of the business, which used to be Musk's other company, XAI. It's been burning cash at this incredible rate. It's sort of a financial black hole, if you will. Even without the AI losses, though, the rocket and satellite company are probably worth far less, somewhere in the hundreds of billions of dollars.
0: Yeah, just to add on to what Jeff is saying here, analysts at the investment research company Morningstar did a deep dive into SpaceX's core businesses. They crunched some numbers around what they think is likely or probable at this moment in terms of the company achieving its goals in space and AI. And they think a fair value per share of this company is $63, which is a lot less than it is now. Nicholas Owens is a financial analyst at Morningstar.
22: I would argue that for the next week, really what you're looking at is simple supply and demand. Today there's limited supply and exuberant demand.
0: Yeah, on the supply front, the company only floated about 4% of its outstanding shares, so not much. In terms of demand, there's a lot of hype and excitement. But even for people who aren't actively buying these shares, SpaceX is likely to end up in their portfolios because it's being included in a few stock indexes earlier than normal.
19: So, Jeff, back to you. What does the company need to do to actually meet these very high-flying expectations?
20: Well, I mean, I think the company itself, I would just want to read their mission statement and their documents, Mary Louise, because it really gives a sense of their ambition. Our mission is to build the systems and technologies necessary to make life multiplanetary, to understand the true value or the true nature of the universe, and to extend the light of consciousness to the stars. That might be worth $2 trillion.
19: No big deal there.
20: Yeah, right. Exactly. The first step to getting to that kind of evaluation is to build this giant rocket called Starship. Now, Starship is behind schedule. It's costing the company billions to develop. But if it works, it will reduce the cost of sending things to space. Speaking at the opening bell today, SpaceX President Gwen Shotwell sounded a defiant note as she addressed her employees. She said they'd proven the skeptics wrong before.
9: The thank yous go to all of you for hanging in there, for keeping a straight spine as the doubters doubt.
20: But Starship is a lot more complicated than SpaceX's other rockets. So for all these dreams to happen, it's going to take a lot of work. I don't think anyone's ever been able to build a rocket quite like it. We'll have to see what happens.
19: Worth noting, today's IPO is the first of several blockbuster IPOs we expect this year. Jeff, tell us about those.
20: Yeah, that's right. I mean, the other big two are Anthropic and OpenAI, the big AI companies. They're each ballparked at around $1 trillion valuations. And like SpaceX, there's a lot of fuzziness about how much they're actually worth. A lot of this comes down to we don't really know just how big the market is for AI or what it's going to be used for. So, you know, a lot of this stuff is really betting on the future, I'd say.
19: John, just to let you land us and circle back around to the possibly, as of today, trillionaire Elon Musk. I mean, we've talked a lot about that, just how much money that is. But how much more powerful is he as a result of this IPO?
0: I think you could say a lot. You know, when companies go public like this and start selling shares to ordinary people, it usually means that those investors will be able to have more say in how a company's run. But here, the investors will have very limited ability to check Musk. Yeah, he has an iron grip on the company. You know, he's CEO. He will control the board of directors. He holds more than 80% of the voting power of shareholders. You know, Elon Musk obviously has his fans. There are a lot of believers. There are a lot of people buying the stock today because they think his vision is brilliant, frankly. He's highly controversial also. And so I think today he ends up more powerful in some ways than ever. And, you know, he's really put himself at the center of his own universe.
19: And here's John Ruich and Jeff Brumfield. Thanks to you both.
0: Thank you.
8: Well, you're at the center of our universe. We can't promise you that an investment in KQED will take you to the moon and beyond, but we can tell you that we will be able to keep bringing you outstanding journalism from All Things Considered and all the rest of the programs that you listen to right here. Right now is a great time to get on board here at KQED because $10,000 is on the table for another, let's call it 47 minutes. 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I'm Cynthia Marcucci.
7: And I'm Jean Marie. And let me tell you more about this $10,000. That's right. You
8: it's
7: heard that
8: sitting
7: right.
8: There. I can see it. 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
1: That's Cynthia Marcucci along with KQED's Jean Marie. The telephone number again is 1-800-ES-8850. The Justice Department has approved the deal to merge Paramount and Warner Brothers. That story's coming up next on All Things Considered. First, let's get your traffic update, starting with a San Jose crash. Here's Gretchen Lancor.
2: For 280 in the southbound direction, just before Saratoga Avenue, two vehicles are blocking the third lane from the left. Traffic backed up to Lawrence Expressway. And a crash for South San Francisco, 280 northbound before Westboro Boulevard. Two cars involved here. The two right lanes are blocked, and traffic is stopped back to San Bruno Avenue. Gretchen Lancor for KQED.
1: 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Well, this June on-air fundraiser is flying by. 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The Bay Area is going to be mostly clear tonight. We'll have some clouds on the coast. Overnight lows will be in the upper 50s. Your weekend will be sunny after morning clouds. The National Weather Service has issued a beach warning for possible riptides and sneaker waves all weekend. The forecast high for San Francisco tomorrow is 73. Oakland should reach a Saturday high of 79. In San Jose, expect a high of 89. The forecast high for Sacramento tomorrow is 99. And Lake Tahoe will be nice and sunny all weekend with highs in the 80s. 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
19: 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I'm Mary Louise Kelly.
18: And I'm Elsa Chang. Hollywood giant Paramount is poised to get a whole lot bigger, like a tuna that swallowed a whale. The company's proposed $111 billion takeover of Warner Brothers Discovery just got a green light from the U.S. Justice Department. Now, this deal would put all under the same roof, Paramount Pictures and Warner Brothers Studios, HBO and Paramount Plus, and CBS and CNN. To lay everything out for us, we're joined now by NPR media correspondent David Folkenflik. Hi, David.
5: Hey, Elsa.
18: Okay, so it seems like there's a lot of combining of similar properties here. Like, what exactly did the Justice Department say in announcing this decision?
5: Well, the Justice Department put out a statement late this afternoon that NPR obtained and reviewed, and it said that it had conducted an intensive 8-month review of this, looking at this from all angles. In fact, saying that it was helped by looking at a proposed earlier deal that Warner Brothers had struck to sell itself off to Netflix, or most of itself off to Netflix. It said, look, we've looked at this, and there is no reason to consider this bad for people who have a stake in this business, that is producers and writers and actors and the like, because there are so many other players in this field now. You've got even though you're combining these two titans of studios, Paramount, mm-hmm. Warner Brothers, et cetera, you've got Netflix and you've got Apple and you've got Amazon Prime and you've got a bunch of smaller players who are streamers in this case. And they say that the streaming market has so expanded the competition for conventional Hollywood studios, it's not anti-competitive. Similarly, they're making the same case, they argue, for consumers. They're saying consumers are not being sold out here because they've got a lot of other places to get entertainment.
7: Okay, so lots of choices for everybody, they say. That's what federal regulators are saying. But I know that you've been reporting on the political dynamics around this whole deal. Explain what's been at play here.
5: Well, it's all in play here, in part because President Trump is such a player in such decisions in a way that's not been seen as appropriate or even present to the same, anything like the same degree in previous administrations. The family that is about poised to take over Warner Brothers Discovery and add it to Paramount mm-hmm. is the Ellisons. That's Larry Ellison, the co-founder of Oracle, and his son David Ellison, the founder of Skydance Media. They only took over Paramount and CBS last summer. They're now doing this much bigger deal this year, and they have intertwined their business interests with the president's political interests. Larry Ellison, a financial backer and advisor to the president on AI and other political matters, and the president just in January essentially turned over control of TikTok US to the Ellisons as a sign of, you know, their connection there. Right. The president has said that he wants the Ellisons to help take over CBS to help, CNN to help make it a little bit more like CBS.
7: Okay. You just named two entities, CNN and CBS. I mean, I can't help but wonder, how are journalists at both CNN and CBS feeling right now? Tell us what you've been hearing.
5: Well, there's great consternation. And that's for two reasons. One is that, you know, in any such merger, what you almost inevitably see is extraordinary degree of layoffs and compression of jobs. There's a lot of overlap at these two of the five most important TV networks in the country. There'd be a lot of layoffs. But also there's concern that essentially they would seek to make CNN more friendly to President Trump. That's certainly what he believes, as critics of CBS say they've done in controlling CBS News. That's unlikely to be the final word on this. You're going to see some state AGs probably weigh in, but we don't know how this is going to play out.
7: That is NPR's David Folkenflik. Thank you so much, David.
5: You bet.
8: A whole lot of shaking in the media world, but you know what? 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I'm Cynthia Marcucci.
7: And I'm Jean Marie, and we have 24 minutes left.
8: Holy cow. That's it? That's all we got?
7: This hour is going so quickly, Cynthia. We've got this triple $10,000 challenge. That's right. I said $10,000 from Michelle Griffin and Tom Parker, leading a generous group of KQED donors. But that goes away at 7 o'clock. And the clock right in front of me says it's 6:25 and counting. We are just 5 minutes away from the California Report, a magazine produced right here every week in KQED studios, thanks to you, the donors of KQED. And if you're not one of our donor members yet, now is the time. 1-800.
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3: Graduation season is winding down, and as graduates move on to their next chapter, there's been one topic on a lot of their minds, AI.
4: The rise of artificial intelligence is the next industrial revolution.
3: Over the past few weeks, several college commencement speakers who've praised AI have been met with boos. And there have been cheers when speakers critiqued AI.
5: AI. AI. AI.
3: I'm Sasha Coca, and this is the California Report magazine. These days, graduates across the state are getting ready to enter an uncertain job market, and they're grappling not only with an unpredictable economy, but also with the feeling that AI is unstoppable. It can impact whether or not you get your resume in front of a hiring manager, or even what career you decide to pursue, especially one that's still human-powered for now. So today on our show, we are bringing you the voices of some recent California graduates and other students soon to enter the job market, talking not about whether AI will impact them, but how. Starting with 22-year-old Giselle Ulloa.
6: My name is Giselle. I graduated from Cal Poly Pomona, and I graduated with a Bachelor's of the Arts in Liberal Studies. I am a first-generation college graduate and high school graduate. And so this, for me and my family, means pretty much everything. It was kind of the goal, you know. Graduating is important. It's political. It's revolutionary, I guess, especially in times like this. So I plan to be a teacher in the near future, hopefully. As a recent graduate, you know, it is intimidating to apply to jobs and to, I guess, fail to meet the criteria of artificial intelligence. 'Cause there's been occasions where I feel that if the employers are using AI to even just view your resume, it kind of creates that make or break mentality of like, if I didn't satisfy the AI, like the employer is not even gonna gaze at my resume. So I feel like it's created a culture of a very hostile culture, honestly. Of course, jobs don't come easily and you have to earn your position, but it's really difficult to learn to satisfy an algorithm instead of a person. It's changing the game for everybody. I'm an early educator, an aspiring educator. But even firsthand with my experience with tutoring, I really saw the effects of AI and social media and electronics in the classroom. For context, I focused on working with middle schoolers this last year, seeing my students struggle to write paragraphs with a pencil or solving math problems in reference to AI or using ChatGPT to Google the steps to equations was discouraging. It was kind of putting into perspective for me the amount of work that is needed from teachers and supporting staff to get students to where they need to be. And it's difficult because teachers can only do so much in order to keep students on that curriculum, you know?

0: an aspiring educator, it's a really pivotal tool. And I'm sure that it works for like the bigger things in terms of social media and technology. But I really fear that it's going to impact classrooms negatively in the years to come.
1: My name is Aaron Kim. I graduated from UC Berkeley with a major in political science. I came in through the community college route, and I started community college in 2019. So I had a couple years to see, like, at least in community college, like what higher education was like before AI. Then it dropped, and then I saw everyone kind of like scrambling to react to it. I feel lucky that I learned how to write before AI was a thing, because I noticed that people who, like, especially younger folks who, like, didn't really learn how to write until after AI came out, I just feel like they, like, don't really know how to write. I just don't really think this sort of, like, innovation is really helping most people in a way that's really substantial. Like, I feel like, yeah, it's, like, making things more convenient for a lot of us in, like, really minor ways, but I just feel like the overall impact it's having on, like, was this all necessary? But it's, like, here, and we can't, like, press, there's no undo button for things like this. So I guess I just kind of have to adapt. I'm like a first gen college student. I ended up doing a lot of stuff in the union world and the labor world and like the community organizing world, which is why I think AI has affected me a little less personally, like a little less directly, because none of the jobs that I was really looking for are really AI exposed as much. Luckily, in terms of my personal like career trajectory, it still feels pretty peripheral. Because a lot of the organizations I'm interested in working for are concerned with progressive issues, you know, working people-centered kind of policies, I think mass uncritical enthusiastic adoption of AI is just something that hopefully a lot of them just wouldn't do. Like, how would you feel if you're like working and your union rep is like a ChatGPT, like an iPad on a like a little thing that rolls around and tries to get you to sign union cards, right? Like, that's kind of something that AI can never take away. It's like, because so much of organizing jobs, or so much of organizing, is based on building trust human to human, you know. And that's just something AI can never do, I hope.

0: Julia Tsai. I'm a third-year mechanical engineering student at UCLA, and I'm an opinion columnist for the Daily Bruin and the president of the AI Robotics and Ethics Society at UCLA. A lot of students here, they're aware of how AI is reshaping the world. They see it in the news. They're seeing it in their classes. They use AI to help them understand assignments, to understand the coursework. I do that too. During every sort of discussion we have, I think it's almost inevitable that the question of whether AI will replace roles in some field comes up, especially when it comes to the job market. I think it's less of a competition between AI and people and more of a competition between people who know how to use AI and people who don't know how to use AI. For example, if you're a CS major, in a lot of companies now, AI is being used to write code. The CEO of Microsoft, Satya Nadella, said that as much as 30% of the company's code is written by AI. And so you can see that people are using AI to do their job. And so I think it's important that students learn those skills if they want to be competitive in the job market. I am looking for entry-level jobs. That's something I'll probably start applying to in the fall. I already know that even without AI, the job market is really difficult, especially entry-level jobs. You have this new wave of graduates and they all have very diverse experiences. And sometimes there's only two or three positions open for an entry-level job. Because I know that AI is such a powerful tool, I'm trying to use that to my advantage and integrate it into my workflow to make myself a more efficient thinker. I think it's the responsibility of universities to ensure that their students or their graduates are competitive in the job market. And I think one way in achieving that goal is to integrate AI, especially in this very technology sort of driven world now.
1: My name is Kamala Saleh. I am a double major in political science and communication, and I graduated from California State University, Fresno, also known as Fresno State. I'm first generation. My parents didn't graduate high school, so that was a big deal. I go to China end of August for my master's as a Schwarzman Scholar at Tsinghua University. So I'll be doing a one-year master's program in global affairs. And my goal with that is to be able to connect international affairs and global affairs to immigration, because I want to pursue law school and become an immigration attorney and to work on refugee and asylum cases and to be able to influence eventually the policy around immigration law. I remember when ChatGPT first came out, everyone was talking about it and I didn't know what that was. And I ignored it. I was like, oh, it's going to move on. Like, it's going to move on. I'm in a field where you need to analyze your books and you need to critically write and you need to be a critical thinker. You can't just do your work for you. So I ignored it. And then I realized it's not going away. I really looked at the way it's going to impact my career. And then to see lawyers using it is really worrisome, because I thought, one, you couldn't use it because you're like critically analyzing these cases and you're making the arguments yourself. But also it's like a human giving these arguments in front of a jury that then decides, and they're human. And so I just think there's a lot of like ethical concerns that goes into AI. But I think I do need to focus on and pay attention to what AI is advancing and how it's going to continue to advance. And I do think people need to be literate in AI so that they're able to analyze what media is by AI and what media isn't, because it could look so real.
2: My name is Michelle Yang. I graduated from San Francisco State University in May of 2026 with a Bachelor's of Science in Marketing. I want to go into events. That's the field I want to get into, hopefully within the music industry. That's my long-term goal. I feel like with most jobs that include administration and planning, AI definitely has or could have the potential to take over certain skills and things like that. But with events, it's a very in-person, human interaction, human-facing type of industry. So that's not really something that I'm worried about. I'm not really a big fan of AI. I kind of feel like it's kind of the start of the downfall of humanity, kind of. But I took a social media AI marketing class at San Francisco State that really taught me a lot about different AI tools and how different platforms work. I found that class pretty useful, but overall, I don't really see much positivity or anything really positive that's coming out of this. And it's such a fast-moving industry that it's really hard to keep up with. Graduating college right now at this time, it's pretty scary with this threat of AI taking over. We spent so much of our time in school. We spent so much of our time figuring out what we want to do after college, where we want to go with this new chapter. I can decide not to use AI within my life. But then as society progresses, especially living in San Francisco, as AI becomes more incorporated into society, there might not be a choice. There might not be an option where we can't use this.
3: That was Michelle Yang, a recent graduate from San Francisco State. Michelle's actually an intern with the live events team here at KQED, where we produce our show. Before Michelle, we heard from graduates Giselle Ulloa from Cal Poly Pomona, Aaron Kim from UC Berkeley, Kamala Saleh from Fresno State, and UCLA student Amelia Zai.
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3: But most wine grapes aren't actually grown in places like Napa or Paso Robles. Most of them actually come from vineyards around one small city in San Joaquin County. Welcome to Lodi, the backbone of California's wine industry. You can see grapes everywhere here, in the city's logo, on murals downtown. They're the namesake of the stadium and the annual fair. There are about a dozen wine tasting rooms, and that's just within the city limits. No matter where you are in Lodi, you're always less than a 10-minute drive from a vineyard. But it's no longer just the land of grapes. Orchards full of pistachios, almonds, and olives are popping up all over the outskirts of Lodi. And as Hannah Weaver tells us, that's because new challenges in the wine industry are pushing grape growers to try other crops.
6: Just south of Lodi, Morgan Fry strolls through her family's ranch. She points a manicured pink nail at a row of budding grapevines.
7: This one, just over the last week, it went from having little tiny buds out, little tiny flowers, to being almost 12-inch shoots out already.
6: These grapes are called Sangiovese. It's one of a dozen varieties they grow across their 600 acres. They also grow Old Vine Zinfandel, a popular variety here in Lodi. At the Morfry Ranch, all of their old vines in are at least 65 years old.
7: They all look like they have a story to tell, right?
6: They have dark brown, gnarly branches that split off in all directions.
7: Some are tall, some are short, some have crazy arms.
6: As a sixth-generation farmer, it's not surprising how much Morgan knows about grapes. She grew up around the family business and always knew she wanted to be a part of it.
7: You get to make decisions that are different than in an office or in a lab, because you're out there and you're making pruning decisions, and then you see the results within a few months.
6: She studied the business and engineering of agriculture at Cal Poly San Luis Obispo. But when she graduated 2 years ago, the wine industry was tanking. In the U.S., people just aren't drinking as much wine as they used to. And on top of that, California growers are struggling to keep up with grapes grown more cheaply in countries like Chile or Australia.
8: Those demand factors and supply factors have really led us to this point of where we're at.
6: That's Stuart Spencer. He's executive director of the Lodi Wine Grape Commission, representing 750 growers in the area. A tough job to have in a climate like this. State reports show about a fifth of California's vineyard acreage has been ripped out since 2022. Stuart says some vineyards, especially the smaller ones, are closing shop altogether.
8: So the growers are bearing the cost of this market downturn.
6: Still, Morgan chose to come back to work for her family's farm.
7: Ironically, I think it was actually the best time to come join the industry. I think for me, for my family, because I think it's a time for us to really think about the decisions we're making and how we can be more efficient, how we can save money, but still be able to provide for our employees and continue to farm.
6: If growers want to stay in the game, Stuart says there's one key way to stay afloat.
8: Diversification. We honestly think this is a good thing. I think diversification is always good from an economic and business perspective, but it's also from an ecological perspective.
6: The Fries have tons of experience with diversification. Throughout the 171 years their family has been farming, they've grown dozens of different crops. They started in what is now Hayward in 1855. Morgan's great-great-great-grandfather left a whaling ship in the San Francisco Bay to start farming. They grew tomatoes, sugar beets, and wheat. Eventually, they moved the operation over to Lodi, where they started growing grapes and fell in love with the wine business. It was right around that time, in 1965, that Morgan's grandpa Jerry took over the business. Throughout his life, he's seen farming weather a lot of challenges. But Jerry says none of the industry storms have been quite like the current one.
9: This has been the most challenging of anything that I think our family has dealt with. Vineyards have been left unpicked and no chance of a way to sell the fruit.
6: The wine industry's current downturn hit the Fries especially hard because they're not as diversified as they once were. For the past 13 years, the family has grown wine grapes exclusively, mainly because it's easier to grow only one type of crop, and grapes are their favorite.
7: We still love our wine grapes, and we wish we could just have all wine grapes.
6: They knew they had to take a page from their past and consider growing other types of crops. I drove across town to meet Morgan and her dad, Bruce, at another one of their properties, where they've already ripped out a section of their vineyards to make room for the next chapter.
7: So this is where we had Chardonnay. Dad, when was this planted? How old was it?
10: 1991.
7: Yeah.
1: Oh, wow.
7: So it was an older block of Chardonnay, wasn't producing what we needed.
6: Where there once were vines with Chardonnay grapes, little green sprouts stick up out of the dirt. It's safflower, a transitional crop. Morgan explains that it will help add in some nutrients to the soil that the vineyards took out. She pulls out a sprout to show its long root that looks like a white carrot.
7: So these tap roots help break up the soil. We just kind of did it just for time being, put something in, help the soil out anyway, and that way we can think about what we want to do.
6: By this time next year, the safflower will be swapped out for a new permanent crop, something they'll be committed to growing for the next couple decades. To help decide what to grow, they've been talking to neighbors, looking at research, and setting up spreadsheets. Right now, they're leaning towards olives. Other vineyards are looking at replacing grapes with long-term crops like pistachios or almonds. The process to remove the wine grapes was made possible with help from a regional government program. It paid to help remove the vines in an environmentally friendly way. Instead of burning them, which is the traditional, cheaper way, the Fries used a giant wood chipper and incorporated the vines back into the soil.
7: I think that the program is really great because, I mean, it saves you some money. The government kind of helps here. Get your tax dollars back, right?
6: Morgan and her family are very tapped into what the government is and isn't doing to help farmers like them. In fact, while we're talking, Bruce is distracted by something on his phone. He pulls up a live stream of a state assembly hearing in Sacramento.
7: Are they on 1585 yet? They're having a hearing for the American Appalachian Bill right now in Sacramento.
6: Oh.
11: Whether it's the south of France or any other state or otherwise, it's just about...
6: It's for a bill that would require wines to be made with 100% American grapes if they want to use an American label. The Fry family and many other growers in the state say it will stop wineries from blending in cheaper foreign grapes. They also hope it will encourage wineries to buy from American growers, most of which are Californian. For 40 minutes, Morgan holds the phone on the hood of her blue Chevy truck. She and her dad watch the live stream intently as assembly members debate the bill.
12: I, Gabriel Gallagher. Gallagher, I, Gibson.
6: The committee votes to move the bill along to the next stage.
7: Hopefully this bill keeps going. Keep rolling. We'll see.
10: Maybe step one.
7: Step one, check.
6: But even if the bill does pass, it'll only address one piece of the industry's challenges. There's still a long way before it can fully bounce back. Yet growers like the Fry family remain optimistic.
10: So this is the wine grape region. That's what it's going to stay that way, but it's not going to be as big as what it was before. I think, you know, change is hard, but change makes things better.
7: There's just a lot of knowledge to learn from, like, my grandpa and my dad, and I think because of that, like, We'll make it through. We'll make it happen.
5: That was reporter Hannah Weaver in Lodi. And that's it for the California Report magazine for this week. We're a production of KQED in San Francisco. Our senior editor is Victoria Mauleon. 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Our engineer is Brendan Willard. Srishti Prabha is our intern. And I'm Sasha Koka. You can catch all of our California stories on our podcast, The California Report Magazine. 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
14: That's Cynthia Marcucci along with KQED's Jean Marie. The number again is 1-800-YES-8850. Fresh Air is coming up after your traffic update, starting with that trouble in San Jose. Here's Gretchen Lancor.
15: It's a problem for 280. Southbound at Saratoga Avenue, the two right lanes are still blocked due to a crash, and it's solid from Stevens Creek. In San Francisco, some slow traffic for the Bay Bridge westbound. The metering lights are on. It's heavy over the span from the tolls to 101. Gretchen Lancor for KQED.
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16: From WHYY in Philadelphia, this is Fresh Air. I'm Dave Davies. Today, Irish actor Andrew Scott. He played the so-called hot priest in the series Fleabag, Moriarty in the BBC Sherlock series, and Tom Ripley in the Netflix series Ripley. He's now co-starring in the new World War II film Pressure. It's based on a true story. Also, we remember French-Iranian artist and writer Marjane Satrapi, who died last week at the age of 56. Her groundbreaking black-and-white graphic novel, Persepolis, introduced readers to life in Iran during the Islamic Revolution. She was 14 when her parents sent her to Austria.
17: I was too much outspoken. I was just, you know, talking all the time. And you should know that in these years, in the Iranian prison, you had kids of 15 years old, 16 years old, 14 years old.
16: And Justin Chang reviews Steven Spielberg's new film, Disclosure Day. First News.
18: Live from NPR News in Washington, I'm Ryland Barton. President Trump says the U.S. killed the leader of the Tren de Aragua gang with the help of the Venezuelan government. In a social media post, Trump said a swift and lethal kinetic strike has killed Hector Rustenford Guerrero Flores, who he called the infamous leader of the gang. The U.S. labeled Tren de Aragua as a terrorist organization at the beginning of Trump's second term. Shares of SpaceX soared 19% in its Wall Street debut today, making CEO Elon Musk the first ever trillionaire. The closing price has the value of SpaceX well above $2 trillion, but as NPR's Jeff Brumfield reports, the business might not really be worth that much.
19: Even SpaceX's supporters would tell you the business as it is today is not worth $2 trillion. According to the financial documents released ahead of the IPO, SpaceX is actually losing money. It lost $5 billion last year and another another $4 billion in the first quarter of this year. A lot of those losses are due to the AI side of the business, which used to be Musk's other company, xAI. It's been burning cash at this incredible rate.
18: NPR's Jeff Brumfield reporting. The Justice Department has approved Paramount's acquisition of Warner Brothers Discovery. NPR's Emma Bowman reports the merger would unite two rival studio giants and raises questions about creative and editorial independence.
20: Paramount owns CBS, including CBS News. It's swallowing the much larger Warner, which includes HBO and CNN. The antitrust investigation into the proposed $110 billion merger found no threat to competition or consumers of film, broadcast television, or streaming. But several states, including California, still have antitrust concerns, and industry unions fear the loss of thousands of jobs. In a statement after the decision, Paramount said the deal would result in a stronger company better positioned to compete against dominant technology platforms and ultimately benefit both consumers and creators. Emma Bowman, NPR News.
18: Oregon's Department of Corrections is facing a class action lawsuit to end solitary confinement. Oregon Public Broadcasting's Conrad Wilson reports.
21: Oregon's constitution prohibits the, quote, harsh, degrading, or dehumanizing treatment of prisoners. Yet according to the lawsuit, hundreds of adults in the state's prisons are held alone inside small windowless rooms, often for months. The state limits disciplinary segregation to 90 consecutive days. That's far longer than neighboring states, says Ben Hale, an attorney with the Oregon Justice Resource Center, which is representing the adults in custody.
22: Oregon has certainly become an outlier in the use of disciplinary solitary confinement, which in some ways is the most punitive.
21: State data show a recent upward trend of adults in custody held in solitary. The Oregon Department of Corrections says it's committed to safe and humane operations. For NPR News, I'm Conrad Wilson in Portland.
18: This is NPR News from Washington.
4: It's KQED News. I'm Natalia Navarro. The failure of two competing business tax measures on San Francisco's June ballot suggests that voters are reluctant to make big changes as the city continues to recover from the pandemic. Prop D, known as the overpaid CEO tax, attempted to raise taxes on the city's wealthiest corporations. Prop C would have cut taxes for some small businesses. Jason McDaniel teaches politics at San Francisco State University.
23: And I think people listen to that former message of this was risky, and that message got through to a lot of people, even beyond the sort of people who are like, yay business or yay, you know, CEOs or whatever.
4: The outcome was a major win for Mayor Daniel Lurie, who opposed both measures. In Fairfield, community members gathered this afternoon in the high school parking lot where 18-year-old Jamario Baker was shot and killed a little more than a week ago. KQED's Julie Small reports.
24: City leaders, clergy, and community members encircled the place on the black asphalt where the young man was struck down.
25: "'Twas grace that tore my heart to
24: Through prayer, song, and scripture, they offered support to Baker's friends and family. Michaela Goddard describes her nephew as caring and intelligent. She says he was working hard at an after-school job, learning to drive, and figuring out his future.
26: Just all the things you would expect your young family member who's in his teens, you just want them to have that full open road to decide whatever it is they want to do. And he had every opportunity to do that. And it was stolen from him.
24: The search for Baker's killer is ongoing. I'm Julie Small, KQED News.
4: And I'm Natalia Navarro.
14: 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It's going to be mostly clear tonight with some clouds on the coast. Expect overnight lows in the upper 50s. The weekend will be sunny after some morning clouds. And the National Weather Service has issued a beach warning for possible riptides and sneaker waves all weekend.
16: This is Fresh Air. I'm Dave Davies. The new film Pressure takes place in the days leading up to D-Day during World War II, when the exact date of the invasion was as yet uncertain because it would depend on the weather. Today we feature our interview with Irish actor Andrew Scott. He co-stars in Pressure as Captain James Stagg, the Chief Royal Air Force Meteorologist. Allied commanders are gathered in England, and Stagg is urging them to hold off on the invasion as he sees a storm brewing. But he's at odds with the meteorologist for Dwight Eisenhower, the supreme commander of Allied forces, who thinks the weather will be fine. His name is Irving Kirk. Here's a clip from the film in which Andrew Scott, as Captain Stagg, responds to the forecast Kirk has just presented to the commanders.
0: That, what Colonel Kirk's just said, that it's going to be safe to land in Normandy tomorrow, and so that's what you believe. But everything that he's just said is pure, unadulterated horse. You can muster all the tanks and soldiers and ships that you like. You can assemble the greatest armada that ever there was. But if you invade tomorrow, they're going to be washed away. Because the storms that I'm talking about are real. And the jet stream that's propelling them towards the Normandy coast is real. And the wrath of nature is real.
16: Andrew Scott most recently played Tom Ripley, a con man with no conscience in the Netflix series Ripley, adapted from the famous Patricia Highsmith novel. He was the famous hot priest in the award-winning comedy series Fleabag, torn between his vow of celibacy and his love for a woman. And he was Sherlock Holmes' nemesis Moriarty in the British series Sherlock, opposite Benedict Cumberbatch. Scott was also a soldier in Steven Spielberg's series Band of Brothers, a wisecracking lieutenant in the World War I film 1917, and a gay man who shut down his emotions in the film All of Us Strangers. Terry spoke to Andrew Scott in 2024. She asked him about his part in Fleabag.
4: So you may be tired of talking about your role in Fleabag as a priest.
1: No, not at all.
4: Okay.
1: Not at all.
4: As a priest torn between your commitment to the priesthood and your love for the main character, the woman nicknamed Fleabag, torn between your commitment to celibacy and your own sexual desire. And, you know, it stars Phoebe Waller-Bridge, who also created and wrote it. She plays a single woman who really loves sex and has had a lot of partners, but isn't really in love until she meets you. And you're a priest who performs the ceremony for Fleabag's father's second marriage. She falls in love with you. You're drawn to her. But you're a priest. You become good friends, and she started to hope that you'll leave the priesthood and be with her. And I want to play a scene in which she's visiting you at the parish in the evening. And the scene starts inside and then moves outside. So we just did a bit of editing to edit together those two parts of the scene. So let's hear that. Phoebe Waller-Bridge's Fleabag speaks first.
2: So I read your book.
3: Okay, great.
2: Well, it's got some great twists.
3: True.
2: But I couldn't help but notice just one or two little inconsistencies.
3: Okay, sure.
2: So the world was made in 7 days. And on the first day, light came, and then a few days later, the sun came.
3: Yeah, that's ridiculous.
2: But you believe that?
3: It's not fact. It's poetry. It's moral code. It's for interpretation to help us work out God's plan for us.
2: What's God's plan for you?
3: I believe God meant for me to love people in a different way. I believe I'm supposed to love people as a father.
2: We can arrange that.
3: A father of many.
2: I'll go up to three.
3: It's not going to happen.
2: Two, then.
3: Okay, two.
2: Do you think I should become a Catholic?
3: No, don't do that. I like that you believe in a meaningless existence. And you're good for me. You make me question my faith.
2: And?
3: I've never felt closer to God.
4: That's Phoebe Waller-Bridge and my guest, Andrew Scott. That's such a great role and such a great performance. Did you ever know a young priest as attractive as you were?
3: That's very kind and also impossible to answer. I completely adore Phoebe and,
4: Well, wait, let's not avoid the question here. We'll take out the comparison to you so you don't have to worry about being humble here. But did you ever know a young, very attractive priest?
3: No. No, the priests that I knew were not young or attractive.
4: Right. You were raised Catholic in Dublin. What was the role of the church in your life?
1: Well, I think it was a huge role in my life growing up. The culture is based on the Catholic Church. Ireland is a small country. I was at a Jesuit school. I'm not a practicing Catholic anymore, but certainly the culture around Catholicism is one that is very hard to dispel. And parts of it are wonderful. I think the sort of focus on community within the Catholic Church is really wonderful. And there's also, of course, the huge amount of corruption and abuse that happened when I was growing up in the 90s. I remember, driving to school. My father would drive me to school in the mornings, and we would listen to the news in the morning. And, you know, my very strong memory is of just a whole litany of abuse cases within the Catholic Church just coming out every morning.
5: Sexual abuse
1: and not just sexual abuse, but infidelity within marriages and marriages where people would be, having affairs with priests and, mainly sexual abuse.
6: Were you really angry with the church for having so many hypocrites in positions of religious power? You talk about the priests who were accused of sexual abuse and, infidelity and, entering other people's marriages. You're gay. I don't know how old you were when you realized that, maybe all your life. But like I said, in the Republic of Ireland, being gay was against the law until I think 1993. I think that's when it was repealed.
1: Yeah.
6: And, the church condemned it.
1: Mm-hmm.
6: And yet you have these priests, abusing boys and having affairs with women and men probably. So how did you fit all these complicated feelings into your character of the priest in Fleabag? And it's a comedic role too, could hear from the scene that we played. And he's wrestling with the natural sexual desire that people
1: love,
6: have and love.
1: He falls in love.
6: Physical expressions of love too.
1: Yeah. So it's not the abstinence that I have the problem with, it's the silence around the abstinence and the way that people in a position of power silence people who want to be able to talk about that. And so the reason that I found that character so cathartic is that, when I first had the conversation with Phoebe, I don't want to play a sort of a stereotype of somebody who is extreme in that way. This is a human being. I think that's why we like that character, because he does have a faith. I think it's a wonderful thing to be able to have romantic feelings and to also have faith and to be able to talk about the human struggle. And so I love the fact that this quite radical sexual kind of risque series has at its center a real addressing for young people of what faith is, because I think there's a real gap for people of my generation who have been let down by the church and feel like it's not for them. To have a still space is something that would be wonderful for them if they were made feel welcome. And I think that's perhaps why Fleabag appealed to so many people, because it wasn't cynical. I think we tried to talk about religion and in a humorous way, but also in a way that isn't just too judgmental of the Catholic Church, that actually this is a person who really is struggling and is a human being.
6: And I love the fact that he questions his faith,
1: yes,
6: but constantly stays with it. And
1: yes,
6: that
1: exactly.
6: That it's okay to question it. Like,
1: absolutely.
6: If your belief is deep enough, it's okay to challenge it and question it and remain committed. So,
1: yes, exactly. Yeah. Remain committed. Exactly. That to see that struggle, like in any relationship, in a marriage, you think, this is tough. This relationship is hard. How do I keep it going? How do I talk about it? It's not just blind devotion the whole time in any relationship. You question it, and it's how you approach those crises that makes us honorable and courageous, and that's a wonderful thing to be able to convey and also, of course, just to address.
6: Did any priests give you feedback on your role in Fleabag?
1: Yeah, they did, actually. I had really, really positive feedback from priests. I think because they liked, like all of us, like to see themselves represented in a sort of fair way, and that they're not just these pious, flawless people. I think most of the feedback I got was really, really wonderful.
16: Andrew Scott speaking with Terry Gross, recorded in 2024. We'll hear more after this short break. This is Fresh Air.

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1: I'm Alexis Madrigal. Tonight on the rebroadcast to Forum at 8 o'clock, Levi's Stadium will be the site of a series of World Cup matches beginning June 13th. Algeria, Jordan, Australia, Switzerland are just some of the teams that will be appearing. We'll talk to hometown fans from those countries about their hopes and dreams for their teams and their own lives here in the Bay. That's tonight, right?

From KQED in San Francisco, I'm Alexis Madrigal. Levi's Stadium will be the site of a series of World Cup matches beginning June 13th. Algeria, Jordan, Australia, and Switzerland are just some of the teams that will be appearing. Though the FIFA extravaganza has had a bumpy rollout with complaints about really high ticket prices and tourists opting not to come to the U.S. for matches, local expat communities are ready to cheer their home teams on. We're going to talk to hometown fans about their hopes and dreams for their teams and their lives in America. It's all coming up next, right after this news.

0: Live from NPR News in Washington, I'm Amy Held. The U.S. military tonight said Iran launched multiple attack drones at commercial ships in the Strait of Hormuz and that the U.S. downed all of them. This, as President Trump has said once again, a peace deal with Iran is close. NPR's Deepa Shivaram reports a senior Trump administration official says the agreement could be finalized in the coming days.
1: The official, who was not authorized to speak publicly, says the U.S. and Iran are about 80 to 85% of the way to an agreement, but nothing is finalized. It comes after days of back and forth from Trump, who relaunched attacks on Iran this week after saying a peace deal would come within 2 to 3 days. The U.S. official says the deal would reopen the Strait of Hormuz and end the blockade there, and it would end Iran's nuclear program and work on a performance-based model with incentives for Iran. The official says they expect U.S. allies, including Israel, to get on board with the peace agreement. Iran's foreign minister posted on social media saying an agreement has, quote, never been closer. Deepa Shivaram, NPR News, The White House.
0: Elon Musk's company SpaceX had a banner day on its stock market debut. And as NPR's John Ruich reports, it's made Musk the world's first trillionaire.
2: SpaceX broke records with its IPO, raising $75 billion. And when the shares traded on the Nasdaq, demand was strong. The stock opened up 11% from the IPO price and ended the day up more than 19%, making SpaceX one of the biggest companies on Earth by market cap. Some experts say it's overvalued, though. The company has a unique toehold in rocketry and satellite communications, and it's also involved in artificial intelligence. But it lost $5 billion last year and another $4 billion in the first quarter of this year. SpaceX doesn't lack for ambition. It wants to put people on Mars. But its path to profitability is unclear. John Ruich, NPR News.
0: A rare and deadly strain of Ebola is spreading in the Democratic Republic of Congo, with nearly 700 confirmed cases and more than 100 deaths. Emmett Livingstone reports from Bunia, the true picture is likely much worse.
3: All appears calm on the streets of Bunia, a city of over 1 million people in Ituri province in eastern Congo. But the easy atmosphere belies the ongoing crisis. Hand-washing stations have sprung up everywhere. And in a central plaza, a screen blares a video explaining Ebola symptoms on loop. 185 cases have been recorded in the city, but there is active transmission in the rural hinterland too. According to the latest government figures, confirmed cases have been recorded in over half of Ituri's health zones. No one knows the true number of people infected. Aid workers say that many people are choosing to stay at home if they develop symptoms, which is complicating the response. For NPR News, I'm Emmett Livingstone in Bunia.
0: This is NPR News. Tonight, Trump announced a lethal strike on the alleged leader of Venezuelan gang Tren Aragua, known as Nino Guerrero, an action Trump says was coordinated with Venezuela. Anthropic says it has taken its latest AI models, known as Fable 5 and Mythos 5, offline to comply with a directive from the Trump administration to prevent their use by foreign nationals. The export controls mark the U.S. government's most significant step to date to restrict access to the most advanced AI models. Women in the U.S. are having fewer babies, and a new paper suggests smartphones may be partly responsible. NPR's Scott Horsley reports the birth rate has tumbled more than 20% since the iPhone was introduced.
4: Social scientists have been puzzled by the persistent drop in birth rates over the last two decades. At first, they thought it was a temporary response to the Great Recession. But even after the economy bounced back, births did not. So economist Caitlin Myers of Middlebury College went looking for other explanations.
5: When we look for the candidates, we should be looking for things that were large shocks that started around 2007 and are affecting a lot of people.
4: When Apple introduced the iPhone in 2007, service was initially limited to AT&T. By comparing birth rates in areas with and without AT&T coverage, Myers found a strong link between smartphone penetration and fewer babies. Scott Horsley, NPR News, Washington.
0: In its first home World Cup in 32 years, the U.S. beat Paraguay in Southern California. The final score? 4-1. The game opened with an own goal by Paraguay. This is NPR News.
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7: 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It'll be mostly clear tonight with some clouds on the coast and lows in the upper 50s. Tomorrow will be sunny after morning clouds with highs ranging from 69 at Ocean Beach to 99 in Livermore. 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
8: Alexis Madrigal here. 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Look, I was going to do a different topic today, but I'm still not over that New York Knicks comeback, the largest ever in the NBA Finals, and we are doing a sports show today. I have to say that I've been a depressed basketball fan. The Warriors are listless. We're at the end of an era, and it has a depressing resonance with the state of the United States. All my favorites have as much gray in their beards as I do. I actually kind of love middle age, but I don't need to root for it on television. And then there are my UCLA Bruins, who are ensnared in the collapse of the corrupt and strange NCAA system. I've hardly watched a game. And that was the state in which I showed up to Emeryville Public Market, the most glorious food court in the East Bay, which features large TVs and a hyper-diverse clientele. My friend Kennedy, who I met watching UCLA basketball, had gathered a small group to catch game four. I went in as a light Spurs fan, but we were soon surrounded by Knicks fans in their blue and orange. One group of women spent all game chirping at a large, good-natured Samoan guy who gleefully retorted, saying he was a Lakers fan anyway, but it was great to watch the Knicks lose by 20, which they were for basically the entire game. Our own group was more or less ready to talk about kids and work. The game was so boring. I kept seeing a slick, wiry dude in an incredible, wide-striped chambray chore coat and a fancy hat pacing the place. The one Spurs fan in gym clothes with a tight little Eddie Murphy mustache had brought a book and was reading as much as watching. And then suddenly the comeback was on. The building might have actually levitated. The New York fans all rose to their feet and began singing and chanting in unison. Jay-Z, Beyonce, Wu-Tang Clan. I found myself screaming, "What is happening?" And I couldn't even hear myself. Sports are stupid, my friend had joked. And then as Jalen Brunson drained a three over Wemby and that miraculous OG tip went in, suddenly everyone was hugging, every type of person screaming. Something had been exercised. History had been made. It was Wednesday. What was happening? How? The Spurs fan disappeared, then came back. "Good game," he said. "Go Knicks. That's your one good thing."

0: Welcome to Forum. I'm Alexis Madrigal. Watching the World Cup in a serious soccer country is an amazing thing. I will never forget sitting in a little bar in Madrid in 2006 when the French side, Zinedine Zidane, who had been the player of the tournament, lost his mind and headbutted this Italian guy in the final. The raucous explosion of all these soccer fans experiencing something as one, even something like that, one across the whole world. It was an amazing part of the beautiful game. You have probably heard that North America is hosting the World Cup this year, with matches being played in Mexico, the U.S., and Canada. We've got some matches here in the Bay Area, too, at Levi's Stadium in Santa Clara. Our matches feature some of the maybe less storied teams. We don't have a Brazil or an Italy or a France, but their fans here are pumped. We've reached out to the diasporas from different countries that live here in the Bay, and we're going to talk to people from a bunch of them. First up, though, let's get you oriented a little bit. We've got Salvador Rodriguez, who is a soccer journalist who is absolutely going bonkers for this World Cup. Thanks so much for joining us, Salvador.
1: Thank you so much for having me, Alexis.
0: So you've been getting ready for this thing for quite some time. Where are you right now, and how many games are you going to watch?
1: So I'm in Mexico City. I just went to the inaugural match yesterday, and I've been preparing for this World Cup since the moment it was announced, the summer of 2018. And at the moment, my plan is to go, I believe, to 12 or 13 different cities around North America and go to at least 12 matches.
0: Wow. How was the game? This was the kickoff game, right? This is Mexico, South Africa. And where was it? Like, just set the scene for us.
1: Yeah, so this was in the southern part of Mexico City. I went with my mom. We came from the northern part of Mexico City. And if you've ever been here, you know that this is an enormous city. So we were worried about how it would, you know, how it would take for us to get there. But everything went off without a hitch. Got there in about an hour. And as soon as we got to the stadium, you could just, you know, hear mariachis. You could see people dancing in the street. Numerous fans in their iconic green Mexican jerseys, a couple of fans here and there wearing yellow for South Africa, some wearing yellow for Brazil, and, you know, just wandering into random people of all sorts, some folks dressed as luchadors, another person dressed as a Nacho Libre, and just, I mean, it was just pure joy, really, is the best way to describe it.
0: Because this is Estadio Azteca. This is like a massive, massive soccer stadium in Mexico City. And it's actually hosted matches before, right, and everything?
1: There is no stadium on the planet that has hosted more World Cup matches than Estadio Azteca. Yeah. That's correct.
0: Yeah. So for people who aren't familiar with kind of the format, this isn't just like kind of a traditional bracket. You know, it's not the NCAA tournament where, you know, you kind of win in advance. There's sort of this group stage that we're in right now.
1: That's right. So basically, for the last couple of decades, the World Cup starts with the first round being the group stage, where every team gets to play three matches. And usually the top two teams of the group advance. But because FIFA expanded the World Cup for the first time since 1998, some third place teams will also be advancing to the next round.
0: And what do you, you know, in this group stage, like how does it actually work? You need points, right? I mean, so it's wins, draws, losses. And then after that, it's basically how many goals you scored, like that style.
1: Yeah. So, I mean, you know, look, there's no point complicating it, right? The easiest way to move forward is winning. But if you find yourself tied with another team in terms of points, which are derived from wins and ties, it comes down to goal difference, how many goals scored, and then eventually it comes down to fair play. So whichever team conducted itself the best on the field in terms of committing fouls and drawing yellow or red cards, that also ends up being a tiebreaker.
0: One of the things that might be a little confusing for people is it's not like the group stage team, you know, like the U.S. is in D, right? Are we in D?
1: That's correct.
0: Yeah. Okay. So it's not like all the D teams then just like play in the Bay Area and all the other, you know, the A teams play in Dallas or whatever, right? There's a mix of different teams from the different groups that are going to be playing here in the Bay Area.
1: That's right. But because this is the largest World Cup ever, not just in terms of teams, but in terms of geography, FIFA has kind of created regions so that although teams will play in different cities, they generally will stay toward the same parts of the continent.
0: Got it. So like, there's sort of a West Coast region. It's like Vancouver, Seattle, Bay Area, LA, like that, right?
1: Exactly. That's correct.
0: Got it. Is there a rhyme or a reason to the particular basket of teams that we got here in the Bay?
1: Well, there are conspiracy reasons, right? Some folks on the internet have conspired and said that perhaps President Trump wanted to send the bad batch of games to the West Coast. I don't know if I believe it, right? But I will say that although these aren't the sexiest teams on paper, I've been to a World Cup before, and what looks like a boring match can sometimes turn out to be an absolute shocker. I know earlier you compared it to March Madness, and there are some elements of that to the World Cup.
0: Yeah. Are there any teams you think we should be watching as a soccer journalist that we should be watching here in the Bay Area? I mean, I think people have been talking up the Swiss a little bit, for example.
1: Yeah, well, look, the Swiss have been to so many recent World Cups, and they've done well. They have a good, strong team. I think another team to really pay attention to is the Turkish team. They're back at the World Cup for the first time since 2002, and they come in with a golden generation of players. I have them going actually ahead of the U.S. in Group D. So I know that there's a large Turkish population in the Bay Area, so I'm expecting them to have a good run. Mm. And another team worth paying attention to is Austria. They're also back for the first time in a couple of World Cups, and they have a team full of players from the German Bundesliga. So these are some very high-quality athletes on that team.
0: Yeah. If you are a fan of one of the teams playing here in the World Cup, we'd love to hear from you. The number is 866-733-6786. That's 866-733-6786. You can email your comments and questions to forum@kqed.org. You can find us on social media, Blue Sky, Instagram, Discord, etc. We're KQED Forum there. You know, are you a big fan of the Turkish team? Just give us a call. Let's hear how you're feeling. 866-733-6786. Let's bring in Charlie Margi, president of the Jordanian American Association in San Francisco. Welcome to Forum, Charlie.
2: Hello, good morning, everyone.
0: Hey.
2: Thank you for having me today.
0: Oh, yeah. Thank you for joining us. So, I mean, you came here 8 years ago, in part because you have a ton of family here, and they've been here kind of since the 1970s, yeah?
2: Exactly, yeah. They've been here since 1970, 71, and they established, like, a good businesses, and they've been, like, I'm the newest or the latest one who came to the United States, actually, 8 years ago.
0: Yeah. So what's it like to have the Jordanian national team playing, you know, not just any tournament, not just a friendly, but the World Cup in the Bay Area?
2: This is a huge for us as a Jordanian community, since this is the first time Jordan is joining the FIFA World Cup. And it's historical, actually. We've been dreaming for this all of our life, actually. So it's amazing. We can't wait to see the team playing here in San Francisco in Levi's Stadium.
0: Yeah. I mean, where are people going to gather to watch the game, or is everyone going to Levi's?
2: So we do have two actually gathering. The first one is marching from the meeting point in Levi's Stadium to the stadium, and the second gathering will be in the 21st, 22nd in the convention center in San Jose. So we're going to have a festival there.
0: Wow. Tell us a little bit, like, where would you go to get good Jordanian food if people haven't had it?
2: Oh, my favorite food, like, when it comes to Jordanian culture, it's Mazra. It's a restaurant in San Bruno and Redwood City.
0: Uh-huh. Mazra.
2: Yeah, the best food, yeah.
0: And what would you order there? Would it, masef? Is that the, national dish?
2: Yes, masef is the traditional dish. And, it's not every day, actually. They have specific days for that kind of, cultural food. Yes.
0: Awesome. Charlie Margi, president of the Jordanian American Association in San Francisco. Thank you so much for joining us.
2: Thank you so much for having me today.
0: We are talking about the World Cup. You know what's happening here in the Bay Area and across North America. We're still joined by Salvador Rodriguez, who is a journalist and writer of the 2026 Dispatch about the World Cup. Give us a call. What team are you supporting for the World Cup? 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I'm Alexis Madrigal. Stay tuned.

0: I'm Nina Kim. On Forum's 9 p.m. rebroadcast, Deb Haaland, former Secretary of the Interior and the first Native American to serve in a presidential cabinet. She writes in her new memoir, "Unlike any previous Interior Secretary, I had inherited trauma caused by the very institution I led." We'll talk with Haaland about her memoir called A Voice Like Mine and her campaign now for governor of New Mexico. 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
2: Welcome back to Forum. We're talking about the World Cup here in the United States, clearly a major soccer country. The FIFA World Cup, of course, is one of the world's biggest events, and we have some matches coming to Levi Stadium. And we're talking to people from the expat communities who are supporting their home teams here in the Bay Area. We're also getting just a little bit on how the World Cup works, etc., from Salvador Rodriguez, journalist and writer of the 2026 Dispatch. So, Salvador, for people who haven't been paying super close attention, of course, the World Cup is always a huge deal. This year, it seems to me there's been a lot of griping about high ticket prices, about sort of lack of enthusiasm in the United States. What do you think about it?
3: Yeah, there have been complaints. And look, I've been to a World Cup before. I went to 2014 Brazil. Mm. And when I saw the sticker prices for the tickets this time around, it was eye-popping. It's significantly higher than 12 years ago, for sure. And then, of course, you know, you look at the political environment. It's not the most welcoming to foreigners. So, yeah, there have been some bad vibes going into it. But I think as we have drawn closer to the tournament, and once the tournament has, you know, kicked off yesterday, I think that some of the vibes and the attitudes have started to change. I think a lot more folks are pulling out their jerseys and starting to get into the festivities of it all.
2: Yeah, yeah. I mean, who specifically are you rooting for?
3: So I was born in Mexico. So when it comes to men's soccer, I absolutely root for El Tri. Mm-hmm. That's why I was at Inauguration Day yesterday. Mm-hmm. And, it was so much fun rooting for them. But my chosen team, and the one that I think could actually win it all, is France. Mm-hmm. I love their style of play, and my first conscious.
2: You like an underdog, eh?
3: I love the Avengers. I'll put it like that.
2: Yeah. I mean, I like the French team too. Ever since Zidane, that was really what did it for me. Okay, talk to me a little bit about the U.S. team. Some people have hopes for us, right? We're like better, kind of.
3: I think on paper, this is actually the U.S.'s strongest team ever. I mean, this roster is made up of players from European clubs, including some top flight clubs. Obviously, you got Captain America, Christian Pulisic, who plays for AC Milan. And, you know, that guy has the potential to be the greatest American player of all time. That said, some of the vibes for Team USA haven't been fantastic going into the tournament. For example, with final roster cuts last month, the players who didn't make the team were informed over email. And I know that left a bad taste for a lot of fans when that happened.
2: It's not like they just texted them. I mean, they sent him an email and everything. Probably not even written by AI, you know? Yeah.
3: I'm sure it was a nice subject line.
2: Yes, nice subject line. Yeah, exactly. Is there anybody else you think we should be looking out for, people should be thinking about as like a particularly fun team to watch?
3: Well, look, the other favorite is Spain, and they come in with an 18-year-old named Lamine Yamal, and this kid has the absolute potential to be the next Messi or the next Ronaldo. So that's definitely a team to watch. And then my underdog, if you want to root for an underdog, is Cabo Verde.
2: Yes, I was hoping you were going to say that. Yeah.
3: This is an African team. They were a former Portuguese colony. They have a roster full of players in the Portuguese league, as well as European clubs. And they've come in winning their last two matches 3-0 both times. So if anyone could pull off any sort of upset, that's who I'm thinking it's going to be.
2: It's also so amazing because the population of Cape Verde is less than 500,000. So you're talking like an Oakland-sized country that somehow might be as good as the U.S. team. I'll never understand this about soccer.
3: No, it's incredible. And hey, look, they also have an awesome nickname. They're the Blue Sharks. You know, what else do you want in terms of picking a team?
2: All right, I picked them. Done. Cape Verde all the way, baby. Let's bring in another guest here. We have Munir Baloul, who is a co-founder and co-owner of Kema. That's an Algerian restaurant. Thanks so much for joining us.
4: Thank you. Thank you for having me.
2: So just tell us a little bit about the Algerian team, the Fennec, right?
4: Fennec.
2: Yeah.
4: Fennec, yes.
2: Yeah, tell us about it.
4: I would say it's a young team, same. There are a lot of players playing in the European leagues. We've been absent for the last World Cup. I believe they had enough time to get ready for what's coming. Mm-hmm. We're motivated, especially with the three first games, playing Argentina. Mm. Should be an interesting game.
2: That's a tough one, yeah.
4: I would say a tough one. Personally, I'm not looking for... Like, yeah, win would be great, but a great game, you know what I mean? Mm-hmm. Because it comes, at the end of the day, it comes to that. Having fun, enjoying the game. We play in Austria. Austria, since 82, we have a grudge against them.
2: Oh, wait, how come?
4: You were talking earlier with the... How about we go to the next round. Uh-huh. And in 82, we won Germany. Ah. And Austria, they were... They were playing Germany, uh-huh. And they were passing the ball to each other,
2: like that. to keep the Algerians out of it.
4: Out of it, we were third, and since 82, the FIFA installed the rule of the points, difference of goals, and all that.
2: Wow, I do have to say I love that you are keeping this grudge alive and transmitting it to us. Yeah, forget Austria.
4: Yeah, I mean, definitely we're motivated for this game. It's like since 82, it's happening. Because that's the thing, World Cup, you never think about playing Argentina anywhere, because we play most of the teams, especially most of the team you see is the African team. Mm-hmm. That's the one we play. That's maybe where there is rivalry and the... Tense games.
2: Yeah.
4: But definitely playing other countries is fun.
2: We're talking about the World Cup. We're talking with people from different communities across the Bay who are rooting for their team. Talking with Munir Baloul right now, who's co-founder and co-owner of the Algerian restaurant Kema in San Francisco with his wife Wafa. We want to hear from you how you're feeling about the World Cup, how you're feeling about your team. If you're, you know, Turkish or Australian or something, and you've got an interest in this World Cup, special interest because your team is playing here in the Bay Area, we'd love to hear from you. 866-733-6786, forum at kqed.org. Of course, on all the social media things, we're KQED Forum. Munir, are there a lot of Algerians in the Bay Area? Like, is it a big community?
4: Definitely there is, yeah. Big community. All around the U.S., especially like the big cities, New York, California. Mm-hmm. The only thing we don't meet much, it's huge.
2: Oh, right, yeah. There's not like an Algerian neighborhood in San Francisco.
4: We're not there yet. We'll start with the Algerian restaurant in the Fisherman's Wharf. We'll see how it goes.
2: Oh, maybe. Wow. When did you open?
4: We launched Kema since 2017.
2: Oh, yeah. So it's been, you've made it basically at this point, right? I mean, it's almost 10 years you've been running.
4: Yeah, but this location, it's a new one. It's about 6 months old.
2: Oh, wow.
4: Yeah.
2: That's great. So maybe just tell us what it means to, you know, have the Algerian team here. Are you having watch parties at Kema?
4: Definitely. We're having watch party. Unfortunately, in the industry of hospitality, there is a joke, is like when you tell a friend of yours, he's like, hey, I'm going to a wedding this weekend. You have to mention, are you working it or enjoying it? And that's the part I'm enjoying. I'm not enjoying it. I'm going to be working it. But definitely we're having watch party at our. We're hopefully going to have all the games. We like to have the communities from all over the world. Yeah. And especially like you have people passing. It's like, oh, there is a game on. They just come in
2: yeah.
4: And just enjoy. It's like wearing a jersey or no, just welcome. Yeah, let's have fun. That's the about football. Getting people together and have fun.
2: Now I feel like I'm going to have to circle the Austria-Algeria match on the calendar. I didn't know there's going to be probably more red cards than yesterday with Mexico and South Africa. You never know. Yeah. Well, thank you so much, Munir Mbalul. Thank you so much, co-founder, co-owner of Kema Algerian Restaurant in San Francisco, if you want to check it out. Thanks so much for joining us.
4: Thank you. Thank you for having me.
2: We're talking about the World Cup. We're checking in with communities across the Bay who are rooting for their teams. Of course, we also have the Australian team here. Melissa Zajic is executive director of the Australian American Chamber of Commerce. Welcome.
5: Alexis, thanks for having me.
2: This is pretty fun. The Australian national team, just tell me the name of the team. I just want to hear you say it.
5: They are called the Socceroos.
2: Yes, the Socceroos. I love it. That's such a fun name. I feel like it's perfect. They're based at the Oakland Roots facility. That's our sort of like, I don't want to call it minor league, but our minor league soccer team, in Oakland. Have you been out to see them? Like, how's that going?
5: Oh, the Oakland Roots have been amazing and it's given us such an incredible warm welcome. They hosted a community open training session last Wednesday and I was very lucky to go along with my 9-year-old soccer fanatic son and we got to watch the team train and, you know, meet a lot of the Oakland Roots community that really embraced the Socceroos. And a lot of the team came around after the training session to meet the people waiting to watch the show. And we got autographs from a lot of the players, which was amazing.
2: Awesome. I feel like...

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1: Very network-led, so it's great to see that the Australians support each other. And I do find that Australians are really like endlessly helpful to other Australians who are making it over here.
2: Cool. I think you've been here for about 7 years, you and your family.
1: That's correct.
2: I'm just curious to hear, you know, your perceptions of living in the States versus versus Australia, you know, our safety net, like our society.
1: Yeah, look, that has been a little bit of a struggle for me. I grew up, you know, in Australia, you grow up with a lot of American culture. I have a lot of extended family here, so I've been visiting here my whole life. So when I moved here, I thought, I got this. I know what America's all about. But, you know, it's a little bit more confronting. And I think it made me very grateful for the systems that we have and the support that we have in Australia, that it just, you know, there's a real hustle here, but you're kind of like one good or bad decision away from kind of having it all or losing it all.
2: Mm-hmm. Yeah. I mean, I think that is how our society works, right? I mean, what social safety net these days, you know? Just to make us feel better, since that's a depressing topic, would you be willing to do the Australian, like, football team chant, soccer team chant? Do you know it?
1: Do you mean the Aussie?
2: Yeah, that's what I mean. Yeah.
1: I mean, that's universal to all teams.
2: Oh, okay. Okay, good. Good. Even better then. It's all purpose. All right. Can we hear it?
1: Are you going to do the callback if I do that?
2: I do. Okay, what is it? Oi, oi, oi.
1: I see you respond. Oi, oi, oi.
2: Okay, I got it.
1: Okay, ready? Aussie.
2: Oi, oi, oi. Is that it? Is that how it goes? Did I do it?
1: We'll kind of continues on, but that's it.
2: Thank you so much, Melissa Zajic. So appreciate your time this morning.
1: Oh, you're so welcome. Thank you so much.
2: We are, of course, talking about the World Cup. We're checking in with different communities across the Bay Area. We've done Algeria. We've done Australia. We've done Jordan. We'd love to hear from you. Maybe you're Turkish. Maybe you're Swiss. Give us a call. 866-733-6786. Maybe you're rooting for Mexico, like everyone else here at KQED. You can give us a call, too. 866-733-6786. Let's bring in Dr. Naz Mohammed. You know, the World Cup is oftentimes a quite political event. It can be a source of soft power, soft diplomacy. That was definitely the case for Qatar, which hosted the World Cup in 2022. And during those games, you became the first native-born Qatari to come out. And you live here in San Francisco. I must also describe the absolutely fabulous outfit you have on. Bright pink. Absolutely amazing. Thanks so much for joining us.
3: Thank you for having me. And also, I love your radio voice. And I'm like, how does one get there?
2: You know, I don't know. Hard living, Naz, that's how. Why don't you, tell us about what it was like to, you know, kind of have this moment in 2022 of coming out during this massive global event.
3: Gosh, it's going to be hard to just tell you all the things that it is on a brief segment on radio because there are just so many layers to peel. And, you know, when I whispered to a journalist from The Independent, I don't want to be anonymous, I didn't think it was going to be like international headlines from San Francisco. They were like, oh, she's not sorry. Like, everybody's breaking news. And then actually speaking of the Auckland roots, I filmed a video with them for my main activism campaign, the Proud Maroons, to cheer for my team remotely from here.
2: Yeah.
3: And their field.
2: No kidding.
3: Yeah. It was cool. If you just look up the Proud Maroons, you'll see me like in my Qatari thobe with a rainbow flag, with the Qatari flag together. And I was like running this campaign because at some point Qatar said gay fans are welcome, but I was not. So I was cheering for them as their only out gay fan from here.
2: Yes. Well, tell us about growing up there.
3: You know, I was, I'm born and raised in El Wakra, which is a little south of Doha. And I grew up, like, you know, in each society you have, like, some people are more liberal, some are more conservative. I was in the most conservative community in Qatar. I memorized the Quran before I was 15. I went to a very conservative high school. And I was very, very religious and very observant. And I had a moment where I only spoke Arabic till I was like in high school, I think. That's

0: I started learning how to speak English. Wow. And I had a moment when I witnessed my queerness in Elena as I was coming of age. And I didn't have words to describe what that is. And I didn't have anything around me to describe it. So I wrote a poem in Arabic. And then when I left Qatar after medical school to do my residency, I tattooed that on my body as a promise to protect what I witnessed, which I'm singing out loud in a song when Qatar is coming here on Pride Month for the World Cup. It's in a song called Let Your Love Shine.
1: Yeah.
0: And my friends here, Simon Tam and Debbie Holiday, collabed with me. So it's like a gospel in Arabic and English where we sing about our souls and witnessing our souls and just deciding to protect the truth that we hold more than any truth we're told. And that's sacred.
1: Yeah. Did you come straight here?
0: No, I lived on the East Coast first, for a while, and then came here for a vacation, and I was like, oh, I'm definitely.
2: Yeah,
0: I was like, this long pink train I have belongs here. So I dragged it here.
1: And are you a big soccer fan? Like, are you a big fan of the team? Are you big?
0: Look at me. I'm not a sporty spice, okay? but I love joy.
1: Yeah.
0: And I love spaces that bring joy.
1: Yeah.
0: And I love to be included in spaces that are joyful.
1: Yeah. I think there's probably going to be some amazing watch parties across the city that are very queer friendly. It's going to be super fun. I mean, that's my hope. We're talking about the World Cup. We're joined right now by Dr. Naz Mohammed, a physician and founder of Azra Medical, an LGBTQ activist and the first Qatari-born person to come out. Also served as a 2023 Grand Marshal for the SF Pride Parade. Thanks so much for joining us.
0: Thank you for having me.
1: We're going to keep talking about the World Cup when we get back. We're going to talk to some other folks from other communities across the Bay Area who are supporting their teams. We'd love to hear from you. 866-733-6786. Forum at kqed.org. I'm Alexis Madrigal. Stay tuned.
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Coming up in the next hour, Forum with host Mina Kim, Deb Haaland, former Secretary of the Interior and the first Native American to serve in a presidential cabinet, writes in her new memoir, "Unlike any previous Interior Secretary, I had inherited trauma caused by the very institution I led." We'll talk with Haaland about these stories and others and her campaign now for governor of New Mexico. 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Thanks, everyone.

0: Welcome back to Forum. Alexis Madrigal here with Salvador Rodriguez, journalist and writer of the 2026 Dispatch, a Substack newsletter devoted to this year's World Cup. Salvador, one of my favorite parts of that last segment was hearing about the Algerian-Austrian beef that goes back to the year of my birth, 1982. Do you have a favorite favorite soccer beef between countries?
1: Oh my gosh. Well, I mean, hearing it was super helpful for me too. I had heard about that one a while ago, but it was great to get that refresher. I mean, in terms of beefs, look, the one that I'm looking forward to is if Argentina wins its group and if Portugal wins its group, it looks like we may get blessed with a match between those two teams, a match between Leo Messi and Cristiano Ronaldo in the quarterfinals on July 11th in Kansas City. And whether or not either of those teams wins the World Cup, that is its own Super Bowl, if you will, so that Messi and Ronaldo can finally settle who was the best player of their generation.
0: You know, and strangely, those are like my two least favorite teams of the major teams, and I'm so glad they're going to be playing in beautiful Kansas City, you know? Couldn't happen to a better couple of teams. You know, let's bring in Eric Sonberger, who's president of the United Swiss Societies of Northern California, also a realtor at Intero Real Estate Services in Menlo Park. Welcome, Eric.
2: Thank you, Alexis, for having me. This is great.
0: So how excited are you for this? Just like on a scale of like 1 to 10.
2: 1 to 10. I would be pushing the 10 scale. I mean, as the president of the United Swiss Societies, I encompass all of the Swiss clubs in Northern California. We sit on top of all the social clubs. And so it's a big event for everybody, and everybody's excited to be a part of it.
0: I mean, I have to say I'm slightly surprised there is more than one Swiss Society of Northern California. How many are there?
2: So there's not more than one Swiss Society. So there's the Swiss Societies of Northern California, and then there's individual Swiss clubs beneath that.
0: And how many of those are there?
2: Just to be clear. So in Northern California, I encompass about 12 of those organizations.
0: Oh, my God.
2: So I can name a few of them. There's, you know, my Peninsula Swiss Club. I'm the president there as well. There's the Alpla Gruppe. They're the folks over in Newark. They have their own Swiss park there. There's two out in the valley, Stanislaus and San Joaquin have clubs. Yeah. Sacramento has a club. Monterey has a club. But the list goes on. So you do the math.
0: I mean, it's kind of amazing. It's one of the best things about a show like this. You kind of learn about the richness and depth of all these different communities that make up the Bay Area. Is like every club going to host their own party? Is everyone going down to Levi Stadium? Like, what's happening for the Swiss communities here?
2: Yeah, it became a combination of things. So many people are going to the game itself because it's here locally, of course. And then the United Swiss Societies, we created an event that's going to be tomorrow at the Ameswell Hotel. That's kind of an event that we wanted to do there. The Swiss Park is going to be having viewings for all of the games. They're doing one out in Dixon tomorrow as well. So there's going to be a lot going on. There's one in the city. I think it's Spark SF that the consulate put together. So there's a lot of places that people can go to enjoy these games.
0: Yeah. I mean, are there actually a lot of Swiss people around here, or is it more you all are very organized and that's why there's 12 clubs?
2: There are a fair amount of people in the Swiss community here in the Bay Area, specifically. Yeah. Many people emigrated here over years. My club is one of the younger ones. It's 65 years this year, the Peninsula Swiss Club. There's clubs out in the valley. They're over 100 years old. Farmers came years ago and, you know, left Switzerland and started their lives here.
0: Yeah. Let's see. I think we might have another Swiss fan on the line.
2: Fantastic.
0: Stefan in Redwood City. Welcome.
3: I'm here. Welcome. And good to hear your voice.
0: Here's my question for you, Stefan. Does your team have a shot to win the World Cup?
3: Absolutely. Everybody has a shot.
0: But do you believe it in your bones? What about just getting out of the group stage?
3: Well, group stage would be, that's kind of what we hope for. And after that, it depends on the, any day, any team can beat another team at this level.
0: Yeah. If there is one Swiss player for people to root for, who should it be?
3: I will be rooting for Shaka.
0: Shaka. And he is the, yep, right, Albanian-born Swiss player, yeah?
3: Yep, he's a midfielder.
0: And what do you like about his game?
3: He's very strategic, very physical, and really good in leading. He's also the captain of the team, so really good on keeping the team together and leading them.
0: I love it. Stefan, thank you so much. Thanks for calling in. Eric, do you agree that Xhaka is the guy to root for on the Swiss team?
2: I do. I think his name comes up most often. I don't, I'll be honest, I don't follow them all specifically, but he's definitely one that comes up a lot. And Stefan, thank you for joining us. He is actually the president of the Golden Gate Swiss Club, just to give them a plug.
0: Perfect. Awesome. Eric Sonberger, president of the United Swiss Societies of Northern California. Thanks so much for joining us.
2: Thank you so much for having me. I appreciate it.
0: Let's get to I think we've got a Turkish fan on the line. Hassan in Oakland, welcome.
4: Hello.
0: Hey, welcome, welcome.
4: Thanks for having me. And it's really great to be talking about the Turkish football team and World Cup with you guys.
0: Yeah.
4: And it's great to be here.
0: This Turkish team is pretty good, yeah? I think Salvador was saying there's sort of a golden generation of players for this squad.
4: Yes, absolutely correct. After over than 20 years, we couldn't make it this year, and we are the stronger than ever.
0: Yeah.
4: So, ready for that.
0: Where are you going to watch the games?
4: In the stadium, Levi's Stadium, of course.
0: Oh, you are? You're going to go?
4: Of course.
0: Oh, my gosh. did you have to sell your house or just your car in order to get the tickets?
4: Yes, ticket prices were extremely high, and I believe that I could make a good deal.
0: Yeah.
4: But prices are really, it's high. It's very high.
0: Yeah.
4: We're high.
0: And are you like a super soccer fan and you like really follow the national team? Or is this more that like the Turkish team is in the Bay Area and you feel like, well, I gotta go because of that reason?
4: Oh, very good question. I love to watch football, and because football is not only a game in Turkey, it's a passion, you know what I mean?
0: Mm-hmm.
4: So, but I'm not a super fanatic football or soccer fan. But I, of course, love to watch our national team, and also I try to follow Barcelona from Spain,
0: mm-hmm,
4: you know, as well as from Turkey, Galatasaray is my team. But there are people who are quite extremely gigantic fans than me.
0: You sound like a good fan.
4: To follow soccer is, yeah.
0: Yeah. One last thing. Tell me what the name of the team is, right? I think it's like Bizim Çocuklar. Oof.
4: Bizim Çocuklar.
0: Yeah.
4: Yay. Bizim Çocuklar.
0: Yeah. And what is it? What is it? What does it mean?
4: Our boys.
0: Our boys.
4: Our country's boys. Yes. It means that. It means that. Bizim Çocuklar. Yes.
0: Oh, I love that. Yeah. That, the way you said it is much better. That's how it's supposed to sound.
4: No, you did well.
0: Thank you.
4: Yes.
0: Hassan, do you think they're going to win? Do you think they're going to, like, you know, do they have a shot at going deep in the tournament?
4: We are the one of the most favorite teams in this tournament, and we are going to make it.
0: Oh, I like it. The confidence.
4: We are going to make it. Yeah.
0: Hassan, yeah.
4: No one can beat us.
0: Our boys. I love it. Thank you so much, Hassan.
4: Yes.
0: Thank you so much.
4: Very pleasure to meet you guys. Have a good one.
0: Yes, you too. Thank you. Let's stay with the Turkish fans here. We've got Burke in Corte Madera, who I believe might be the owner of the restaurant Troya. Welcome.
5: Thank you. Thanks for having me.
0: Burke, so you were probably hearing this. Do you agree that the Turkish team has a shot to go deep into the tournament, possibly win it?
5: I mean, we got the third place in 2002 in South Korea, so we played the semifinal almost 25 years ago. Why not? Even if they won't advance, I'm still proud of them.
0: Yeah, yeah. How are you going to watch the games, or where are you going to watch?
5: We are going to do a Levi's Stadium next week.
0: Nice. That's fun.
5: I'm taking my 7-year-old daughter and my wife, and my daughter was born here, so I'm super excited that she's going to experience this excitement, pride, and energy from our sporting fans.
0: Yeah. And do you feel like there's a ton of excitement in the Turkish community? I mean, it kind of sounds like it. It's like you've got the team, and they're going to be here in the Bay Area. It seems like this is it.
5: Yeah, I mean, I've been seeing it online, on social media, that a lot of people are posting where to watch the game. So there's definitely a big buzz going on in Turkish community.
0: And what about, are they going to be watching at your restaurant, Troya?
5: We don't have TV in our restaurant.
0: Don't you think it's time to just get a massive projector, set it up, project on the wall?
5: but you know, I need to go to the game. So
0: yes.
5: You're not...
0: Munir's point from earlier, you know, who also has a restaurant, you know, are you working it or are you having fun at it? Yeah, you want to go have fun at it.
5: I have to. This is, you know, I don't know how many more times that I'm going to have that with my family to go to a Turkish national team game. So this is, I'm not going to miss that.
0: Yeah. I love it. And, you know, I imagine you have a lot of contact with the Turkish community. Where are the pockets of the Turkish community here in the Bay Area?
5: No, great question. I think in the last, right after COVID, I think we have a lot of people moved to Bay Area. I think they're concentrated more in Peninsula area, mm-hmm. as well as East Bay, and of course San Francisco.
0: Yeah.
5: Hey, not much in Marin, though.
0: Not much, yeah. Burke in Cordomadere, owner of the restaurant Troya. You cannot go watch the game there, but you could have some good food. Thanks so much for joining us.
5: My pleasure. Thank you.
0: We are, of course, talking about the World Cup. We're checking in with communities all across the Bay Area who are excited about their teams coming here to play at Levi's Stadium. We're joined by Salvador Rodriguez, who's journalist and writer of the 2026 Dispatch. I'm Alexis Madrigal. This is Forum. Let's check in with another caller. Let's bring in Mustafa in Berkeley. Welcome.
6: Hi. Thank you for having me.
0: Yeah. Who are you rooting for?
6: So my main team is Saudi Arabia. That's where I'm from. Mm-hmm. But obviously they're not coming to the Bay, so I'm going to go watch Jordan, Algeria, you know, two Arab countries. So I'll be rooting for Jordan there. And I'll also be rooting for Turkey. My great-great-grandfather emigrated from Turkey to Saudi Arabia, so there's some family history there.
0: There's some Naz wants to know why you're not rooting for Qatar also.
6: Oh, yes, sorry. I'll also be ready for that.
0: This is super interesting. As someone who is, you know, Middle Eastern, it follows these teams, but also, you know, this is not, you don't quite have a dog in the fight. Which of these teams do you think is better, Algeria or Turkey?
6: I think Algeria has better individual players, but I think Turkey as a team have shown better performance over the last year or so. So I do see them going further than Algeria. Yeah. I mean, it's going to be exciting to see how far both those teams go.
0: And what about, do you have a team, you know, like, I feel like almost everybody who watches the World Cup, that you end up like getting attached to some team for some reason. You know, for me in the old days, it would be like Cameroon, you know, I'd just be like, the Nigeria Flying Eagles. I'd be like, that's my team, you know. Do you have one of those?
6: I'm going to say Brazil, just because my very first World Cup memory was back in 2002. I was on vacation in Lebanon over the summer. And the Lebanese are crazy about Brazil. And we were staying in this apartment in the suburb of Beirut. And I was rooting, me and my sisters were rooting for Brazil. We bought this big Brazil flag from the grocery store next door. And my dad was rooting for Germany. And Brazil won. And we went to the balcony and started waving the flag. And the parade of cars started moving across the street, honking their horns and chanting for Brazil. And so that was sort of the memory that kind of really ignited my love of the World Cup. And so I'm going to go for Brazil.
0: Nice.
6: On this one.
0: Yeah, we've always rooted for Brazil in my family also. All right, thanks so much, Mustafa. Thanks for calling in.
6: Thank you.
0: This has been so much fun talking with people. Salvador, are there any matchups? If someone wants to get into this, right? Like, they've been listening. They're not really a soccer fan. Maybe they're like have some bad feelings about FIFA or something. What do you think is the one match they should watch to try and like get them into this?
1: Oh, excellent question. I mean, there are some good ones coming up. Just this weekend, the best match possibly of the entire group stage is going to be Brazil versus Morocco. This is the only match of the group stage featuring two top 10 ranked teams. So Morocco finished in the semifinals last World Cup. Brazil is the most successful nation ever, and they've had three disappointing World Cups in a row. So it should be a fantastic game.
0: Man, I always forget the Moroccans are so good. It's like another one of those kind of mysterious, like, how can such a smallish country be so good at this sport, you know? It also cracks me up, you know, I feel like, you know, the UK, the United Kingdom is united in so many different ways. And then you see Scotland playing in the World Cup, you know, there's such an interesting reminder of that country's, you know, long history as well.
1: Yeah, I mean, Scotland hasn't been at a cup in a couple of decades, I think, but I hear that they are filling up flights and they are traveling strong. I believe their fan base is the Tartan Army, and so I'm excited to see them kick off against Haiti. Another team that hasn't been to the World Cup in a while, I believe is correct. So that should be another fun match if you want to see some underdogs with some passionate fans.
0: Yeah, I mean, I think basically people should be legally required to root for Haiti. I will be rooting for them for sure. Last waterfall of listener comments. I'm a Turkish citizen living in the Bay Area. Last time Turkey was in the World Cup, I was in third grade and living in Turkey. I remember watching the game for third place on a small TV that they brought to my school. It's very exciting to see them in the World Cup again after so many years, and also to think about how completely different my life is now. I want to watch them live at Levi's so badly, but the ticket prices are exorbitant and I cannot justify spending $500 on a single ticket. Still looking for a ticket in the resale market and hoping that the prices will come down as we get closer to match day. Chert on Discord writes, I love listening to all the various accents in the Bay Area. Another listener writes, hearing the Australian guest, I'm reminded of the defunct restaurant The Australian in San Jose's Willow Glen. Famous for their meat pies, he hired the developmentally disabled for his service staff. Painted on the outside was his memorable motto, eat here before we both starve. Ramon writes, I'm supporting both the U.S. and Mexico. The games are a reason to get together with family and friends and cheer. I have mixed feelings about the World Cup. I'm a fan of the games, but not so much of the organization that runs them. And Lisa writes, we'd like to remind everyone they're welcome to a free public viewing broadcast by Telemundo in Spanish at the Presidio tomorrow, January 13th. Qatar versus Switzerland starts at 12 and Brazil v. Morocco at 3 p.m. You can go check that out. We have been joined by so many people. I'm not going to say everybody's names one more time. It has been wonderful. Naz Mohammed, I will. Eric Sonberger, Charlie Margi, Munir Balul, and Melissa Zajic. Salvador Rodriguez, thanks for guiding us through all this stuff.
1: Thank you so much for having me, and I hope everyone has a very fun World Cup.
0: Same. I'm Alexis Madrigal. This hour forum is produced by Grace Wan, Blanca Torres, Caroline Smith, Dan Brecky, Judy Campbell's our senior editor, our engineers Danny Bringer, our interns Joy Diamond. Stay tuned for another hour forum with Mina King.
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8: Mina Kim's Hour of Forum is with former Secretary of the Interior, Deb Haaland, who recently won New Mexico's Democratic gubernatorial primary. The second hour of Forum is coming up after your traffic update, starting with roadwork in the East Bay. Here's Al Rogers.
9: And roadwork is taking up most of Interstate 680, both north and southbound between Al Costa Boulevard and Diablo Road. They have only the left lane open in both directions until 8 a.m. And in Orinda, word of some sort of unknown debris scattered across all westbound lanes of Highway 24 near Camino Diablo. Al Rogers for KQED.
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0: From KQED in San Francisco, I'm Mina Kim. Coming up on Forum, Deb Haaland, former Secretary of the Interior under Biden and the first Native American to serve in a presidential cabinet, writes in her new memoir, "Unlike any previous Interior Secretary, I had inherited trauma caused by the very institution I led." A Voice Like Mine is the title of Haaland's memoir, and she's now applying it to running for governor of New Mexico. We'll talk with Haaland, who traces her Laguna Pueblo roots to the 1200s, about how she's reflecting on what's happening in America as it prepares to celebrate its 250th. Join us.
1: Live from NPR News in Washington, I'm Amy Held. Chants of "Take It Down" from crowds forming outside the Kennedy Center in Washington, D.C., hours after an appeals court cleared the way for a judge's order to remove Donald J. Trump from the outside of the Performing Arts Building. Crews are up on scaffolding at this hour, waiting to get to work. A federal judge has found only Congress can change the center's name. Trump says a peace deal with Iran is close. That's something he has repeated many times since launching the war in February. But Friday, Iran's foreign minister posted a deal has never been closer. And the prime minister of Pakistan, a mediator, says the two sides have agreed to wording of an agreement aimed at ending the war. But that terms dealing with Iran's nuclear program will be finalized during a 60-day period afterward. Oil has settled at its lowest price in months, after Trump once again promised that a deal with Iran is imminent. As NPR's Camila Domonoske reports, gas prices are also coming down.
2: Global crude oil prices were north of $100 a barrel for much of this conflict. The global benchmark for crude is now well under $90, and lower than it's been at any point since early March. That's largely because of hopes for a deal. The U.S. also says it's been helping some tankers move covertly through the Strait of Hormuz. Lower crude prices have helped ease pressure at the gas pump. The national average for regular gasoline is now $4.11 per gallon, down more than 40 cents from a month ago. Camila Domonoske, NPR News.
1: In Ohio, a group that organizes political activities for Democratic causes was raided by the FBI. From Ohio Public Radio, Joe Ingles has this report.
3: Ohio Organizing Collaborative board member Prentice Haney says FBI agents have searched premises and in some cases taken laptops and electronic devices as well as interviewed people who work with the organization.
4: There's no reason for over 100 agents to be knocking on the doors of everyday Ohioans, demanding and accusing people of voter fraud as if it was a witch hunt and scaring them with their children, following them in their cars to school and to work. I mean, this was a full-out assault. I mean, we haven't seen anything like this since Selma.
3: Haney says the people who were contacted by the FBI were told it was related to a case of voter fraud. The FBI has been contacted for comment. For NPR News, I'm Joe Ingles in Columbus, Ohio.
1: Tonight on soccer's biggest global stage, the U.S. beat Paraguay 4-1 in their first home World Cup in more than three decades. The stadium near L.A. was packed with tens of thousands of fans, many wearing red, white and blue and chanting USA. Their next game is Friday against Australia. This is NPR News. The same system that swept the Midwest, spawning tornadoes and knocking out power to hundreds of thousands earlier this week, has shifted eastward. The National Weather Service is calling for potentially severe thunderstorms from the mid-Atlantic to the northeast, the primary risk being damaging winds. Crews have been doing cleanup south of Chicago meantime after a strong line of storms did heavy damage there. California's attorney general has filed a lawsuit over a ballot measure that would upend one county's election system. From Jefferson Public Radio, Roman Battaglia reports parts of the measure directly conflict with state election law.
5: Shasta County in Northern California has a history of attempting to change how elections are run based on unproven claims of election fraud. Shasta County voters passed Measure B during the primary election earlier this month. It would severely restrict mail-in voting, require voters to show photo ID at the polls, and mandate that votes be hand-counted. California Attorney General Rob Bonta says the county doesn't have the authority to make such sweeping changes. Proponents of the measure declined to comment on the lawsuit, but they previously said the measure could be tweaked to fit existing law. Bonta is asking the courts for a swift decision because preparations for the November election will begin soon. For NPR News, I'm Roma Battaglia.
1: Gene Shalit, a longtime movie critic and arts reporter for The Today Show, has died at the age of 100. His family announced the death Friday in a statement to NBC News. Shalit joined Today as a contributor in 1970 and left in 2010, one of the last high-profile film critics on a major network. It's NPR.
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7: 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Mostly clear tonight with some clouds on the coast. Lows will be in the upper 50s. The weekend will be sunny after morning clouds. The National Weather Service has issued a beach warning for possible riptides and sneaker waves. It's KQED.
0: Mina Kim here. We've got a short pledge break going on right now, so you, on the pledge free stream, or podcast, or nighttime replay, get a little bonus that I like to call behind the scenes. This one comes from Caroline Smith, who is often asked what it's like to screen listener calls during our live show, and what a listener can expect when they do call.
8: If you've heard my voice before, it's maybe because you've called in. If you've never done it, a member of our team will pick up the line and go, "Hi, what's your name and where are you calling from today?" I do think through this job I've learned how to spell every California city. And then we ask folks what they want to say on air. So sometimes that involves giving a bit of a pep talk, helping someone work through the main point that they want to express as a caller. And sometimes we are lied to. Not very often. I think there's only been one case where a man made it on air and then proceeded to talk about UFOs when that was not the topic at hand. And I think it was then just on to the host to have to gracefully say, "And thank you so much for that comment." One time I was phone screening and the man went, "Baby girl, I don't want to speak to you. I want to speak to the person on the radio." Which made me laugh. And sometimes we run out of time to take callers. One time I was telling a caller as much and she went, "And what's your name?" And I thought, oh, she's going to send an angry email. So I just went, "Oh, it's Caroline." And she went, "Caroline Smith?" And I went, "Yeah." And she went, "I love the shows you produce." So I think it's really sweet that people have learned our names from Mina's production credits. So, thank you all for listening. And before we put you on air, please remember to keep that radio turned off, listen through the phone, and when you hear Mina say your name, please go right into your point. Please do not ask if she can hear you. She will be able to hear you. And thank you for calling.
0: That's Caroline. Call us! If you got a question about how we make the show, you can also tell us at forum@kqed.org or on our social channels, Blue Sky, Instagram, Threads, Facebook, at KQED Forum. And now, you know a little more about what happens at Forum behind the scenes.

0: Welcome to Forum. I'm Mina Kim. Former Interior Secretary and candidate for Governor of New Mexico, Deb Haaland, has lived a life of firsts. One of the first two Native American women to be elected to Congress, the first Native American cabinet secretary. And if elected governor in November, she'll be the first Native American woman to hold that position, too. In her new memoir, A Voice Like Mine, she tells the story behind the firsts. A member of the Laguna Pueblo, she attended 13 public schools, several in California, as an army brat, attended law school with the help of food stamps, and as a single mother experienced homelessness. She joins me now. Welcome to Forum, Secretary Haaland.
1: Thank you so much. I'm happy to be here.
0: So you just won your New Mexico gubernatorial primary by a landslide, I'd say, 72-28 against your Democratic challenger.
1: Yes, we didn't take anything for granted. We all worked really hard, and I think that's the way to go these days.
0: Yeah. What else do you attribute to such a wide margin? Why do you think your campaign resonated?
1: Sure. Yes. I started out organizing in New Mexico many years ago. And so I traveled around the state registering voters, getting voters to the polls. So a lot of people remember me from those days. We organized together. They remember me working on various campaigns, two of the Obama campaigns. And so I was really grateful that I had a lot of support from all those grassroots Democrats out there during the primary, and they supported me from the start, and I was just very grateful, very, very grateful. All the volunteers helped us get across the finish line.
0: Yeah, your name is very well known in the state. So if you win in November, you'd be the first Native woman to be governor of any U.S. state, and one of many firsts, as I noted earlier. Mm-hmm. And I'm especially curious about what that means to you, because I find when I or others ask this question to people who are first, they often respond with some version of, it's an honor, but I'm here to govern everyone, like not just my community, but everyone. They sort of downplay mm-hmm. it as well. But you seem to embrace it. Am I interpreting that correctly?
1: Well, I mean, no, you are interpreting it correctly. I think representation matters. When I was elected to Congress in 2018, there had never been a Native American woman in Congress, as long as Congress had been around, 233 years or something like that. And then all of a sudden there's two of us, me and Charisse Davids, and we start raising issues that nobody was talking about, right? Missing and murdered indigenous people and really understanding what tribes were going through. And so representation truly does matter. And we're a multicultural state in New Mexico. The Native American presence in our state has been there for hundreds and hundreds and hundreds of years. And so, represententation matters. So I feel confident that I understand our state, that I understand the people there. And having traveled so often for so many years, I feel like I know the state well, and I really would love an opportunity to lead our state.
0: So you write in your memoir that, unlike any previous Interior Secretary, I had inherited trauma caused by the very institution I led. Can you talk about that, the trauma that this department has inflicted?
1: Yes, exactly. Well, the Federal Indian Boarding School Initiative that we worked on while I was Secretary of the Interior. We wrote two reports. We had a list of recommendations for the president when we were finished with that to sort of heal our country. We went on a year-long listening tour for any descendants and survivors who wanted a chance to just lift that burden off of their shoulders. And so it wasn't until then that I realized that, yes, my life was my life was affected by these horrible eras of our country's history. But it wasn't just the boarding schools. It was Native Americans have been through termination. You know, federal government has terminated tribes across the country, relocation, trying to move us from our indigenous communities to mainstream America. I mean, all these ways that the federal government tried to get us out of our communities, and essentially turn us into people that we were not. It was long and arduous for us. And that affects generations. And I feel that it affected me.
0: And it very directly affected you with your grandparents taken to these schools. And you talk about some of the lessons you take from your grandmother's experience in particular. What are those lessons?
1: Right. Well, she returned home after 5 years. She was taken from her home and her family when she was 8 years old, and she was able to come back to the Pueblo when she turned 13. And she immediately embraced her Pueblo life. And so did my grandfather. He was from Jemez, while my grandmother is from Laguna. But we're all farmers, right? Pueblo people are agriculturalists. We're some of the first agriculturalists. We were farming in the desert long before we migrated to the Rio Grande Valley. But my grandmother just she came back home and embraced her Pueblo identity. And even though she brought a lot of things with her from the boarding school, she stayed really true to who she was. And I mean, that's where I learned how to cook. And she had us helping every way we could. And she always taught us good lessons.
0: I want to invite listeners into the conversation. We are talking with former U.S. Secretary of the Interior under Biden, Deb Haaland. What do you want to ask or tell her? What did the appointments of the first Native American cabinet member or Interior Secretary mean to you? And what Native issues do you still feel the government needs to address? The email address is forum@kqed.org. Find us on Discord, Blue Sky, Facebook, or Instagram. We're at KQED Forum. Call us at 866-733-6786. 866-733-6786. So you gained the first formal U.S. government apology for the practice of boarding schools from then President Biden, which you describe as sort of surreal for you. What does an apology for such atrocities accomplish in your view?
1: Well, I think it makes a mark in the sand, right? We know and understand this happened. We're not in denial about it. We have to do something to remedy these atrocities, right? And so it was kind of like he acknowledged the pain and violence and all the things that these children went through at the hands of the federal government and their allies in this, you know, in this terrible era. And I feel like he really just highlighted it for the whole country. What I consistently said throughout the time we were working on this, the Federal Indian Boarding School Initiative, is that Native American history is American history. And like it or not, if you're an American citizen, that is your history too. The good, the bad, and the ugly. We have to reckon with this as a country.
0: It felt like attention on Native boarding schools was pronounced 5 years ago or so. But after your report, I feel like we haven't seen as much national and media attention on the issue. Is it because it's essentially resolved, or is there more that you are seeking?
1: No, it's not resolved. I'll give you an example. In the recommendations that we made during the second boarding school report, we said we needed a concerted effort and funding for Native language revitalization, because in many cases they really eradicated languages from students in these boarding schools. And so we actually wrote a 10-year Native language revitalization plan. It's likely collecting dust right now at the Department of the Interior, but it's there. And yes, we have to do more. Another recommendation was to any land that was taken and used as a boarding school should be returned to the tribes, right? And so there's lots more that we need to do and that we should do and that we can do.
0: We're talking with former Secretary of the Interior Deb Haaland. She won the New Mexico Democratic primary for governor this month. She's the first Native American cabinet member as well and has written a new memoir called A Voice Like Mine. We'll have more with her and with you listeners after the break. Stay with us. I'm Mina Kim.

coming up at 10 o'clock tonight on Tech Nation, an author and Stanford professor makes the case that China and the U.S. are surprisingly similar. Plus, are you feeling thirsty? Tech Nation hears about a simple wearable meant to gauge your true hydration levels. That's tonight at 10 here on KQED News. The announcers and technical staff of KQED Radio are affiliated with the National Association of Broadcast Employees and Technicians, CWA Local 51, AFL-CIO. My name is Michelle Hennigan, and you are listening to the rebroadcast of this morning's forum. So the producers are not here to take your phone calls tonight. The time is 9:20, and this is KQED News.

0: Welcome back to Forum. I'm Mina Kim. We're talking this hour with Deb Holland, who's written a new memoir called A Voice Like Mine. You probably know Holland as former U.S. Secretary of the Interior under Biden, and now she's running to be the next governor of New Mexico. And in A Voice Like Mine, she shares her personal story as well, the story behind her firsts as one of the first two Native American congresswomen and interior secretary. Listeners, what are your questions for Deb? What did the appointment of the first Native American cabinet member or in other firsts, what did they mean to you? What are Native issues you still feel this government needs to address? And maybe you have questions about how federal lands are being managed. Now, Deb mentioned that some of the things that she was trying to accomplish are gathering dust under Secretary Doug Burgum. The email address is forum@kqed.org. Find us on Discord, Blue Sky, Facebook, or Instagram at KQED Forum, or call us at 866-733-6786, 866-733-6786. I do want to step back for a moment and just talk a little bit about your pretty extraordinary personal story. Your parents were both in the military, your mother in the Navy, your father the Marines, I understand, and your last name Holland comes from his Norwegian-American roots. Yes. As well. They met while stationed in San Francisco.
1: Indeed. Treasure Island. Yes, they met at Treasure Island and they got married in San Francisco. And my oldest sister was born in San Francisco also.
0: Mm-hmm. I did not realize until reading your book that Native Americans are more likely to serve in the military than any other demographic group in the U.S. Why is this given the history?
1: It's our land. We want to protect it. Right? We're the most patriotic citizens that you might likely find, right? This is our ancestral homeland and we love our country.
0: So it's connected so much more to land than say the governance or the government.
1: I think so. Yeah. I think it's really connected to land. And in spite of, and I'll give you an example. When I was Secretary of the Interior, one of the things we were able to do is to move over 400 co-stewardship agreements with tribes across the finish line. So tribal co-stewardship agreements on our public lands, right? National parks, wildlife refuges, BLM lands that tribes were ready and willing to co-steward those lands with the federal government just to add their traditional ecological knowledge and the land stewardship things that they had been passed down from their ancestors.
0: Yeah. Both your parents were Republicans, too.
1: They were. Yes. I ran for lieutenant governor in 2014, and I was able to change my mom's voter registration so she could vote for me in the primary. But, yeah, they were both Republicans.
0: But did you change it back? She changed it back.
1: No, she never changed it back.
0: Or she didn't end up voting Democrat again.
1: She never changed it back. She didn't like Donald Trump at all. And so, she stayed a Democrat until she passed.
0: No, I understand she did not vote for Obama. Is that true?
1: She didn't, but my aunt did. I was able to convince my aunt. So this is the thing. My mom told me that when they lived in Winslow, where my grandparents worked on the railroad, as did a lot of Laguna people, that a Republican came around to the Indian camp where they all lived in these rows of boxcars and registered all the Laguna people as Republicans. So we have a lot of Republicans in our community even today. But I'm happy that my mom changed her party affiliation. Thanks to me, I'm the one who did it.
0: Yeah, I'd be pretty hard not to vote for your own child, I imagine.
1: Exactly. You say
0: you're a 35th generation New Mexico, and you experienced extreme financial hardship in your adult life. And when attending the University of New Mexico School of Law, you paid out-of-state tuition because you'd been living in California for your master's. You worked to change that. So tell me why you think Native American students enrolled in New Mexico tribes should qualify for in-state tuition regardless of their residency.
1: Of course. Well, we never lose our residencies with our tribes. I'm always going to be Laguna, no matter where I live. I always have a place there, no matter where I am in the world or, where I come home to Laguna any day of the week and I have a place there. But not only that, but tribes had been, I mean, we are contributors to our economy in very big ways. We have lots of economic development opportunities. We employ lots of folks who are not tribal folks. We are the first, you know, residents of the state of New Mexico. And I made that argument. And, at the time, the champion I found, Senator Leonard Sosi from the Navajo Nation, he was a state senator at the time. He championed my bill and, we got it across the finish line and it seemed like a good idea to everyone. And so, so I'm grateful that that happened. It just removes an obstacle for one of the most underrepresented groups of people in higher education. And so, but sadly it wasn't retroactive. So I was still on the hook for my $18,000 tuition bill.
0: Yes, you yourself did not benefit from that. But you do note that future generations did. You were an English major, in college, and I understand you have selected a poem to read for us. I'm wondering if you could tell us about it, or feel free to just go into it, whichever you prefer.
1: Thank you so much. Thank you. Well, sure. I'll read it. It's in, part one of my book. It starts part one. And it's called The Most Beautiful Sight. Red rocks stand guard as the eagle flies between and near the hawk without touching even the tips of his wings. Eagle searches for a live morsel to nourish his rightful body. The morsel offers its life for beauty shimmering in sunlight. I want to prepare his dinner, make sure he is fed, give him a place next to me, invite him back each day to our blue bowl of sky, to fly for my children and me to revere. The most beautiful sight is all my children in one place together, each doing his part to ensure happiness and comfort for the rest. We make sure the eagle has enough that we take only what we need. The eagle did his part to give me a son, to give a son to me. I wrapped him in a colorful blanket, took him home. We sat in the shade beside the old cottonwood, under its crooked arms and young leaves dangling like paper hearts on small bits of string. A warm breeze made my touch welcome, and I told my son a few stories of the old days, when eagles never hungered and fields were plentiful. I pointed out the place where water ran freely like the eagle. I said I would take him there now. He smiled and nodded his beautiful head. I invite my children to sit with me. That is the world to me. We sit together, breathing in.
0: We're hearing Secretary Deb Haaland reading one of her poems in her new memoir, The Most Beautiful Sight, the memoir called A Voice Like Mine. You worked with President Biden on a 20-year ban on new oil and gas leases around Chaco Canyon. Can you first tell us about Chaco Canyon and why it's of particular importance to you?
1: Yes, well, it's one of the places where Pueblo people, it's our ancestral homeland, right? There's Pueblo Indians all over the Southwest in Bears Ears in Utah, Chaco Canyon, Mesa Verde in Colorado. Some of these places are now national park units. And so Chaco is a national park unit. And there, you know, it took something like 50 million stones just to build this one area. It's just an amazing archaeological endeavor. And my ancestors lived and worked there. They grew corn in the desert and, you know, worked with nature just to survive and thrive there actually for hundreds of years. I think one of the, Pueblo Bonito, one of the main areas of Chaco was completed in like 1100 or something. They'd worked on it for hundreds and hundreds of years. And so it is a sacred place. And I mean, the bones of my ancestors are buried in that area. And it is a place that is a birthright for every New Mexican. And, you know, when you go there, it's a dark sky, so you can witness the dark sky in that area. It's just an amazingly beautiful place, and it deserves to be protected.
0: President Trump is threatening to roll back those protections of Chaco Canyon. Do you think he's serious? How would you protect it?
1: Well, I think we need to take anything he says seriously. And he's the president of the United States after all. And so, how do we protect it? I mean, I think that, you know, we protect it like we do in New Mexico. We get out and we protest for one thing. We ask, nonprofit organizations to help us legally, right? File petitions against the action that the government wants to move forward with, and we just do whatever we can, right?
0: Yeah,
1: we have to sue the federal government. We have to make these fights in the courts. And but nonetheless, I suspect.

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1: Interpretive signs all changed from just a National Park Service perspective to the Native indigenous residents of those territories being interpreters of the history. And so first, I just want to thank you, and I want to wish you good luck, and I just want to ask what we can do to continue to preserve and strengthen the initiative you started while secretary, and that I'm sure you will carry on from a state level when you're governor.
2: Absolutely. Thank you for that. And yes, Yosemite, what I cried the first time I went there. It was so beautiful. Well, you keep visiting these places, right? You keep setting setting foot on these landscapes and visiting them and making sure that you are filling out all of the, you know, the comment cards that are around, that you're emailing, that you're calling, that you're doing everything you can, having a voice in how you want your public, these national parks, they belong to every single American. They don't belong to one person. They belong to us. And I feel very strongly that if they ever needed a voice right now, they need it now. So, just keep visiting, keep writing, keep talking, write op-eds, you know, encourage children to go every chance you get. We need to show up right now for our national parks and all our public lands.
3: Well, listener Denise writes, I'm a National Park Service biologist with 33 years of service and want to thank Secretary Holland for her inspiring leadership and perspectives that made a difference in our agency. Mm-hmm. Could you share a remarkable moment during your tenure as Secretary of Interior?
2: Well, I mean, every time I visited somewhere, a national park, a wildlife refuge, a BLM managed land, I got the staff, as much of the staff together as I could, to thank them for stewarding those lands. We have so many amazing public servants out there. And, you know, I had a question. I was somewhere the other day and someone said, how can we make sure that our, you know, national park rangers and all, you know, the people who work there, don't quit. Don't quit on us. And I said, every time I know that somebody is a National Park Service ranger or works in these places, I thank them profusely for their dedication and service. And we all need to be stepping up and doing that right now, right? Thanking them, because we want them to stay around. It's not always going to be this way. It's not always going to be this sad and terrible, right? Things will get better, and we need them to be in place when things do get better. But I'll tell you one thing I did that I think helped encourage folks at our national parks. I used to have these meetings with career staff in various, you know, we did them by Zoom or remotely a lot of times because they were in various places of the country. But I met with a group of Native Hawaiian National Park Service folks, and they were stuck with these name tags that the machine that was making their name tags didn't have the Hawaiian alphabet. And so they were stuck with these name tags with names that essentially weren't theirs because they weren't spelled correctly. And so I said, that is such an easy problem to fix, and we're going to fix that, right? Representation matters. And so we fixed that issue so that their name tags could reflect their proper names in their native Hawaiian language. And that nothing more boosted their morale at that moment. And so, I mean, some things you just need to put yourself in that person's place, and things can be made better.
3: Well, let me thank Denise for

0: the question. We're also getting some comments from listeners as well. Noelle on Discord writes, Julian Brave, Noise Cat's Oscar-nominated documentary Sugarcane is a great film about trauma from boarding schools in Canada. Carol in Oakland writes, I'm a member of the Miwok Nation who grew up in the East Bay. A member of the Miwok Nation who grew up in the East Bay told me she was taught in school that natives were dirty, and as a child, she was convinced. Celeste writes, Deb Haaland exemplifies everything good that the Biden administration was trying to do and everything we need to turn around after this horrific administration. As a white American who is the fifth great-granddaughter of the first Chief Justice John Jay, I'm horrified at what the United States has done to Native Americans and people of color. I'm with you all the way. This listener writes, I know that the Biden administration was working to increase the production of renewable energy on public lands, including wind farms. What is the status of those projects? Are they by and large shuttered?
1: So I think a lot of those projects are still moving forward. And, you know, we worked really hard to get all of that funding out the door before we left to make sure that those projects would go forward. And, I mean, a few other offshore wind projects were pushed across the finish line. We just need to keep working hard at it, and that's why Democratic governors are so important in this election, because they can move those things forward.
0: Listeners, what questions do you have about how federal lands are being managed now? Native issues that still need to be addressed? Just what you want to know from Secretary Deb Haaland. More with her after the break. I'm Mina Kim.

0: Coming up Monday on Forum with guest host Leslie McClurg, are we seeing a return to religion in the United States? Many spiritual leaders believe that religious life is on the upswing as some younger Americans turn back to Christianity after decades of decline. We'll talk to a church leader and journalists about what may be driving this shift. And KQED's June fundraiser is flying by. 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And thank you. Welcome back to Forum. I'm Mina Kim. We're talking this hour with former Secretary of the Interior, Deb Haaland. She won the New Mexico Democratic primary for governor this month and was the first Native American cabinet member. If she wins in November, she'd be the first Native American woman governor. Deb Haaland is telling her personal story, complete with poetry and recipes, in her new memoir, A Voice Like Mine. And you, our listeners, have the opportunity to ask or tell Deb Haaland your reflections on her tenure and also where things go from here at 866-733-6786, 866-733-6786, at the email address forum@kqed.org. You can find us on Discord, Blue Sky, Facebook, or Instagram at KQED Forum. And let me go to caller David in Mill Valley. Hi, David. Go ahead.
1: Thanks for taking my question. My question comes from my time, actually, when I lived and worked in New Mexico. I worked for NMED before I moved to California. And as you move through the governor's race and now are positioned to deal with the tension between the federal government and the state of New Mexico, and you talked a little bit about legal maneuvers and lawsuits, how do you plan to really navigate through that extreme tension between a relatively blue state in New Mexico and today's federal government? Thanks.
0: David, thanks.
2: Thank you, David. So when I was a member of Congress, I was the most bipartisan member of my class. I got 5 bills passed and signed into law by President Trump because they were bipartisan, because I worked across the aisle. And I intend to, you know, look, I'm not a combative person. I want to make things work for New Mexico. I want people to work with me to move New Mexico forward. I mean, a lot of the things that this administration has done have made people scared and worried. All the Medicaid cuts, the SNAP benefit cuts, you know, these safety nets that people thought they would have. They are not going to have any longer. Health insurance overall on the marketplace has increased sometimes 3 times the amount that folks were paying. And so it's really, it's scary. And so, I mean, look, there are ways that the state can help remedy these things. I want a public option for the people of New Mexico. I don't want anyone going without health insurance. I want to increase our, renewable energy, so that we can lower utility costs. I mean, there's a lot of things that we can do as a state to help people, but also I'm not beyond, traveling to Washington, D.C., doing whatever I can to ensure that the federal government is living up to its obligations to New Mexico. We have 2 national labs in our state. We have 23 Indian tribes. We have Veteran Services, Indian Health Service. The federal government, and lots and lots of public land. So the federal government does have obligations to New Mexico, and I'm really just going to make sure that I can press the government for it to live up to its obligations.
0: Your Democratic primary opponent for governor of New Mexico ran emphasizing his toughness, right? He was sort of positioned, he's sort of like this law and order Democrat, right? Mm-hmm. Sort of a cowboy imagery and so on. How do you define toughness? You just said you're not a combative person.
2: Yeah, I think you work smart. You don't always have to work tough. If you know how to get things done, then just work to get it done. I believe that I'm in this position right now because I outwork everybody.
0: Hmm.
2: Right? I think you can work hard. I think you can work smart. I think you can know when to apply pressure or when to, you know, when it's time to be nice and let's get along, or when it's time to say, I'm not putting up with this. Y'all need to come around. and we're going to file this petition or whatever it is to press our case. But, I mean, I think there's differing ways of being tough.
0: Hmm. This is on Discord writes, from what I've seen, I really like Deb Haaland. Does she feel more aligned with the Bernie Sanders, Alexandria Ocasio-Cortez side of the party or the Chuck Schumer, Hakeem Jeffries centrist side of the party?
2: I think, you know, and I address this in my book because they try to label, everyone labels Democrats with different adjectives. Are you a blue dog, yellow dog, progressive, traditional, whatever? I feel like, you know, I'm a Democrat because I want everyone to have a roof over their head. I want people to have money in their pockets at the end of the month. I want everyone to access quality health care when they need to see a doctor, when they need to stay well. I want every child to have a quality public education and everyone to feel safe in their neighborhoods. I feel like that is those are things that I care about and that I want to see. And I think no matter where you are on the spectrum, you want those things as well.
0: You have told Vogue, I think I read, I am going to die a Democrat. It's going to be on my gravestone. I think more than most these days, at least from what I hear, you are very proud and positive about your party, the viability of your party. You've also remained a firm supporter of former President Biden, even as many Democrats have tried to distance themselves. And, you know, I do want to know what criticisms of the party or of Biden you think are well-founded. There have certainly been listeners who have shared just a sense of a loss of trust in the Democratic Party after Biden said he wouldn't run, then he ran, or about his
2: right, and then
0: health
2: status. We lose elections, and all the fingers come out and start pointing at each other. And I'm always willing to take responsibility for my part, right? I was the state chair of the Democratic Party of New Mexico. I took over in 2015. In 2014, we had lost our state house in New Mexico. We had lost the governor's race. We were in debt. Our party was in debt. I didn't say, oh, it's your fault and who did this. I just said, I think I know what our party needs. And I won my election for state chair. I raised the money to get us out of debt. I chose a great team and we did it together. And we won elections in the 2016 cycle, even though nationally it was a bust. So I just don't see the value in pointing fingers and blaming. Why don't we all just get to work and fix the problems, right? And regardless of what happens, yes, the Democrats make mistakes, and that's why I run campaigns the way I run them. I am inclusive. I want to listen to people. We need to get back to our roots, right? We need to meet people, voters, where they are in the smallest towns, the smallest villages. We need to, if it's a group of five people, that's fine with me. If it's a group of 500, that's fine too. I'm going to hear people out and address the issues that they care about. And I just feel like we need to work harder. We need to work smarter, and we need to just stop blaming each other and just do the work to win.
0: With the power of acknowledgement, you know so well, right? You feel like there has been enough acknowledgement of what has happened, the distrust and the various other issues that have emerged as a result of, you know, the Democratic Party's problems. And
2: those are all discussions that I know a lot of people want to have. And I just choose to focus on what we need to do, right? I don't know what to say. There are all the, you know, the analysts and all the folks who care about numbers and all this other stuff. They'll figure, you know, they'll get in the room and talk about it. I'm running a campaign in New Mexico because I care about my state, and we have chaos coming out of our White House. And so I'm just focusing on what I'm doing now. I need to win this election because we need more Democratic governors across our country. And I'm not taking the chance of right now we have a Democratic governor. I'm not taking the chance of our election, you know, going the other way. So I'm focusing. And I mean, I don't find dwelling on the past productive. We know what needs to be done. We should just do it.
0: Elena in Oakland writes, Secretary Holland mentioned revival of native languages as one potential strategy for revitalizing communities. My father immigrated from Ireland, where the Irish language was similarly suppressed by the British colonial presence. The Irish government has since made significant efforts to foster education in the Irish language, indigenous cultural practices, and sports. I wonder if Secretary Holland sees any of the efforts from Ireland as being transferable to the U.S.
2: I don't know. I'd love to take a look at that, but I'm happy that's happening, right? I write about this in my book. I did my junior year abroad in Swansea, Wales. And so yes, the Welsh language was also, suppressed, and it's, you know, it's thriving in many parts of Wales right now. So I think it's wonderful because language is power. Language is everything. It's history. It's geography. It's tradition. There's so many other things that are involved with a indigenous language, a native language, than just communication.
0: Casey on Discord writes, I'm a state employee who works on evaluating state policy related to policing on tribal lands. I'm curious if Secretary Holland has any advice in navigating that role. What advice would you give in engaging tribes in data collection and research efforts?
2: Yeah, I know that that's always important, and to the extent that you know, memorandums of agreement or memorandums of understanding can be achieved between various law enforcement agencies or various governments, that's so helpful, especially with the missing and murdered Indigenous peoples crisis that is still happening. Data sharing is imperative. So whatever they can do to, you know, to come together and have those conversations between the tribes and the, you know, other governments, that is always helpful.
0: We are talking with Secretary Deb Holland, and let me remind listeners, you are listening to Forum. I'm Mina Kim. Jeff writes, as a very fortunate adopted member of the Blood Tribe in Alberta, I send greetings to your guest. I admire her, and I'm so grateful to have such a calm spirit in leadership roles. The stewards before us knew the importance of the seventh generation, to take a phrase from our Eastern Native Americans. I know that future Governor Holland will draw from her ancestors' wisdom to improve the well-being of all people of New Mexico while still considering all the state's two-legged, four-legged, and winged creatures. We need people like her more than ever right now.
2: Thank you. That's lovely.
0: Right now, Interior Secretary Burgum is moving to dismiss a lawsuit brought by the Oklahoma Wichita Tribe and the Washoe Tribe of Nevada and California over federal Indian boarding schools. I wonder how you feel about reparations. Do you feel like there's an effort underway that could get there?
2: Well, that particular lawsuit, it's my understanding that they just want an accounting. They want to know how much the federal government spent on separating their children from their communities.
0: Yes, $23.3 billion, I think, is the estimate at the moment.
2: They want an accounting, and I don't think that's an unreasonable request.
0: The effort to return the remains of the children, where does that stand now?
2: So we were able to help tribes with Carlisle Indian Boarding School. It's now an Army War College in Pennsylvania. We were able to help a few tribes to, you know, to bring home the remains of some of their children who are buried there. And I just feel like if that's what tribes want to do, that there should be the federal government should do whatever it can to ensure that they can achieve those requests. I think it's important. You know, it depends on what the tribes want to do. Maybe some of them don't feel it would be disrespectful to disinter their, you know, their members who never came back home. But if they want to do that, I think they should be able to, and there should be, and the federal government should help them.
0: Listener Colette in Oakland says, I remember going to the Grand Canyon for the first time and being so impressed by the beauty, and I love learning about the history of the native people who lived there. It was such a rich, profound place. Until I went to the cafeteria. It was full of generic food. It would be so cool if restaurant contracts could go to Native Americans. What a cool way it would be to learn even more about the culture, history, and people. What do you think of Colette's idea?
2: I love that idea. I love that idea.
0: I imagine in part it would resonate with you because that is a really big part of who you are as well. I understand your master's thesis was on Native food. You've been a cake decorator, a personal chef. You ran a salsa business.
2: Yeah, I've done a lot. I've done a lot with food through my life. Yes, I wanted to be a chef. I wanted to go to chef school and never made it there. Who knows? If I ever retire from politics, maybe I'll go to chef school.
0: What does it mean for you, the importance of it? Like, why devote your master's thesis to it?
2: To food? Well, I mean, I wanted to prove that we still prepare our traditional foods. So the Pueblo Indians farmed and hunted and collected and preserved our food through dehydration because we have an abundance of sun and dry climate. And so that's what we did. And to rehydrate your food, then you had to make stew. So stew is a traditional food and bread is a traditional food. And I explained in the book about making piki or paper bread. It's this thin corn batter that you spread on a hot stone and then roll it up. And you can preserve it for a long time. You make lots of piki ahead of time and keep it for weeks and weeks. And so stew and bread, that's our traditional food. And if you were to visit one of our pueblos on feast day, you would have stew and bread would be on the table. And even though the cook didn't go out and hunt the deer or grow the corn or go through the arduous steps of preparing it from scratch, it's still considered traditional.
0: How will you be observing the nation's 250th anniversary?
2: Exactly. Well, July 4th, it's a big campaign day in New Mexico. So, you know, a lot of communities have their 4th of July parades and so forth. And so I'll be doing some of that, of course. But I will, of course, think deeply about my dad who served our country in the Marine Corps for all those years and raised us as in a military family. You know, I have a lot of, I have reverence for veterans who served our country. And so I will inevitably, recognize, veterans on that day as well. But, you know, above all, I just will be outside, revering our beautiful landscapes in New Mexico and thinking about why it's so important that, we conserve and care about those landscapes for future generations.
0: Secretary Deb Haaland, former U.S. Secretary of the Interior and Democratic nominee for governor. Her memoir is A Voice Like Mine. Thank you so much for talking with us.
2: Thank you for having me.
0: And thank you, listeners, for sharing your questions and comments for Secretary Haaland. And my thanks to Caroline Smith for producing today's segment. You've been listening to Forum. I'm Mina Kim. Have a great weekend.
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4: Tech Nation with Dr. Moira Gunn is coming up after your traffic update, starting with a car fire in Burlingame. Here's Al Rogers.
5: And this car fire was northbound 101 at Broadway. All the activity on the shoulder. It appears they are finishing up there. We're not seeing any delays any longer traveling the Bayshore Freeway. San Jose, a solo vehicle accident. Northbound 280 at Saratoga Avenue, a car that lost control and hit the center divide. A tow truck's now en route. Al Rogers for KQED.
4: 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We go behind the scenes with the around-the-clock mechanics who manage and repair the vessels. That's on Bay Curious. Find it wherever you listen to podcasts. It's going to be mostly clear tonight. There will be some clouds on the coast. Overnight lows will be in the upper 50s. And then tomorrow will be sunny after morning clouds with highs ranging from 69 at Ocean Beach to 95 in Livermore. 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
6: Coming up on Tech Nation, do you think that China is a very different country from the United States? Well, think again. Stanford University's Hoover History Lab's Dan Wang talks about his book, Breakneck, China's Quest to Engineer the Future. And did you know, when you're thirsty, you're not just thirsty. You are seriously dehydrated. And the impact of being underhydrated is serious indeed in all kinds of activities, from sports to medical settings to the military. Dr. Mark Kendall from Wear Optimo tells us about the development of a simple wearable to gauge your hydration levels. All this coming up on this week's Tech Nation.
7: Let's take five with Moira Gunn. This is 5 minutes.
6: In 2012, Harvard Medical School professor George Church published Regenesis, How Synthetic Biology Will Reinvent Nature and Ourselves. While most people understand that they and all living organisms have DNA, how is that different from synthetic biology?
8: Well, synthetic biology is an effort to apply engineering principles to biology, molecular biology in particular, in the sense that rather than taking random parts and bashing them together, we're taking well-characterized parts that we trust. We're doing some of the things that you do in other engineering disciplines like safety engineering and part standardization, and that's the thing that's new.
9: I think what's so important is that people understand a lot about computers these days. They know that they program computers and their instructions. And the instructions contained in the DNA are just four, G, C, A, and T. And the idea that now not only can we decode anything that's in DNA, we can take on a computer and type G, C, A, T, and it can create that actual DNA sequence.
8: Right. Computers are just two components, zeros and ones, so the four versus two are very similar. What's important when you talk about instructions, they're much bigger things. We inherit now with synthetic biology this engineering discipline of computer-aided design, where you actually use computers to design computers, or you use computers to design cars and bridges and so forth. We're now applying this to biology, where we'll try to make a particular shape or a particular regulatory sequence and so forth. There's a huge opportunity here, and I think we're meeting in the synthetic biology community of encouraging responsible behavior, encouraging safety and security and licensing, where we can make sure that everybody's doing what they've been trained to do. And some of the responsible conduct best practices include making chassis, as they're called. These are biological organisms that we use in a laboratory, which are locked into the laboratory. They couldn't survive in the wild. We've tested them, not just on paper, but in actual physically isolated communities, and that they can't exchange genetic material with the wild. So they're locked in with chemicals that only are produced in the laboratory, and they can't exchange material the genetic material.
9: A lot of people a few years ago said, didn't that Craig Venter and his team do so? That's the first time we heard about this synthetic biology. The question is, what did Craig Venter and his team do compared to what we can, what we're talking, the larger frame of what we're talking about?
8: Well, even before the Venter team made a bacterial genome, many people had made viral genomes, which are just as significant milestones. And just making a copy of a genome isn't necessarily of practical significance, nor is it something that tells you a great deal of biology as a learning experience.
9: So they decoded the DNA of various genomes, then basically retyped it into the computer and created it again.
8: Exactly. So they made a copy. It was significant that it was read in to the computer using state-of-the-art technology, and then read out of the computer. So reading would be sequencing, and then printed out with, at the time, conventional DNA synthesis methods. But what's more significant, what synthetic biology is really about, is changing the function. Sometimes it can just be changing one base pair in this vast ocean of millions to billions of base pairs can greatly change the function.
9: You've been listening to a 2012 TechNation interview with George Church, the author of Regenesis, How Synthetic Biology Will Reinvent Nature and Ourselves. He remains the Robert Winthrop Professor of Genetics at Harvard Medical School. After the interview, he was headed for a plane where he declared he would be programming a bacteria. I'm Moira Gunn. This is 5 Minutes.
7: 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I'm Paul Lancourt.
9: From San Francisco, I'm Moira Gunn, and this is TechNation. Today on Tech Nation, Canadian Dan Wang has lived in both the U.S. and China, now a research fellow at Stanford University's Hoover History Lab. He shares some interesting insights about both countries and tells us about his book, Breakneck, China's Quest to Engineer the Future. Then, you could be dehydrated and not even know it. And exactly how hydrated are you right now? The old, if you're thirsty, drink something, turns out to be a little too late. Dr. Mark Kendall from Wear Optimo tells us about progress with their new wearable.
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9: And now, Dan Wang. Dan, welcome to Tech Nation.
11: Myra, it's my delight to be here.
9: Now, let's be clear. You're a Canadian, and you've spent about equal time in your life in the U.S. and living in China. So that gives you some independent viewpoint, or at least some independent data on your perspective. Tell us about that background. How did you arrive here in the U.S. right now?
11: Well, my family emigrated from southwestern mountainous China when I was 7, and I moved to Toronto from subtropical China into the land of snow, which could pile up for days and weeks or the entire season on end. I mostly grew up in Ottawa, where I was a Royal Canadian Army cadet, and halfway through high school, we moved to the Philly area. So I finished high school in the suburbs of Philly, went to college in New York, worked a bit in Silicon Valley, and then in 2017, right after Trump entered the White House, I moved to Hong Kong to try to study China's technology development. So I spent some time thinking about China and semiconductors, China and clean tech, China's general scientific development. I was there for about 6 years, living through the repression in Hong Kong, the general repression in China, trade war, the Shanghai lockdown. And so that was kind of a momentous 6 years of being in China.
9: Well, we'll certainly get to your COVID in China experience. But I have to start everybody with a much bigger view. And I'm going to start just taking four sentences out of the second paragraph of your introduction, just to give people a picture of the scope of this book. You write about China and the United States. Both countries are full of hustlers peddling shortcuts, especially to health and wealth. Their peoples have an appreciation for the technological sublime, the awe of grand projects pushing limits. American and Chinese elites are often uneasy with the political views of the broader populace, but masses and elites are united in the faith that theirs is a uniquely powerful nation that ought to throw its weight around if smaller countries don't get in line. Well, it sure sounds like the United States. What I didn't realize is it's China as well.
11: There it is. And speaking as a Canadian who is feeling the United States sometimes throwing its weight around a little bit too much to the north, I think that both of these countries can easily become hegemonic bullies. Now, I have to tell you, Moira, I spent about 2 months in Europe. In fact, I just landed yesterday back to the U.S. from Denmark. And my wife and I were thinking a lot about how Europe and the U.S. are now increasingly divergent. I feel a lot like Europe and Japan are pretty similar. They both have a sense of perfectionism. There's a lot of coziness or hygge or gemütlichkeit in these countries. And the U.S. and China are just different. They're so much bigger. They're often pretty ugly. It's just not a lot of great aesthetics. It's not very comfortable walking around. But they are driving all the change. And this is why we have to deal with them and think about them both a lot.
9: And yet you talk about the differences. You tell us China is an engineering state while the U.S. is a lawyerly society. Let's go there.
11: China at various points has been entirely run by engineers, and these are engineers of a very Soviet sort. So in 2002, the general secretary of the Communist Party was trained in hydraulic engineering. His deputy, the premier, was a trained geologist. And so you can go on and find so many Chinese top political leaders with some form of engineering background. Now, what do engineers like to do to confront any problem? Well, it's just to build another bridge, another power plant, another hyperscaler, another home, and just build their way out of all of its problems. And one of the problems with being ruled with a leadership that's entirely made up of engineers is that they tend to treat society as just another optimization exercise as well. And so China is also a country ruled by people who are fundamentally social engineers. Social engineers who were responsible for the one-child policy as well as zero COVID, which I lived through, where the number is right there in the name. There's no ambiguity about what these notions meet. And the U.S. is a lawyerly society because most of the U.S. presidents have gone to law school. The Democratic Party is especially lawyerly. Every nominee, presidential nominee in the Democratic Party since 1980 has gone to law school. Half the U.S. Congress has law degrees. The issue with lawyers is that they block everything, good and bad. So you don't have stupid ideas like the one-child policy, but you also don't really have functional infrastructure in the Bay Area where you and I tend to spend a lot of time, Moira, do we?
9: That's right. That's right. And another thing about lawyers, and I have a lot of experience here, which we will not discuss on air.
11: Oh, no.
9: The moment that you say, hey, let's do this, or I have an idea for this, you hear all of the reasons why you can't do it, or shouldn't do it, or it's just not done that way.
11: And what they say goes, you know, their word often really is the law. They, you know, a lot of companies are not necessarily run by the marketing executive, or the salesperson, or the technologist. Actually, it is mostly run by the lawyers.
9: Now let's dip in here to all the things that are being built or have been built in the last 20, 30 years in or would you say 40 years, you guide us here in China?
11: About the last 45 years, this is when Deng Xiaoping really started his reform and opening program after 1980, after the death of Mao, when China's great economic boom began. So China has built a lot, maybe even too much. China's first highway was constructed in 1993. This was to connect the two northern cities of Beijing and Tianjin.
9: First highway.
11: First real modern highway built to international standards in 1993. So really late. And then they went on a giant building spree to make up for their highway deficiency. If you were born in 1993, the year China built its first highway, by the time you reached China's legal driving age, which is 18, you would be able to drive on a highway system that was exactly the same length as America's interstate highway system. And then 9 years after that, China built another America's worth of highways. And so this is just the grand scale that China is building. And it's not just highways, of course. It's also nuclear plants. There's about 35 nuclear plants under construction in the world, and China is building around 33 of them. It's everything like homes. It's everything like really tall bridges, airports, you name any sort of infrastructure, subways. China has been building it over the last 45 years.
9: And also high-speed rail, which is amazing to us because it's like we kind of abandoned railroads here in the U.S.
11: Well, there's one state that has been building a high-speed rail program. That is the state of California. And I suspect most people know how that's going. But I think that is actually pretty instructive of a contrast between the U.S. and China. So I locate 2008 as a pretty important year for high-speed rail in both the U.S. and China. So in 2008, the voters in California approved a referendum to build the Los Angeles to San Francisco high-speed rail project. And in 2008, China actually started building its high-speed rail project between Beijing and Shanghai, connecting its two biggest cities. So how has these two high-speed rail projects fared? Well, 3 years later, China actually built the Beijing-Shanghai high-speed rail at a cost of something like $36 billion. And then over the next decade, it completed something like 1.3 billion passenger trips over the first decade of operation. And now here we are sitting in 2025, 17 years after California approved a referendum to begin high-speed rail. Very little of it has been built. It might be built by the years 2030 to 2033 to connect Marseille to Bakersfield, not even really connecting San Francisco to Los Angeles. And the cost is something like five times the cost that China is building it.
9: You'd have to actually take a big trip to get on the train. And then once you got off, you'd have to take another trip to get where you're going. So high speed, not so much. At the same time, I've taken one of the high speed trains in China. And I was just so shocked because, well, first of all we know about China in many ways is there are all these people there, but they're not equally distributed across the landscape. And that's always true, no matter where you are. But I was so shocked because there was nothing. And then suddenly there would be perhaps 10 high-rise apartment buildings in the middle of nowhere away from the high speed. You could see them. I don't know how far they were away, but maybe a mile. But they'd be there. They'd jut up out of nowhere. And then it'd be nothing. And then this would happen again. I don't think they're building those on former villages, are they?
11: Yeah, that's a great question, because a lot of it is a very engineering approach to a lot of their construction. And so I think part of what you're seeing with all of this farmland is that China is really, really serious about food security. And so it is pretty easy to get out of major cities like Beijing or Shanghai and pretty quickly get into farmland, because Xi Jinping has been offering these folksy sayings like, the bowl of Chinese peasants must be filled with Chinese grains. And so he has these sort of sayings, and that makes a lot of farmland available. At the same time, Xi Jinping is really excited about bringing villagers, peasants, rural peoples, farmers into slightly more modern high-rises. And sometimes that works great. Some of these people are really happy to move out of what are frankly mud huts into concrete buildings where there's much better sanitation, and there's much less risk of getting something like worms. On the other hand, not everybody is really thrilled to be living in these concrete mega blocks. So I think what you're seeing, Moira, is just another engineering approach to redesigning society and redesigning food systems too.
9: You're listening to Tech Nation. I'm Moira Gunn, and my guest today is Dan Wang, a research fellow at the Hoover History Lab at Stanford University, previously a fellow at Yale Law School's Paul Tsai China Center. You might know him from his essays in the New York Times, Foreign Affairs, and Financial Times, among other publications. He's here today with Breakneck, China's Quest to Engineer the Future. Well, you mentioned the one-child policy, and we all sort of have an idea about that, but what is it in implementation? What is it in experience?
11: In 1979, China's top leadership, consisting of Deng Xiaoping as well as a few elders, thought that China was in crisis. So around that time, China had grown into a country that was over a billion people, but the leadership had been substantially in the dark about what is that precise figure, because the country was still reeling from the years of rule by Mao Zedong. And so the leadership believed that there were far too many people in China. There was nothing as organized as a census. When the census actually produced a figure of slightly over a billion people, that kind of freaked out the leadership in Beijing, and they thought that there could be no space for economic development if they had such a big overpopulation issue. And so part of what Deng Xiaoping decided to do was to listen to a missile scientist by the name of Song Jian, who was one of China's most brilliant mathematicians, who was designing missiles. And he managed to convince China's leadership that population trajectories can be just as firmly controlled as missile trajectories. And so he had this simple idea, one might call it really too simple, to say that China should limit its families to have one child per couple. There were some nuances added in later, such that rural peoples could have two, and there are some minorities that could have three. But for the most part, China had a one child per couple family. Now, we could think about something like that, but if you remember that for a largely rural, pretty poor country at that time, most people were having something like three to four children in rural areas, as it's pretty common even today, where people know that having more than one child is kind of the basis for a lot of economic security. And what the leadership did was, when it implemented one child per couple, it created this brutal campaign of mass sterilizations as well as forced abortions to bring that preference down from three or four down to one. So this was kind of the engineering state, you could say, at its best and at its worst, where it was sort of seduced by a scientific, I wouldn't say scientific, but a scientific approach to thinking that the population could be simply engineered. This was population engineering on a vast scale. And over the course of the one-child policy, which lasted from 1980 to 2013, the official numbers from China indicate that China conducted over 300 million abortions, about the population of the present United States, and sterilized many, many women. And this was something that was just immensely brutal for a lot of rural families. And that's something that I think about a lot, that, you know, it would be great if the engineering state could constrain itself to building more subways, bridges, high-speed rail, homes. I think for the most part, these are really positive for China. The problem is that they are also social engineers that are willing to tear down the population as if it were just another building material. And this is where things go really off the rails.
9: Now, I must say that one of my favorite sentences in the book is three words long. Canada is tidy, period. Like, oh, that's interesting. Where is he going with this, you know? And as you continue reading, you say that you find, traveling around the United States, you may run into people who are utterly deranged. And you keep reading, and you find that China is dreary. Actually, Beijing in particular is dreary and a no-fun zone. Its avenues built for army parades rather than for normal life. But Silicon Valley, you write, Silicon Valley can be an amazingly drab place. So the two big innovations in the world, all of it coming out of these two countries, and they're coming out of drab and dreary?
11: That's absolutely right. So, you know, if we think about what is actually Silicon Valley, not the pretty parts of San Francisco where there's the Golden Gate Bridge, there's the Presidio Park, where there's a really nice ferry building, you know, where has been much of the innovation in the San Francisco Bay Area? Well, it hasn't really been in the cities. It's been kind of this middle stretch between San Francisco and San Jose. And San Jose itself is not a really pretty place. It's kind of full of these parking lots. It's full of office parks. Everybody kind of just drives into their office building.
9: The invention of the cubicle.
11: That's right.
9: Nobody has an office. All these cubicles.
11: It's a place of cubicles and parking garages, right? So I think maybe the similarity between Beijing and California, Silicon Valley, is that maybe they're both so dreary that there's not so much to do on the weekends. So why don't you just stay in your garage and build a computer or something? I think it's no wonder that the Apple wasn't founded in a city like New York. You could just have too much fun going to the ballet, going to the opera, going to the clubs that Steve Jobs would have been far too easily seduced elsewhere. And so it kind of makes a lot of sense that a lot of innovation takes place in kind of boring, dreary places.
9: You also mentioned earlier zero COVID. Here in the U.S., we talk about what was it like for you during COVID? Where were you? And we all have a sort of a common, fairly similar experience. If not, we understand the experience of others. But zero COVID, this was really interesting. I know you started in Beijing, quickly moved to Shanghai, eventually went into the countryside. Tell us about what it was like in China during the pandemic.
11: The pandemic in China was a superbly interesting time. The first thing to say about that time was that when I talked to Americans about the pandemic years, there's kind of a sense that lines sort of started to blur and people had a hard time, you know, remembering when it started, when it ended. Maybe there was a lot of willful forgetfulness. And the experience was really different in China because people had a pretty clear sense of the start and the end. It started in January 2020 when Wuhan locked down, and it ended in December 2022. So these 3 years when the national government dropped all COVID restrictions. And so the 3 years of China's COVID experience kind of resembles this dramatic arc in which the first act of COVID in China consisted of the outbreak in Wuhan, in which everybody got news that there was this new respiratory virus emerging out of a big city in central China that was a big logistics hub, a very important city, I think about the seventh largest city in China, therefore bigger than most American states. And people were despairing of this new respiratory virus, which was the second to emerge in 20 years after the first SARS crisis in 2003. And people were upset about the cover-up that local authorities had made about the extent of the virus.
9: And they were upset in China, is what you're saying?
11: They were very upset in China. They had seen news of the local police detaining a whistleblowing doctor for sharing legitimate medical advice. And so that prompted a lot of people to lose their nerve and be quite upset in China at the government. And that was in addition to all of these stories and the videos and images that were spilling out of Wuhan of people having a hard time and some of them dying in hospitals. So that was the first act of a lot of people being pretty upset. And then the longer second act was that when people were calling for that this was a big political crisis in China, they were surprised to see that many other countries had a far worse experience handling the pandemic.
9: I've been speaking with Dan Wang about Breakneck, China's quest to engineer the future. We'll talk more after a break.

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In the second half of our show, we all know that being dehydrated is bad. But how dehydrated are we? The development of some significant technology from Australia is underway, which will become a simple wearable. Stay with us.

0: You're listening to Tech Nation. I've been speaking with Dan Wang, the author of Breakneck, China's Quest to Engineer the Future. He's been describing living in China throughout the COVID pandemic.
1: Ordinary Chinese saw that America, which is still substantially wealthier than China, with much greater medical facilities, didn't do that stellar of a job in managing it. And neither did Europe, neither did Japan. So all of these wealthier countries had a much harder time actually managing their own pandemic. And so the second act was the Chinese people saying, oh, well, maybe life in China is not so bad after all. There were some restrictions on daily life. You couldn't really easily travel around different provinces. Maybe you couldn't really leave the country. But look at those Americans. Donald Trump's America in 2020 certainly didn't look like any sort of a paradise at that time. And then the attitudes changed once more, which is kind of the third act of COVID, when major cities like Shanghai started shutting down in 2022 after the outbreak of the super transmissible Omicron variant of the virus. Xi'an, a city in the northwest, also locked down. And so this was a time when people understood that China's zero COVID measures were not sufficient to really block the transmission of the virus. And so people started questioning the government again, and there were these broad protests in cities like Shanghai, where I was living, and I saw some of these protests when people were really, really upset at what Shanghai went through over the Shanghai lockdown, which over the course of around 8 to 10 weeks, 25 million people couldn't really leave their homes. They couldn't really leave their homes unless it was to go downstairs from their apartment compounds in order to get their noses and their throat swabs. Many people had food insecurity at this time because the government simply couldn't organize the logistics of delivering food to 25 million people. And so people had become really, really upset. And the denouement of this, I think, tragic act was that Beijing dropped all COVID restrictions in December 2022. That was when I was still living in China. I got COVID in Shanghai along with

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1: Now, your code could be one of three colors. It could be green, which means that you hadn't come into contact with anyone who has the virus. Could be yellow, in which case you might have been in close contact, in close physical proximity, tracked through mobile cell telephony towers in order to detect where you are at all times. Maybe you entered the grocery shortly after someone who did test positive entered the grocery, in which case your phone turned yellow. Or your phone could be red, in which case you have the virus. The government has detected that you have the virus. Most people wouldn't even see that code because by the time your phone turned red, the government would have already dispatched a lot of health workers to take you into something like a centralized quarantine facility, which is a big facility consisting of a lot of beds, like a convention center or a stadium, which all the infected people were required to gather.
2: Now, I must say I am a major fan of the title of Chapter 7. In fact, I'll go out of my way to say this may be my favorite chapter title ever. It's
1: Wow.
2: Learning to Love Engineers. So let's talk about that.
1: Moira, now is the time for me to turn the question around slightly. And I wonder if you can tell me a little bit about your engineering background. What have you been up to?
2: Well, my PhD is in mechanical engineering. I went from there to NASA, did large-scale computations there. I've got a software patent in nutrition research. I've done all kinds of computing. And now I created and direct the biotech entrepreneurship program at the University of San Francisco. I'm all over the joint, as they say. Nothing I like better than an engineer most of the time.
1: Nothing I like better most of the time than an engineer as well. Moira, I think you should be in the White House. Frankly, that's what I believe.
2: I'm a vote of one.
1: Now,
2: vote of one.
1: You've got my vote. So I think that engineers are important, and what I think is most important is for the United States to have a little bit more pluralism within the governing elites, because as I mentioned, so many presidents go to law school, especially among the Democratic Party, where almost everyone in the top leadership has gone to law school at some point. And if you take a look even at the makeup of the current U.S. Senate, there's been 47 senators who went to law school. Guess how many have been trained in engineering, Moira?
2: I think it's one at this point. How many are there?
1: That's correct. It's correct. That's one. It's the one engineer versus 47 lawyers. And I think that there should just be a little bit more pluralism within America's governing elites. And so that's why I wrote this chapter. Thank you for giving a shout out to my title, Learning to Love Engineers, in which I say, you know, it's really important that we're not ruled by only one class of people all with the same educational background. I don't want to be ruled fully by engineers, and I also don't want to be fully ruled by lawyers, because both have their own pathologies. They both have so many different flaws. I want a little bit more pluralism. And where I end my book is to say that the U.S. doesn't have to be like China. And so what I would love is for the U.S. to be slightly more engineering, just to have a little bit more engineering into the representation of the political elites, and for China to become more lawyerly as well. And by lawyerly, I mean that the leadership should respect procedures. It should respect individual rights. It should be able to treat the public interest as important and not just another optimization problem. And I just want the United States to build a little bit more, again, such that we are able to have high-speed rail. We're able to have public infrastructure built in California. I want to have quite a lot more homes in California as well, because the real estate prices have become unaffordable for so many people. And so I just hope that the U.S. could be slightly more engineering and the Chinese to be lawyerly as well.
2: Well, I have to tell you, if you've been listening, there's so much more in this book than we talked about. But I'm so glad we were able to have this conversation. Thank you, Dan. I hope you'll come back and see us again.
1: Thank you, Moira. I hope you'll be in the White House someday.
2: Oh, yeah. Hold your breath, Dan. Hold your breath on that. My guest today is Dan Wang. His

book is Breakneck, China's Quest to Engineer the Future. It's published by W.W. Norton. I'm Moira Gunn. 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

0: thirsty. You're not just thirsty. You're seriously dehydrated. But do you know how dehydrated you are? It's not easy to tell. Dr. Mark Kendall is CEO of Wear Optimo in Brisbane, Australia. Dr. Kendall, welcome to the program.
1: Hi, Maura.
0: Now, let me start with a statement you made to me, which just brought me up short. You said, half of Americans are chronically dehydrated. How can that be?
1: It is incredible when you think about it, but it's true. So about half of Americans, thereby half of the world, are chronically and mildly dehydrated. So that means they're living their lives in a constant state of dehydration, and they don't even know it. Now, they might kind of know it a little bit. They might have headaches more often than normal or be a bit more cranky than they tend to be, but that's not the big issue as much as those things matter. The big issue is that it's been discovered by others, not us, but the work of others just recently, that provides a long-term stress for the body, a little bit like inflammation does, and the impact on that stress is huge. And so, as one example, that could be leading to a reduction in one's life expectancy by about 4 years or so. And if I put it in a different light, if this was framed as its own disease, the impact on people's health and lifespan, it'd be similar to diabetes in terms of the scale of the problem.
0: Now, what are the signs that you're chronically dehydrated?
1: So when one is dehydrated, there's many different signs, but something that's deceptive about it is that the real built-in measures that we have that when we really know we're dehydrated, that really only kicks in when you're severely dehydrated. So it becomes obvious when you're thirsty, as one example, or someone just looks massively fatigued. But that really only kicks in when we're really deeply dehydrated. And the point about that really important statistic that you raised was half Americans are dehydrated, but mildly, but it still matters a lot. And the signs for that, you don't really know that you're dehydrated. So there's no real physiological obvious signs for that.
0: Well, I have to say, I had a bit of a giggle when I thought of all those people in California who can't go to a meeting without a big water bottle. Maybe they're not drinking it. That's the only, they're waiting till they're thirsty. Be that as it may, science will have to study that separately. You were also telling me about some occupations and some endeavors that are especially prone to dehydration.
1: That's right. So outdoor environments where you're needing to do some significant work, where the conditions can be quite hot. So say in the mining sector, the resources sector, oil and gas sector, as one example, or out in the field on exercise in the military and defense utility. There are a couple of examples, and it's quite big when you look at it. As one example, there's about 25 million people around the world who are working in just the oil and gas and mining sector alone. And Defence Force, probably that number rolled up will be quite similar as well. And so the reason why they're quite more prone to that situation is they're out in the field. Quite often they're wearing equipment, quite a lot of equipment or protective equipment. And ironically, that protective equipment doesn't really protect them against heat transfer or dehydration, if that makes sense. So that causes big problems.
0: What about people playing sports?
1: Oh, absolutely.
0: Or just jogging. A lot of people jog, even in the heat.
1: Indeed. So sports ramps everything up. In fact, if you look at elite sports, they're kind of like the Formula One engines of humanity, if you like. So everything that goes on in regular society is taken to the extremes in elite sports. So they're sending voluntarily, by and large, their bodies through what most of human society wouldn't subject themselves to. So in the elite sports settings, it plays out in many different ways because the body is being pushed very much to the extremes. There's interesting mismatches that take place there as well, Moira. So one is preseason training for football, American football is one example. That tends to happen when the weather's quite warm, and especially teams that are in the south of America as well. The conditions coming into preseason training, that confluence of challenging conditions on something that really is a winter sport, but they're coming in into that situation, that ramps up that risk profile as well.
0: Another time in which I believe that you're in danger is when you have some medical condition, or you've had surgery, or something has happened to challenge your body. Tell us about that.
1: There's a lot of, so if I try to summarize it, mishydration or poorly managed hydration is a major clinical problem as well. So we've talked about the workplace before, and we've talked about elite sports, which is a form of a workplace, if you like. But then we're talking about clinical situations like surgeries as one example. Somewhere around the world, there's about 330 million surgeries that take place each year that require anesthesia. Yeah. And it turns out that about one in five of those surgeries don't go that well because the person has been not in a hydrated state turning up for that surgery. And the reasons for that are many, but one critical one is this. So when you go under anesthesia, there's, for that to take place, you have a drop in your blood pressure and your heart rate drops as well. And if you turn up where you've got less blood and you're in a dehydrated state, all of that is a lot worse. So what it does mean, Moira, is the outcomes are worse. The surgery runs longer, and it can lead by and large to an extra 2 days you're in hospital as well. And so when you roll all of that up and look across all of the surgeries that take place around the world, the issue is huge.
0: So here's an essential question. Can't we just easily test for dehydration?
1: I wish we could, because then the problem wouldn't exist. But the tests don't really exist. It's actually astonishing when we take a look at it, how rudimentary the current approaches are to try and figure out how dehydrated we are. So let's talk about how the body works as one example. So thirst should be a good indicator for dehydration, but it's not.
0: It's like your engine light. When the oil light comes on, it means your engine just froze.
1: That's right. But it's like the engine lights come on too late. The engine's gone. So we want to keep the engine running nicely before it's seized, if you like. And so how else are things getting done? There's inferring, so pinching the skin. People still pinch the skin to try and figure out what your level is. Or they may ask you to the color of your pee. That's one approach as well. And that's very much what's called a lag indicator, Moira, a bit like the engine light that you were talking about before. First, that's a lag indicator. That only kicks in when you're massively dehydrated. And that's too late. So what else is going on? There's blood draws. Some people use blood draws to try and figure it out. But again, it's actually quite flawed, Moira, because of the way dehydration works. So it only really works when you become massively dehydrated. So the gaps are astonishing. The current approaches, the so-called standards, they're not really helpful standards. So there's a massive unmet need there.
0: Now, what has Wear Optimo done?
1: So what Wear Optimo has done is we've come up with a technology that just turns everything around on its head. So where the skin, we access the skin to gain access to signals more with our technology. And it's a microelectrode approach. And I won't talk about I won't geek out on how the tech works today, but I'll just tell you why it works. And it works because when we dehydrate, as one example, Moira, the one part of the body that changes the most when we dehydrate is the skin, within the skin, just a hair's width into the skin, this special zone that we've identified. And it makes sense. The reason why, by the way, is the skin's the water tank in the body. So its job is to send fluid to those organs that the body cares about the most when we dehydrate. That is the blood, the brain, and also the heart. So that's what we're tapping into. And what that means is we get a really early read with a wearable, feels like a sticker, but with a wearable on dehydration before anything else does. And it's played out in our formal clinical trials. So we've completed a clinical trial. We're working up that publication right now, Moira, but the outcome is our wearable sensor is outperforming those gold standard blood draws. And it's a wearable. We're not setting something off to the lab format. And the reason why is because of we're tapping into that particular zone in the body, within the skin.
0: Well, it's trust but verify here. I mean, is this sticker the size of a laptop? Is this sticker, you know, how big is this sticker? What are we talking about here?
1: We're talking about, I would say, about an inch in diameter.
0: It's circular? So it's a circular?
1: Circular. To the eye, it would look something very similar from the outside looking into what we see when people are wearing continuous glucose monitoring devices as one example. But there's one, well, there's a few fundamental differences, but what most people don't realize with the glucose monitoring technology, which exists today, is they have a massive needle. So when I say massive, I'm talking about 10 millimeters going in. And so we don't have anything like that. We have microelectrodes. It's a very different game. It's a next gen beyond that that's minimally invasive.
0: So it's just basically like a sticker stuck right on your skin there.
1: That's right. It feels like a sticker. But the difference is it just reaches a hair's width into the skin with the microelectrodes.
0: Now, this sticker can communicate with a smartphone.
1: That's right. So it's very much plug and play along the lines of what people would expect these days. Everyone wants a plug and play kind of technology. So it's offering up the product is offering up a real-time readout of your hydration level. So you know, we're joking about the Californians before the big water bottles. And, you know, that's there and it's useful, right? But imagine if you're wearing this sensor and you're getting a real-time readout on the changes of your hydration and seeing your behavior. So you take a sip and you watch your hydration change and get into the zone it needs to be in and stay within that zone. That's going to be dynamite. It's going to change so many different areas and avoid waiting until you're becoming massively dehydrated and all of the impacts that come with that.
0: Now, I do have a couple of questions. First of all, where does the sticker have to be? Does that matter?
1: So in our formal studies, Moira, our clinical studies, we've tested various sites. And what we found is it does not matter in terms of the functionality. So really it comes down to the traditional sites that make sense for people to use things. So it could be on the wrist. It could be on the shoulder, as one example, or on the forearm. So all of those are on offer depending on what the user situation is.
0: I often think about people who are elderly or bedbound.
1: Yep.
0: It's very difficult to read that. Is there an application there?
1: Oh, absolutely. So something that takes place with our bodies as we get older, Moira, is that the built-in sensors within our body that tell us we need to drink, they start blunting. They don't work as well. Okay. So when you see someone who's elderly, in elder care as one example, refusing to drink, it's because their body's not telling them that they need to. Okay. And so there's this gap that needs to be filled. So everything that's bad about the problems associated with hydration when one's youthful, it's a lot worse as we get older as well. So much so, about half the things that go wrong for people in aged care settings are directly attributed to poorly managed hydration.
0: You know, this would be a medical device. Do you need approval in every country to use this then?
1: So the ultimate destination for a hydration sensor is clinical utility, right? I've mentioned before how big that problem is. But Moira, we're running a business. And so we've identified markets and situations that do not require regulatory approval in the first instance. And that allows us to get our sensor out there and make a difference and generate sales, which a business needs to do, on that non-regulated pathway before we bring forward our medical product. So in the context of America, as one example, we've got fantastic high-level brilliant advice from one of our advisors on our advisory board, so Peter Barton Hutt. So Peter's the ex-chief counsel of the FDA. Okay, so he's written a lot of this critical legislation. And through him and through Peter and also others, we've learned that our first markets, so we're talking the volume markets now, so it's the mining sector, resource sector, and also defense. In America, our sensor does not need regulatory approval for a hydration sensor in that space. So what that means, Moira, if I'm in the public thinking about this, it means that the sensor will come to you far more quickly and it'll cost the business a lot less money to get there. So it means that we can get the sensor out in use far more quickly, which is very exciting.
0: Now, it doesn't sound like it's here yet. Is it almost here?
1: I wish it was on the market now, but there's a process that we need to run in order to produce a quality sensor that's doing the job and working consistently. So we've proven that it works, but we've, as one example, we've installed a manufacturing process that's a completely novel way of going about it that allows us to make, say, 30 million sensors per year at a unit cost of just a handful of cents per sensor. And that's really cool because it's come from a very different field and we've brought it into this field for the first time. So my point is we need to now take it forward and lock what that product looks like. We've shown it works, but now we have to lock what that product is. And then, of course, we need to take it out in field trials, iron out whatever wrinkles come from that because that's what life's like. But at the same time, ramp up our manufacturing process. So I wish I could click my fingers and that could happen overnight. But the reality is that
0: just mail me one. Come on, Mark. Just mail me one. You can do it. Oh, no, I'm not supposed to say that. Yeah.
1: No, I know. But I get the spirit of the question.
0: Everybody's like, yeah, I need to find out. I need this. Yeah. Well, I have to say that while we're talking about all these things happening and hydration, the truth is when you look at this device that you just stick onto your skin, when you look at it, just reading hydration is the beginning. What else can it read?
1: Oh, so it's a really powerful platform, Moira. So I'm so excited about what's possible. If you look at the list of things that it could do, if you do the thought experiment, if we had infinite money, infinite time, infinite resources, infinite team, there's literally 100 different indications we could go after. So as one example, the detection of a heart attack. So continuous monitoring of troponin, which is the biomarker that's released during a heart attack. Imagine that. So you're picking up a heart attack in advance before you even know it's happening, where instead of it becoming a major event that can kill you, the intervention will be just a little signal. I'll take an aspirin. I'm fine. That's just one example. There's so many more areas like that. I'm told one of the biggest killers in America, as one example, is sepsis.
0: Yes.
1: And sepsis, again, is something that can happen really quickly when you don't even know it's happening. And the biomarkers for those are inflammatory biomarkers. And I've talked about those two examples, Moira, because we have proof of concept data in both of those settings. But there's many, many others. There's mental health biomarkers as one example. There's reproductive health biomarkers, knowing you're within the zone of fertility or not. Those are really important things in so many different settings. And it's such a powerful platform. And one of the reasons why we're doing this is because the existing wearables, the consumer ones like the smartwatches that we know, and I'm wearing one today, if they could do this, they would be, right? But they can't. And they can't because they're using light-based approaches that are on the surface of the skin. So that's why we're doing what we're doing, because it's opening up this rich tapestry of all manner of biomarkers that currently today's wearables or today's technologies are unable to reach.
0: So watch this space, huh?
1: I think so, yeah. But we're moving on it quickly. I'd love for us to achieve our first sales on this within about 2 years from now.
0: Well, Dr. Kendall, thank you so much for joining me and telling me about all this effort here going on at Wear Optimo. Hope you come back and talk to us again.
1: Thanks, Maura.
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1: This week on the Sam Sanders Show, after two decades of auditions, actor Jeff Hiller finally got his big break in show business.
2: It took me so long to come out of the closet as wanting to be an actor. 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
1: Jeff Hiller's journey through Hollywood and faith.
3: 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Weekend edition later this hour, Alyssa Nadworny will speak to a retired physician about his plans to celebrate his 90th birthday next month by doing what? By summiting Mount Kilimanjaro, Africa's highest peak. More on that story is ahead later this hour. A weekend edition here on KQED News. 6:19, Michael Stakes, time for NPR News headlines. Good morning.
4: I'm Windsor Johnston with these headlines. The U.S. military says it shot down several Iranian drones as they were heading toward the Strait of Hormuz. Both the U.S. and Iran say they're seeing progress, meanwhile, in signing a preliminary peace deal. The United States beat Paraguay 4-1 in their first home World Cup game in more than three decades. Tens of thousands of fans packed a stadium near Los Angeles for last night's matchup. The U.S. will go against Australia on Friday. The New York Knicks take on the San Antonio Spurs in Game 5 of the NBA Finals tonight. The Knicks are leading the best-of-seven series 3-1. I'm Windsor Johnston, NPR News, in Washington.
3: 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And Yarl and Pamela Mohn, focusing on civil liberties, foster youth, public radio, and the arts. 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Good morning.
0: This is Weekend Edition from NPR News. I'm Alyssa Nadworny. The Trump administration said it has killed the leader of a drug cartel in Venezuela in coordination with the Venezuelan government. Over the last several months, the U.S. has killed dozens of people it claims are drug traffickers in boats off the coast of Venezuela. Here to talk about last night's announcement is NPR White House correspondent Deepa Shivram. Hello, Deepa.
5: Hey, good morning.
0: So what do we know about the strike?
5: So Defense Secretary Pete Hegseth has said in a statement on X that this attack took place earlier this week, though he didn't cite a specific date. And he said it was, quote, in full collaboration with Venezuelan security forces. It took place on a compound inside Venezuela. And he said that the U.S. and Venezuelan forces killed the leader of Tren de Aragua, who's known as Nino Guerrero. And Southcom Commander General Francis Donovan, he said Guerrero was, quote, a wanted fugitive charged by the U.S. Department of Justice with ordering, directing, and facilitating acts of terrorism and violence in the United States. So that's kind of the context of all of this. President Trump posted on social media late last night and called this attack retribution for the deaths of U.S. citizens who were killed by illegal immigrants.
0: Okay, wait, connect those dots for me. How is the cartel leader tied to those deaths?
5: Yeah, so Trump has long blamed Tren de Aragua for violence in the U.S. and cited them as a reason for his mass deportation agenda, which you'll recall he talked a lot about during his campaign for president, right? And Trump also cites Tren de Aragua as one of the reasons that the U.S. has carried out dozens of strikes on boats off the coast of Venezuela that the administration says are carrying drugs, and that's happened over the last several months. Around 200 people, though, have died in those strikes, and many legal experts consider these to be extrajudicial killings. The Trump administration basically designated Tren de Aragua as a foreign terrorist organization, and so that's expanded the ways they go after members of that cartel. So that's kind of how all of these dots are connected and where the Trump administration is coming from.
0: So in this case, the U.S. says Venezuela actually helped it carry out the attack. Remind us what U.S. relations are with Venezuela right now.
5: Right. So back in January, the U.S. military carried out an extraordinary capture of the country's president, Nicolas Maduro, who's in the U.S. right now facing charges of narco-terrorism, conspiracy, cocaine importation, conspiracy, weapons charges. He's pleaded not guilty. And the U.S. is now working with Maduro's vice president, Delcy Rodriguez, as the acting leader of Venezuela. And in his post about the strike last night, Trump said the attack was, quote, coordinated closely with our friends in Venezuela, with whom we are working very well. And keep in mind, the strike is coming at a challenging time for Trump and his presidency, right? On a global stage, the president is still waging a war with Iran that he and Israel started. It's been disastrous for the economy and his poll numbers. And so to him, this attack in Venezuela is a win. It's something he's presenting as a win. In recent days, he's been talking about how successful U.S. relations are with Venezuela and claiming that that capture of Maduro, you know, the U.S. took over Venezuela. So to him, this is really a success. And in the middle of everything else going on the world stage, something that he's really touting as a win.
0: NPR White House correspondent Deepa Shivram, thanks so much.
5: Thank you.
0: This is Weekend Edition from NPR News. I'm Alyssa Nadworny. President Trump wants Senate Majority Leader John Thune to fire Senate Parliamentarian Elizabeth McDonough. Why? Because she said funds for his ballroom don't belong in the recently passed immigration enforcement bill. And she says Trump's bill to require voter ID is subject to the filibuster. Alan Fruman served as Senate Parliamentarian for decades under both Democratic and Republican leadership, and he joins us now. Welcome.
6: I'm glad to be here.
0: So we said why President Trump wants your successor fired, but why does she get to say what can and can't be done in Senate legislation?
6: The Senate has complex rules, and the Senate needs to have a competent, career, nonpartisan professional interpreting those rules. And that person's Elizabeth McDonough.
0: How does one get to be a parliamentarian?
6: Everybody who's been Senate parliamentarian has come up through the ranks. Elizabeth McDonough, like I, was hired to be the most junior parliamentarian. She was hired in 1999 when Republican Trent Lott of Mississippi was the majority leader. She basically said, I want to make nonpartisan service to the Senate my career. And everybody who's been Senate parliamentarian has basically made that pledge to the Senate. I'm staying here. You are training me, you are evaluating me, and if I am capable and you respect my integrity, ultimately, when it's my turn, I will become the parliamentarian.
0: What's the process for hiring and firing one?
6: I always take issue when people say the majority leader appoints the parliamentarian. I tell people the majority leader inherits the parliamentarian, the person who's either in that position or next in line if there's a vacancy. And so majority leaders have no role in elevating people to the position of parliamentarian. However, the majority leader has the power to direct the Secretary of the Senate to fire that person.
0: Does that often come under pressure from a president?
6: Never has.
0: Interesting. Now, the House has a parliamentarian as well. Why don't we hear about that one? Like, why do we hear about the one in the Senate so much more often?
6: Because the burdens placed on the Senate parliamentarian are unique. The House is a majoritarian body. It operates basically by strict majority rule. It has a rules committee that determines the procedural landscape for the consideration of legislation. And so the House parliamentarian is not faced with a vast number of judgment calls that the Senate parliamentarian is faced with.
0: Can you talk about your experience? Maybe with the Affordable Care Act? I mean, that was legislative high drama during President Obama's first 15 months in office.
6: Well, I told the Democrats that they should not look to the reconciliation process. The reconciliation process avoids a filibuster. The Democrats were close to getting 60, which is the magic number you need for cloture. And I told the Democrats that something as complicated as what we now know as Obamacare could never pass through reconciliation. And don't darken my door and try to convince me that Obamacare, I said it would just be impossible. And that's what they did. The Affordable Care Act was passed as a regular filibusterable bill. However, there are problems with it that needed tweaking, and the Democrats did use reconciliation to tweak some of the problems that were found in the Affordable Care Act. During that period of time, there were rumors that I had death threats, and the sergeant at arms denied that he had heard any rumors of death threats, but nonetheless, he posted security at my house.
0: And did you feel in that time like you were at the center of a storm? Did you worry about the state of your job?
6: I didn't worry about the state of my job. I worried about my personal safety. And when somebody says, you know, we believe you've been having death threats, you don't just ignore that. You know, I felt my job was secure, but my life wasn't.
0: Oh, wow. I guess I wonder, like, does President Trump have, legislatively speaking, a fair case to make with his complaints?
6: No, absolutely not. I have not heard any rational argument made on behalf of people who are taking issue with what Elizabeth McDonough is doing. She's doing her job.
0: That's former Senate parliamentarian Alan Fruman. Thank you so much for speaking with us.
6: You're quite welcome. Happy to talk to you.
0: The U.S. used to be the research engine of the world. Now China may be taking the dominant role, thanks to massive investment and a disruptive year for American universities. I'm going to tell you about this dynamic through two researchers, one in Boston and one in Shanghai, hoping for the same breakthrough, a gene therapy for deaf teens.
7: I mean, I've been working on the inner ear for close to 50 years now.
0: David Corey is a professor of neurobiology at Harvard Medical School. His research focuses on how cells in the inner ear and the proteins within them translate sound to the brain.
7: So if there are mutations in the protein, then the ear doesn't work. And if it's a hereditary mutation, then a child might be born without hearing, might be born deaf.
0: Corey is developing therapies that can alter those proteins, reestablishing hearing in kids. And they were making really good progress. But last year, the federal research grant funding Corey's lab at Harvard was frozen by the Trump administration. It was among the billions of dollars in grants to universities that the White House halted after many of the schools, Harvard among them, rejected a list of the administration's demands.
7: This is a research program that we've been doing for 40 years, and now it's kind of cut off at the knees without any real reason.
0: The White House did not provide comment on why Corey's grant was frozen. But after a federal judge ruled the Trump administration had broken the law by halting research grants, his grant was reinstated. By then, staff had left, research had stopped, and it's taken months to restart. New federal policies that add scrutiny to current grant proposals are making it harder to get new research dollars. Just last month, a handful of elite universities, including Harvard and Duke, had dozens of research grants held up or paused without explanation.
7: Science at major academic medical centers is really going well. It's really exciting. I mean, every day there are new breakthroughs, new understandings of how different tissues or organs or senses work. And these are leading to cures for diseases. So at the time when it's kind of most exciting, and we really want to work on this, to have the funding taken away makes it very, very difficult. Meanwhile, there's really exciting work being done in other countries.
8: I have enough money to do research. I just use money to do research.
0: That's Dr. Eli Xu. He is a physician and research scientist at Fudan University in Shanghai. China is pouring huge resources into developing all sorts of biological research, including gene therapy. For Xu, who is working on solving the same problems David Corey is, that means his lab has plenty of staff, supplies, and can just get more done in his growing lab.
8: It's growing bigger, bigger. My lab is bigger than the lab when I was in Boston.
0: Xu actually trained in Boston at Harvard Medical School, where Dr. Corey works. For decades, the U.S. has brought the smartest people in the world, like Eli Xu, to our shores. Many have stayed. Xu wanted to. But family and a scientific opportunity with lots of funding drew him back home. That decision was rewarded when his team had a successful trial on a single injection that can restore hearing. Xu recalls his pride after talking to the parents of a young girl born deaf with a rare condition. They had just heard their daughter responding to their voices.
8: when the parents told me, Dr. Xu, maybe it works because she can turn back when we call her. Before, she didn't respond anytime.
0: These are the kind of miracle breakthroughs the U.S. has long been known for. Researchers on both sides of the ocean feel the U.S. just isn't keeping up.
7: I'm not sure I would say that there's jealousy, but frustration, I think, that American scientists haven't been able to move as quickly.
0: Back in Boston, David Corey continues to apply for grants, struggling with funding. He says he sees the U.S. cutbacks to funding research a huge loss in economic opportunity. And without funding, he says, we won't have as many breakthroughs or cures to make us all healthier.
7: It's great that the progress is being made, but I think it could have been made in the United States.
0: I asked Eli Xu about this rivalry.
9: There's got to be a little bit of joy, though, in being the first in beating the U.S.
8: Yes.
0: And yet, from Xu's spot as a superstar in the field, it's hard to watch what's happening to research funding in the U.S.
8: To be frank, I feel kind of sad because when I was in Boston, 12 years ago, I think the environment is better.
0: Harvard does produce more research now than it did 2 decades ago. But China continues to pour more money into university research. In a global ranking measuring academic output from Leiden University in the Netherlands, Harvard lost its top spot to a university in China. In fact, 7 out of the top 10 schools are in China. For families in the U.S., David Corey says it's pretty simple.
7: You know, it may be that we can tell somebody, yeah, there's going to be a cure for your deaf child.
0: You just might have to go to Shanghai, he says, to get it. 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
3: 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Alyssa Nadworny of NPR will speak to a retired physician about his plans to celebrate his 90th birthday next month by doing what? By summiting Mount Kilimanjaro, Africa's highest peak. 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
3: 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The listener, Kate, of Farnady, Kate Schering, about what she calls the unexpected benefits of stepping out of her comfort zone.
14: Most mornings, I drag myself out of bed and drive to the Albany Bulb. I know I'll find sand, salt water, and a mile to swim in the San Francisco Bay. What I don't know is everything else. Will the water be silky smooth with a pink cast from the sunrise? Will I face a wall of summer fog? Who'll be there? I might have made a plan with someone in the signal group, only to find they'd slept through their alarm. Then Kira shows up. The two of us swim together, talking about the quiet fear of not keeping up with the faster swimmers. It's a conversation I didn't know I needed. That's not just luck. That's serendipity. The word is more than 270 years old. Coined from a Persian fairy tale in the words of writer Horace Walpole, the three princes made fortunate discoveries by accidents and sagacity of things which they were not in quest of. Sagacity includes the wisdom to notice what's right in front of you. We don't use that word much anymore. Maybe because we've built a world designed to eliminate accidents. Algorithms predict what we want before we want it. AI flattens and averages. Our feeds are optimized. Our directions get recalculated and rerouted. We lose the practice of paying attention. One morning, wading into the cold, my friend Kim said, "This is the worst part." But what if it's the best part? The part where you feel the cringe, the cold, the lost comfort zone. Science tells us the brain needs this, that a life without disruption switches off our capacity to learn. I've found the colder the water, the bigger the bliss. I've learned stroke by stroke that serendipity isn't something that happens to you. It's something you cultivate. You show up. You notice the person standing next to you. You ask the question you hadn't planned to ask. You follow the unexpected collision wherever it leads. You treat the day like a scavenger hunt full of unexpected treasures and unimagined outcomes. The accidents are the point. The bay reminds me of this every morning. You never step into the same water twice. With a perspective, I'm Kate Farnady.
3: Kate's a California native, a mom, an open water swimmer, and

0: This is Weekend Edition from NPR News. Scott Simon returns next week. I'm Alyssa Nadworny.
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0: From NPR News in Washington, D.C., this is Weekend Edition. I'm Alyssa Nadworny. This hour, the Trump administration has blessed the union of two rival Hollywood titans. Then we'll take you to Senegal, where aid cuts have led to shortages in malnutrition care.
6: This is something natural. This is something human. When you see that your kids are in good health, you are happy and you feel good. But whenever your child is just suffering, you suffer with them.
0: We'll talk to an actor who memorized all 154 of William Shakespeare's sonnets, and the World Cup is underway. The U.S. won its first game, 4-1 over Paraguay. First, our newscast. It's Saturday, June 13th, 2026.
7: Live from NPR News in Washington, I'm Windsor Johnston. President Trump has recast parts of the nation's capital in his own image and name. Today, that changed at the Kennedy Center, which was forced to strip Trump's name from the building under court order. NPR's Frank Langfitt reports from Washington, D.C.
8: Crystal Brewer was among the crowd who came to document the event late Friday. She said removing Trump's name was a way to reclaim a piece of Washington from a president who's tried to put his stamp on the nation's capital.
9: Checks and balances, accountability. It's about not being able to do something just because you think you're the most powerful person and you can defy the courts.
8: A federal judge ruled that adding Trump's name to the center was illegal and required congressional approval. Workers draped the facade in tarps early Saturday, which prevented the crowd from documenting the historic reversal. Brewer said she thought it was also an attempt to spare the president further humiliation. Frank Langfitt, NPR News, Washington.
7: Pakistan, which is mediating peace talks between Iran and the United States, has said it expects an agreement to be finalized in the next 24 hours. The Pakistani prime minister said he was prepared for the truce to be signed immediately afterwards. The BBC's Joe Inwood reports.
10: This is the strongest signal yet that an agreement has been reached. Over the last 48 hours, first the Americans, then the Iranians, and now the Pakistani mediators have said they expect something to be signed this weekend. Prime Minister Shahbaz Sharif posted on social media that we are closer to a peace deal than ever before. with finalization in the next 24 hours. But what he's talking about is not actually a full peace deal, but a memorandum of understanding that would reopen the Strait of Hormuz and most likely begin unfreezing Iranian assets.
7: That's the BBC's Joe Inwood reporting. Anthropic says it's taken its latest AI models offline to comply with a directive from the Trump administration. NPR's Matt Bloom reports the decision was made to prevent their use by foreign nationals.
11: Anthropic says it received the directive from the government on Friday. According to a statement from the company, the Trump administration's letter did not provide specifics of its national security concerns, but the company said it believed it was due to fears about potential security vulnerabilities. The export controls mark the government's most significant step to date to restrict user access to some of the world's most advanced AI products. Fable 5 and Mythos 5 are super powerful models that Anthropic says can work on complex projects and prompts for hours or even days. Anthropic called the order a misunderstanding and said it hopes to restore access to the models as soon as possible. Matt Bloom, NPR News.
7: This is NPR. Nearly 6% of U.S. middle and high school students vape. While that's down from previous years, e-cigarettes remain the most commonly used tobacco products among teens. Now, some health experts are concerned youth vaping could rise again. The Food and Drug Administration recently gave its first authorization to fruit-flavored vapes marketed to adult smokers trying to quit or cut back on traditional cigarettes. Women in the U.S. are having fewer babies, and a new paper suggests smartphones may be partly responsible. NPR's Scott Horsley reports the birth rate has tumbled more than 20% since the iPhone was introduced.
12: Social scientists have been puzzled by the persistent drop in birth rates over the last two decades. At first, they thought it was a temporary response to the Great Recession. But even after the economy bounced back, births did not. So economist Caitlin Myers at Middlebury College went looking for other explanations.
13: When we look for the candidates, we should be looking for things that were large shocks that started around 2007 and are affecting a lot of people.
12: When Apple introduced the iPhone in 2007, service was initially limited to AT&T. By comparing birth rates in areas with and without AT&T coverage, Myers found a strong link between smartphone penetration and fewer babies. Scott Horsley, NPR News, Washington.
7: The U.S. beat Paraguay 4-1 in their first home World Cup game in more than three decades. Tens of thousands of fans packed a stadium near Los Angeles for last night's matchup. The U.S. will go against Australia on Friday. This is NPR News.
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1: 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Morning clouds, areas of fog followed by sunny skies, and we're looking for some breezy conditions this afternoon. Highs as cool as the upper 60s, coastside as warm/hot as the mid-90s, well inland. Predicted high, Fairfield today 93, Walnut Creek 96, looking for high of 78 in Oakland, San Rafael 79, downtown San Francisco 72, and San Jose 90. 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Michael Stake, good morning.
15: This is Weekend Edition from NPR News. Scott Simon is away. I'm Alyssa Nadworny. The biggest challenge facing the Trump administration right now, a peace deal with Iran. And it's become a bit of a will-they-won't-they story. It's gone like this. The president announces a deal is forthcoming, and we wait. This week, as we waited, an Apache helicopter went down off the Gulf of Oman. The U.S. blamed Iran. The U.S. struck Iran. Iran struck Gulf neighbors. The president threatened to strike Iran again, quote, very hard, and then just hours later, Trump announced he'd canceled that plan and that a peace deal was forthcoming. Joining me now is NPR senior contributor Ron Elving. Good morning.
16: Good to be with you, Alyssa.
15: So this deal is a memorandum of understanding. And yesterday, Iran's foreign minister said it's in the final stages and that his country's leadership had approved it. Do we know exactly what's on the table yet?
16: Not really. We only know what might be. Uh-huh. Right now, the one thing the two sides seem to have agreed on is their interest in having an agreement, or what each side can say is an agreement. That would help President Trump celebrate his 80th birthday this weekend by claiming victory and by ending what has become a politically expensive misadventure. And if there really is a deal that holds up, it should re-energize the world oil market and bring prices down worldwide for gas and fertilizer and ultimately food as well. It would help Iran get back to selling its oil and accessing some of its frozen assets. And so for the moment, everyone seems eager to sign and smile. But the real test comes once a deal is actually in place and we see whether both sides perform as agreed and whether that produces the desired results.
7: Right. Okay, Ron, last week you talked about the bipartisan upset on Capitol Hill over Trump's pick of Bill Pulte, the head of the Federal Housing Finance Agency, to step in as Director of National Intelligence. So now there is a new name, Jay Clayton. Will this pick satisfy the lawmakers?
16: It surely won't satisfy all of them, but it seems likely to placate them, or at least to placate enough for Clayton to be confirmed. Clayton has been a U.S. attorney for the Southern District of New York. His background in intelligence is quite limited, but Pulte had no such background at all. That's why a bipartisan group of senators has been loath to even have him in the job for a minimal transition period. And that alone may abbreviate the confirmation process for Clayton and lead some senators to give him the benefit of the doubt.
7: Okay, on to the economy. President Trump had this response Wednesday when he was asked about the new data that showed the highest level of inflation in more than 3 years.
17: The numbers were great. You know what I really love? I love the inflation. You know why?
7: That sentence, "I love the inflation," it got a lot of attention. But there was more to his answer. I mean, what point was he making?
16: It would make sense for him to brush off that ugly inflation report and claim that the upward trend would soon be reversed and that inflation would come down. And he may have meant to say he loved not inflation itself, but the inflation number that was out that morning, the measurement, if only because it could have been still worse. Hmm. And if that's what he meant, then he failed to say it clearly enough. So now he's on tape saying he loves the inflation. Not a good look in an election year. Trump has already fallen 20 points among independents since the start of last year. He won't be on the ballot this fall to bring out his hardcore base of supporters. So November could bring a serious setback in the midterms.
7: Yes, of course, which people will be paying attention to inflation. Okay, finally, Ron, what are you going to do tomorrow night?
16: Tonight, of course, it's the Knicks and Spurs and Game 5 in the NBA Finals. But tomorrow night, well, it's going to be hard not to watch the Octagon on the White House South Lawn. This is the new spectacular arena that's been built near the site of Trump's rally on January 6th, 2021. That rally became an assault on the Capitol and routed the members of Congress. On Sunday, the South Lawn will be the site of Trump's multi-million dollar UFC cage match. It's a huge money-making event to mark Trump's 80th birthday, and it just might be splashy enough and flashy enough to keep the focus off that particular number and the other age-related issues swirling around the nation's second octogenarian president.
7: That is NPR senior contributor Ron Elving. Thank you so much, Ron.
16: Thank you, Alyssa.
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15: In the FIFA World Cup, historically, wins and goals have been hard for the U.S. to come by, but not last night. The Americans beat Paraguay 4-1 in the first game of their run, the most goals the U.S. has ever scored in a World Cup game. NPR's Becky Sullivan was there in Los Angeles and has this report.
20: U.S. striker Fallard Balogun was born in New York City. His parents are Nigerian, and he was raised in England. All of that made Balogun eligible to represent three different national teams. A few years ago, he chose the U.S.
21: When I committed and throughout the whole cycle and the whole journey to me being at this point, I've always said, you know, the fans gave me so much, you know, motivation, you know, showed me so much support. And for me, the most important thing has always been to be able to repay that.
20: His World Cup debut paid that back and more. His first goal came in the 31st minute off a perfect cross from forward Christian Pulisic. Then the second was all his own. He shed one defender, then another, then put the ball in the far upper corner of the net where the Paraguayan goalkeeper had no chance to save it.
21: Yeah, I visualized my debut, you know, in the World Cup scoring. But yeah, you know, the reality did surpass that, was scoring two goals, and the second goal was a fantastic goal as well. So, as I said, a very dreamy night.
20: Balogun's performance Friday was one for the history books. No American has scored multiple goals in a World Cup game since the very first tournament back in 1930. And this was the most lopsided World Cup win for the U.S. men's team since then. There's one small concern, the health of Pulisic, who was pulled from the game at halftime after he was kicked in the calf. But after the game, coach Mauricio Pochettino made it clear he was thrilled with his team's performance.
22: He was amazing, of course. Balu was amazing, of course. Tim Rim was amazing, of course. Chris Richard was amazing, yes.
20: He kept naming guys on the team, one right after another. Amazing, yes. Amazing, amazing.
22: The performance of the team overall was really good. But it's only one game. It's only one game. We need to keep improving in many another thing and knowing that it's going to be, the journey is going to be really, really difficult.
20: In other words, last night's victory won't be enough to guarantee that the U.S. will move on from the group stage and into the knockout round, but another win next Friday against their next opponent, Australia, would almost certainly be enough. Becky Sullivan, NPR News, Los Angeles.
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1: 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Morning clouds, areas of fog today, followed by sunny skies. Breezy conditions this afternoon. Highs upper 60s coastside, 70s, mid-80s around the bay shoreline to the mid-90s further inland. 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
2: This is Weekend Edition from NPR News. I'm Alyssa Nadworny. The New York Knicks could win their first championship in more than 50 years when they play the San Antonio Spurs tonight in the fifth game of the NBA Finals. Backup point guard Jose Alvarado is the only native New Yorker on the Knicks roster this year. He's now a hometown hero. Samantha Max of member station WNYC has this story from his old neighborhood in Brooklyn.
4: Jonathan Wilson is shooting hoops on a basketball court across from the Berry Street houses, where Jose Alvarado grew up.
5: So, I've been taking my lunch break here, just taking a couple shots.
23: Are you a Knicks fan?
5: Of course. Let's go Knicks.
4: The fenced-in court next to a playground is small, but locals say it's still a favorite for pickup players in this part of Williamsburg. There are fresh nets and glass backboards. Alvarado grew up playing on courts like these. After Game 4 on Wednesday night, Alvarado described himself as a kid from here.
24: I'm in Madison Square Garden in the fourth quarter playing with these guys, and we playing for something special. I was just excited. It really something I couldn't put in words.
4: Alvarado was raised in public housing in a neighborhood that's now known for its luxury waterfront high-rises and trendy coffee shops. It's also home to many New Yorkers of Puerto Rican heritage, like Alvarado. The 28-year-old played in high school in Queens and in college at Georgia Tech and joined the NBA in 2021. The Knicks signed him this February. Alvarado has scored some clutch points throughout the final series. He also had a viral moment earlier this week when he stumbled into the lap of former Mayor Michael Bloomberg during Game 3.
25: As Alvarado dives into the stands and checks with former New York City Mayor Mike Bloomberg.
4: A few blocks from Alvarado's home, Alex Perez is in a Knicks hat. He says he's waited his whole life for this moment. He was born in 1974, the year after they last won the NBA championship trophy.
26: Hopefully, you know, they can do it.
4: With Alvarado representing Williamsburg, Perez and his friend Luis Lopez say the neighborhood has been loud. They say it means a lot for a local to be on the squad.
26: It's great. Yeah.
27: I mean, it shows what we can do over here, right? There's talent and all types of different creeds come from right here in Williamsburg, and we've been here. So Alvarado doing what he's doing is really helpful to us.
4: Now Alvarado is one game away from winning a championship with a team he's been rooting for since he was a kid. For NPR News, I'm Samantha Max in New York.
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2: Fruit Bats. 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I'm Claire Green, and I want you to know about what's happening here at KQED, which is at the moment fruit bat free. 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
5: The Alabama Republican Party meets tommorrow to decide if Senator Tommy Tuberville has lived in the state long enough to run for governor. He overwhelmingly won the Republican primary last month with 85% of the vote. But now, Tuberville has to prove his residency. This comes amidst allegations that he may have voted illegally in Florida. From WBHM in Birmingham, Richard Banks reports.
6: Tommy Tuberville has long had a beach home on the Florida Gulf Coast where he spent a lot of time. In fact, when he was running for the U.S. Senate in 2020, his primary opponent, Jeff Sessions, called him Florida Man after he wouldn't debate.
7: Maybe Tommy Tuberville would be willing to debate if we did it at his home in Florida.
6: Now that Tuberville is running for governor of Alabama, his unsuccessful GOP primary opponent, Ken McPheeters, is making the same argument. McPheeters finished a distant second, but challenged Tuberville's residency throughout his campaign. Now McPheeters says Tuberville is relying on the Republican Party to clear him.
8: The vast majority of people in Alabama don't believe he actually lives in Alabama and that it's a go-around to get around Alabama's constitution, which states he has to live here for 7 years continuously.
6: County records show Tuberville's wife and son have owned a 1,500-square-foot house in Auburn since 2018. Tuberville's name did not appear on the deed until last year. McPheeters insists Tuberville show more proof.
8: Be transparent. Give your records to the people of Alabama, and it all goes away. You'll be on next governor.
6: Attorneys for Tuberville released heavily redacted tax records. They say prove he's lived in Alabama since 2018. Problem is, records also show that Tuberville voted in Florida in November of that same year. Tuberville is a co-sponsor of President Donald Trump's Save America Act. Here's Tuberville on the Senate floor earlier this year.
9: The Save America Act is most important. It requires voters to show a government ID to vote in federal elections. What a thought. This is common sense.
6: For his part, Tuberville told the Alabama Daily News he had no clue about how he voted in Florida in 2018, while also filing income tax returns in Alabama that same year. Tuberville's spokesperson said he did not switch over his driver's license to Alabama until 2019. Noemi Oding is a political science professor at Samford University in Alabama. She says critics now want to see his driver's license records.
10: You know, the SAVE Act, one of the key parts of that is the requirement of a photo identification card. And so I think the biggest question here is, will Senator Tuberville provide his proof of Alabama driver's license?
6: The Tuberville campaign did not answer that question, and they did not grant an interview. But Morgan Murphy, Tuberville's former national security advisor, says there are good reasons not to release driver's license records.
11: There are a lot of security concerns in Brown being such a public figure as coach. I worked for him in his office in D.C., and he regularly got death threats.
6: Murphy says he believes Tuberville has released all he needs to. Besides, he says, Republican voters have already made up their minds.
11: Well, he has satisfied voters. The voters chose overwhelmingly to elect him as the Republican nominee for governor by a landslide.
6: Even if the Alabama Republican Party rules in Tuberville's favor, a court challenge to his residency qualifications is likely. For NPR News, I'm Richard Banks in Birmingham, Alabama.
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13: I'm Windsor Johnston with these headlines. President Trump says the U.S. is close to reaching a peace deal with Iran. The Prime Minister of Pakistan says the two sides have agreed on the text of a preliminary accord. Iran's foreign minister says negotiators are working toward an initial agreement. President Trump says the U.S. military has killed the alleged leader of a Venezuelan gang. The White House says he was involved in drug smuggling and human trafficking. Shares of SpaceX jumped 19% in their Wall Street debut on Friday, pushing the company's market value to about 2

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1: $111 billion bid for the much bigger Warner Brothers Discovery. The merger would tie up Paramount's movie studios with Warner's, Paramount Plus with HBO, and CBS with CNN. NPR's David Folkenflik has been covering this and joins us now. Hi, David.
2: Good morning, Alyssa.
1: So the Justice Department was investigating this proposed merger for how it would affect competition and consumers. What did it conclude?
2: Well, it said after a careful 8-month review that it found there would be no threat to competition within the industry, which is to say people, you know, let's say producers or directors or actors, would they be unfairly disadvantaged because you had the combination of these two enormous studios, you know, and these television properties, and also that consumers wouldn't be adversely affected. They said no harm, no foul, and they put zero conditions on this. Often when you have major mergers, you have to spin off properties here or there. You have to make promises to the government. None of that was done here by the Justice Department's antitrust division.
1: So how surprising is that?
2: Well, there's two ways to answer that question. One is this is the biggest combination of like with like I can think of in the history of Hollywood. These are, you know, the two of the last remaining enormous legacy properties in Hollywood, the studios. You've got these two major TV news divisions. You've got the two streamers. It is very much like with like. And at the same time, of course, the Justice Department's antitrust regulators, as did Paramount, argued, look, we're an age of streamers. You have these digital giants. They're enormous. You have the resources behind Netflix and Apple, the world's largest digital device makers. And you've got Amazon, the Everything Store, doing its own with Prime Video. There is plenty of competition out there. Why would we only look at it through the narrow frame of Hollywood? So there are arguments to be made for it. People thought that this was likely to happen. And at the same time, it's extraordinary.
1: This merger would put a Trump ally in charge of CNN, which is one of the president's frequent targets in the media. I mean, did politics play a role in their approval?
2: And this is why, actually, that despite the size and magnitude of this, this was all but predicted by people analyzing this. President Trump has said, for example, that he wanted CNN in the hands of the Ellisons. Larry and David Ellison took over Paramount's parent company only just last year. Larry Ellison, the co-founder of Oracle, one of the richest people on the planet, his son David, the founder of Skydance Media, which helped to arrange this bid for Paramount last year. So he took over CBS. Trump has liked what he's seen. Ellison, among other things, has put Barry Weiss, a former opinion journalist, the founder of the center-right news and views site, The Free Press, in charge of CBS, and there's been an extraordinary level of controversy and crisis since. Trump has liked what he's seen, and therefore it was believed that his regulators would give it sort of the Matador defense and green light that puppy.
1: Mm-hmm. Okay, so with the end of the DOJ investigation, I mean, is it going to be smooth sailing for the takeover bid?
2: Well, the FCC, Federal Communications Commission, has to review it as well because there are CBS's locally owned stations that are part of the combination, and there's going to be an enormous infusion of foreign capital into this for this deal. The Saudi Sovereign Wealth Fund is among the investors, but people expect that to go through. But you have states' attorneys general, and you also have the European Union and regulators in the United Kingdom still reviewing this. We don't know exactly what all that means, but we have seen Democratic states' attorneys general becoming much more aggressive about challenging antitrust deals like this in the courts, and that's likely where this is headed.
1: That's NPR media correspondent David Folkenflik. Thanks, David.
2: You bet.
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2: Socrates warned against writing things down. He said, it was an invention that weakened the strength of our memories, similar to the warnings about AI weakening our minds. Humans do have a staggering capacity for memory. We once memorized not only which plants were edible, but could recite poems like the Iliad over the course of days. We wanted to talk to a super memorizer, so we called William Sutton. The actor and teacher has memorized all 154 of Shakespeare's sonnets. He joins us from Amsterdam. Hello.
3: Hello there.
2: So 154 sonnets by your namesake, William Shakespeare.
3: That's correct.
2: And you know all of them?
3: Yeah.
2: Is there one that particularly resonates with you?
3: Yeah. There is definitely one that resonates with me. The most famous one is Sonnet number 18, right? Which is, Shall I Compare Thee to a Summer's Day?
2: Mm-hmm.
3: Most people got that one at school.
2: I think I learned that in the seventh grade.
3: Right? It's an English class favorite.
2: Mm-hmm.
3: But number 81, that's my one.
2: Okay, let's hear it.
3: Okay, here we go. Or I shall live your epitaph to make, or you survive when I in earth am rotten. From hence your memory death cannot take, although in me each part will be forgotten. Your name from hence immortal life shall have, though I, once gone, to all the world must die. The earth can yield me but a common grave, when you entombed in men's eyes shall lie. Your monument shall be my gentle verse, which eyes not yet created shall o'erread, and tongues to be your being shall rehearse, when all the breathers of this world are dead, you still shall live. Such virtue hath my pen, where breath most breathes, even in the mouths of men.
2: Wow.
3: That's Sonnet 81. And the first time I heard that final couplet, that just felt to me like the most complete prediction and immortality through poetry. I literally looked behind me when I first read that. I thought he was there.
2: Wow. What do you think is like kind of the greatest like love of the sonnets?
3: The one line that really just gets me every time is in sonnet number 108. So that eternal love in love's fresh case weighs not the dust and injury of age, nor gives to necessary wrinkles, but makes antiquity for aye his page. Just the lightness of the dust. It feels like it's accumulating on my hand as I say it.
2: What made you want to memorize so much Shakespeare?
3: To prove to the other actors that I could memorize Shakespeare, I guess. When I first had the idea, oh yeah, I'm going to learn them all, I did not realize how much work it actually was.
2: Do you think memorizing Shakespeare helps you memorize other things?
3: Yeah, I do. I also believe that just memorizing Shakespeare is just good for your soul.
2: How do you do that? Like, how do you remember it all?
3: It's come to the point where it's now ingrained.
2: Hmm.
3: It's now there. A bit like an AI, I need a prompt. You know, somebody needs to say something that will remind me of it, and I'll say, ah. And then I just lock in, mm-hmm. and off we go.
2: And do they mean something to you? Like, are you thinking while you're memorizing? Are you hearing the words you're saying? Or is it kind of like tapping
3: yeah.
2: into a robot brain?
3: I believe that your heart and brain should be connected when you're reciting poetry. When you memorize them, it becomes yours. It's like, you know, teaching sonnets to people. First time through, they understand nothing. By the third time through, they're getting an idea. But it still takes another 30 times before they go like, oh, I think I understand that bit. And then once they've got it, once they've made it their own, it's theirs forever.
2: Hmm. You know, we live in this world where everything's coming at us so fast. You're scrolling on social media. Our brains are just, our attention span is so low.
3: Yes. I mean, that is absolutely the case. I bemoan the mediums that we have at the moment. It's just so quick. It's so easy. It's so unfulfilling. It's like fast food for the brain. And with something like this, it feels like I'm chewing. It feels like I'm actually getting some fiber. It feels like I'm actually getting some vitamins inside me. So in that sense, it does spur you on to want to learn more.
2: Yeah.
3: Can I give one final couplet? Because this is what I think the sonnets are about also.
2: Of course.
3: So shalt thou feed on death that feeds on men. And death once dead, there's no more dying then. Nice one. That was the final couplet of sonnet number 146.
2: That's William Sutton in Amsterdam, who has memorized all 154 sonnets by William Shakespeare. Thank you so much, William.
3: Thank you.
0: Standing ovation, William. That was impressive. Good morning. I'm Claire Green. I'm here with Greg Sherwood and Michael State, and we are asking you to have your vitamins and your fiber right here at KQED. 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
4: 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And, of course, the listeners of KQED. More a weekend edition ahead, updates from NPR News and KQED News ahead in the 8 o'clock hour. To traffic now with a problem in Vallejo. Good morning, Christine Sim.
5: Good morning. A solo spinout is blocking the left lane of the Fairgrounds Drive off-ramp from westbound 37 in Vallejo. CHP crews are at the scene. No word as to how long that will be out there. In the meantime, in Campbell, a two-vehicle crash is reported on northbound 17 after San Tomas Expressway. Unknown at this point in time if any lanes are blocked. Christine Samra for KQED.
4: 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Quite sunny today after the morning clouds and areas of fog clear out. It should be breezy this afternoon. Highs as cool as the 60s at the coast, but going up to the mid-90s well inland, where heat advisory is in effect for inland areas. Sacramento, highs 95 to 103 today under sunny skies. KQED San Francisco, KQEI North Highlands.
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6: You know, it may be that we can tell somebody, yeah, there's going to be a cure for your deaf child, but you're going to have to go to Shanghai to get it. 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
2: Also, a 90-year-old will attempt to summit Mount Kilimanjaro.
7: You put your left foot forward, and then you put your right foot in front of your left foot, and then you repeat that 55,000 times.
2: And the New York Knicks go for an historic win tonight in the NBA Finals.
8: It's been a long time coming. We've been through it.
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9: Live from NPR News in Washington, I'm Louise Schiavone. The U.S. military says it shot down several Iranian drones as they were heading toward the Strait of Hormuz. NPR's Kerry Khan reports both the U.S. and Iran say they are seeing progress in signing a preliminary peace deal.
10: In a post on social media, the U.S. Central Command says Iran launched what it called multiple one-way attack drones to strike commercial ships in the vital waterway. U.S. forces shot all the drones and that, quote, traffic flow through the strait continues unimpeded, according to CENTCOM. Meanwhile, Iran's foreign minister posted on social media that a deal had, quote, never been closer to being reached. Pakistan's prime minister also signaled that a deal was nearly finalized. A senior Trump official also confirmed to reporters that the two sides were close, but added a bit of caution, saying most in Iran want to sign the deal, but, quote, not everybody, adding that Iran's system is very complicated. Kerry Khan, NPR News, Tel Aviv.
9: President Trump is once again threatening to revoke Washington, D.C.'s system of limited self-governance known as Home Rule. Jackson Sonnenberg from member station WAMU reports the city's mayoral race spurred the attack.
11: While speaking in the Oval Office yesterday, Trump was asked how he would react if progressive-leaning D.C. councilmember Janice Lewis-George won the Democratic nomination for D.C. mayor.
12: I wouldn't like it, and maybe we'd take back Washington and run it on the federal basis.
11: Lewis-George ran a campaign reminiscent of New York City Mayor Zoran Mamdani. She responded on social media, calling Trump's comments, quote, an attack on democracy, and that D.C. voters want someone who will stand up to the president. In a poll released last week by the Washington Post and George Mason University's Schar School, Lewis-George was leading the other frontrunner, Kenyon McDuffie, by around 9 points. For NPR News, I'm Jackson Sinnenberg in Washington.
9: The U.S. Justice Department has dismissed concerns about broadcast industry consolidation and has determined that Paramount Skydance's proposed acquisition of Warner Brothers Discovery is unlikely to be harmful to consumers. Among the combined assets under this merger, Paramount's movie studios and Warner Studios, and CBS and CNN. The Federal Communications Commission still needs to weigh in. NPR's David Folkenflik explains.
13: The FCC, Federal Communications Commission, has to review it as well because there are CBS's locally owned stations that are part of the combination, and there's going to be an enormous infusion of foreign capital into this for this deal. The Saudi Sovereign Wealth Fund is among the investors, but people expect that to go through. But you have states' attorneys general, and you also have the European Union and regulators of the United Kingdom still reviewing this. We don't know exactly what all that means, but we have seen Democratic states' attorneys general becoming much more aggressive about challenging antitrust deals like this in the courts, and that's likely where this is headed.
9: NPR's David Folkenflik. This is NPR.
14: Live from KQED News, I'm Juan Carlos Lara. Fairfield community members gathered yesterday afternoon at the high school parking lot where 18-year-old Jamario Baker was shot and killed just over a week ago. KQED's Julie Small reports.
15: City leaders, clergy, and community members encircled the place on the black asphalt where the young man was struck down.

0: through prayer, song, and scripture, they offered support to Baker's friends and family. Michaela Goddard describes her nephew as caring and intelligent. She says he was working hard at an after-school job, learning to drive, and figuring out his future.
1: Just all the things you would expect your young family member who's in his teens, you just want them to have that full open road to decide whatever it is they want to do. And he had every opportunity to do that. And it was stolen from him.
0: The search for Baker's killer is ongoing. I'm Julie Small, KQED News.
2: The failure of two competing business tax measures on San Francisco's June ballot suggests that voters are reluctant to make big changes as the city continues to recover from the pandemic. Prop D, known as the overpaid CEO tax, attempted to raise taxes on the city's wealthiest corporations. Prop C would have cut taxes for some small businesses. Jason McDaniel teaches politics at San Francisco State University.
3: And I think people listened to that former message of this was risky. And that message got through to a lot of people, even beyond the sort of people who are like, yay business or yay, you know, CEOs or whatever.
2: The outcome was a major win for Mayor Daniel Lurie, who opposed both measures. I'm Juan Carlos Lara, KQED News.
4: 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More of the program just ahead. Morning clouds and areas of fog today, followed by sunny skies, a breezy this afternoon. So highs moderate at the coast, upper 60s there, then up to the 70s to mid 80s around the Bay Shoreline to the mid 90s further inland. There's heat advisories up for the areas inland, including Walnut Creek with a predicted high of 96 today. Looking for a high of 89 Redwood City, 78 Oakland, and 72 downtown San Francisco.
5: This is Weekend Edition from NPR News. I'm Alyssa Nadworny. President Trump travels to Evian, France next week for a G7 summit. It was originally expected to be a meeting focused on a variety of separate economic and security issues, but it has been overtaken by concerns over surging energy costs, as well as differences over the escalating conflict with Iran. NPR's Franco Ordonez reports.
6: The bubbling tensions between the U.S. and its G7 allies over the war in Iran exploded into public view a few weeks ago when Trump announced the withdrawal of at least 5,000 U.S. troops from Germany during a clash between the Europeans over their reluctance to support the U.S.-led war in Iran.
7: We defend all these countries, and then do you have any minesweepers? And they say, well, would it be possible for us not to get involved?
6: The decision was partially reversed, with the troops redirected to Poland, but the episode illustrated what diplomats describe as the real security consequences of embarrassing or crossing the president. Constance Stelzenmüller, a transatlantic security expert at the Brookings Institution, said leaders will carry that lesson into any meetings with President Trump at the summit.
8: Any meeting that includes the president raises the prospect of significant uncertainty. The president's volatility is legendary. He can get upset very quickly. He can be charming at other times, and he can whiplash between one and the other.
6: Yet some analysts say the friction in the relationship has had some unintended consequences, strengthening European cohesion. Repeated U.S. pressure over trade, defense spending, and security policy has pushed European governments closer together and led to greater strategic autonomy.
9: Europeans are in a much better place now than they were a year ago.
6: Natalie Tocci, a former top EU foreign policy advisor, now at Johns Hopkins, said repeated U.S. threats, many of which were acted on, have forced Europe to adapt.
9: There is less bending of the knee going on, and there's more willingness to politely be firm on certain issues.
6: Yet they're still in a bind because of Trump's war and the economic fallout. Brett Bruin, who served at the National Security Council during the Obama administration, said the war is now unavoidable in the leaders' discussions.
10: There is no doubt that Iran is going to dominate the agenda at Evian. It is going to be both a military and security challenge. It's a major economic challenge. but it's also a political challenge.
6: The United Kingdom is working with France to build a coalition of nations to help with the demining of the Strait of Hormuz once a peace deal is reached. Trump has also said that he expects European and other Western countries who depend on the Strait to have a role. But Trump has other priorities he wants to focus on as well. At the top of the pile are strengthening economic ties, investment partnerships, and the critical mineral supply chain, as well as other global pressing issues such as innovation, AI, and addressing the Ebola outbreak. Still, the divide comes at a moment of heightened global risk, which observers like Brett Bruen, who will be meeting with G7 officials at the summit, say have shown the limits of an America-first approach to a global crisis.
10: We're seeing how a single country can create such military, economic, and political hardship for us due to the fact that we are so isolated.
6: And he says if the U.S. can't contain a smaller power like Iran, then how will it push back on a larger power? If needed. Franco Ordonez, NPR News.
5: And now...
11: Thank you for listening to KQED. Good morning. I'm Claire Green. We are so glad you're spending your Saturday morning with us. Greg and I have 90 seconds to tell you how important you are to KQED. When? 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
5: And now it is time for sports. The Knicks are just one win away from an NBA title, and the city of New York is electric. Will the San Antonio Spurs spoil things? And in college football, what will the NCAA do with Brendan Sorsby? Joining us now to answer these questions is sports writer Howard Bryant. Good morning.
13: Good morning. How are you?
5: I am good. After last night's win, which we have to talk about, World Cup match, the U.S. scored four goals in its opening match over Paraguay. Wow. I mean, nobody expected much from this American team. Did you think that last night's results are going to change your mind?
13: No, maybe not. I mean, it's fun. I mean, I think that when you think about soccer and the World Cup in the United States, obviously it begins with the women, and that is they're always going to be the standard because of their dominance. The men, on the other hand, you don't have any expectations for them to score four goals. They had never scored four goals before. Mm. You don't go into this expecting that sort of excitement. However, as a host nation, there is a sort of added level of adrenaline that's going to come with it. And I think that there is a sort of feeling that, you know, maybe one of these days there'll be a great run that American soccer fans on the men's side will be able to sort of enjoy. But I think that it's hard to have a better debut than that with all the turmoil that men's soccer's had. So have fun with it.
5: So
13: enjoy it.
5: Yep.
13: Exactly. And see what they do against Australia.
5: Okay. The New York Knicks and their fans have been waiting 53 years for a title. It could happen tonight in San Antonio. Do you think the Spurs are going to force a Game 6 in New York? What's going to happen?
13: It's been a crazy series. I think that the Knicks have been the best team this postseason. They've only lost three games. They have been by far the more poised team. They are on the cusp of a championship. They should win tonight, and if they don't win then, they should win probably the next game in New York. And it really feels inevitable. This team reminds me, I know New Yorkers are going to hate it, but I'm going to say it anyway. They have that 2004 Red Sox feel to them, this feel of inevitability that they, everything they do works for them. They fire, you know, the Red Sox fired their manager in 2003, and then they bring in Terry Francona, and he takes them to the championship. The Knicks fired Tom Thibodeau last year, and then this new team, which is actually in a lot of ways the same team, they come back and they're on the cusp of a championship. This team has been down by 20 points twice in the playoffs in the fourth quarter and has won. So there is this feeling of inevitability. They should win. On the other hand, San Antonio's had the lead in the final 2 minutes of all the games. And so, you know, Victor Wembanyama has come back and he said, hey, we can win the next 3 games. And they can, but I think after 53 years, I think that city has been waiting to explode and I think they're going to get their chance.
5: Amazing. Going to be a great game. Okay, so finally, in college football, Texas Tech quarterback Brendan Sorsby was banned for life by the NCAA for betting on his own team. That has been basically an unbreakable
13: 40 times,
5: rule.
13: By the way.
5: Oh,
13: Alyssa.
5: Goodness, that's
13: 40
5: a lot.
13: Times.
5: Okay, so that's kind of like a no-no. I mean, going back over a century, but this week a Texas judge granted Sorsby an injunction allowing him to play the season before his trial in February. I mean, what's your take on this? A lot of people condemned it.
13: Well, my feeling on it is it's total corruption in a lot of ways.
5: Really?
13: And this is the hard part of all of this is that this is what they've all asked for, and it's what the sports have asked for when in 2018, when the national and the barring of sports betting was lifted by the Supreme Court. It's exactly what we knew was going to happen. You know, we talk about gambling addiction and the whole thing, but you know, it's the teams. It's the league. I don't see Texas Tech saying, hey, for our integrity, we shouldn't have this player. They want him too because he's a great player.
5: Right.
13: And so this is what has happened. This is what you knew was going to happen. And one of the things that one of the more difficult pieces of this is that so much of media as well is underwritten by gambling as well. So it's not surprising, but this is just another step to, we don't trust the games anyway. It's going to get even worse.
5: Yeah. That's sports writer Howard Bryant. Thank you.
13: Oh, my pleasure. Thank you.
11: All right. 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
4: 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And Jarl and Pamela Mohn, focusing on civil liberties, foster youth, public radio, and the arts. 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
5: The U.S. used to be the research engine of the world. Now China may be taking the dominant role, thanks to massive investment and a disruptive year for American universities. I'm going to tell you about this dynamic through two researchers, one in Boston and one in Shanghai, hoping for the same breakthrough, a gene therapy for deaf teens.
14: I mean, I've been working on the inner ear for close to 50 years now.
5: David Corey is a professor of neurobiology at Harvard Medical School. His research focuses on how cells in the inner ear and the proteins within them translate sound to the brain.
14: So if there are mutations in the protein, then the ear doesn't work. And if it's a hereditary mutation, then a child might be born without hearing, might be born deaf.
5: Corey is developing therapies that can alter those proteins, reestablishing hearing in kids. And they were making really good progress. But last year, the federal research grant funding Corey's lab at Harvard was frozen by the Trump administration. It was among the billions of dollars in grants to universities that the White House halted after many of the schools, Harvard among them, rejected a list of the administration's demands.
14: This is a research program that we've been doing for 40 years, and now it's kind of cut off at the knees without any real reason.
5: The White House did not provide comment on why Corey's grant was frozen. But after a federal judge ruled the Trump administration had broken the law by halting research grants, his grant was reinstated. By then, staff had left, research had stopped, and it's taken months to restart. New federal policies that add scrutiny to current grant proposals are making it harder to get new research dollars. Just last month, a handful of elite universities, including Harvard and Duke, had dozens of research grants held up or paused without explanation.
14: Science at major academic medical centers is really going well. It's really exciting. I mean, every day there are new breakthroughs, new understandings of how different tissues or organs or senses work. And these are leading to cures for diseases. So at the time when it's kind of most exciting and we really want to work on this, to have the funding taken away makes it very, very difficult. Meanwhile, there's really exciting work being done in other countries.
15: I have enough money to do research. I just use money to do research.
5: That's Dr. Eli Xu. He is a physician and research scientist at Fudan University in Shanghai. China is pouring huge resources into developing all sorts of biological research, including gene therapy. For Xu, who is working on solving the same problems David Corey is, that means his lab has plenty of staff, supplies, and can just get more done in his growing lab.
15: It's growing bigger, bigger. My lab is bigger than the lab when I was in Boston.
5: Xu actually trained in Boston at Harvard Medical School, where Dr. Corey works. For decades, the U.S. has brought the smartest people in the world, like Eli Xu, to our shores. Many have stayed. Xu wanted to. But family and a scientific opportunity with lots of funding drew him back home. That decision was rewarded when his team had a successful trial on a single injection that can restore hearing. Xu recalls his pride after talking to the parents of a young girl born deaf with a rare condition. They had just heard their daughter responding to their voices.
15: When the parents told me, Dr. Xu, maybe it works because she can turn back when we call her. Before, she didn't. She didn't respond anytime.
5: These are the kind of miracle breakthroughs the U.S. has long been known for. Researchers on both sides of the ocean feel the U.S. just isn't keeping up.
14: I'm not sure I would say that there's jealousy, but frustration, I think, that American scientists haven't been able to move as quickly.
5: Back in Boston, David Corey continues to apply for grants, struggling with funding. He says he sees the U.S. cutbacks to funding research a huge loss in economic opportunity. And without funding, he says, we won't have as many breakthroughs or cures to make us all healthier.
14: It's great that the progress is being made, but I think it could have been made in the United States.
5: I asked Eli Xu about this rivalry.
16: There's got to be a little bit of joy, though, in being the first, in beating the U.S.
15: Yes.
5: And yet, from Xu's spot as a superstar in the field, it's hard to watch what's happening to research funding in the U.S.
15: To be frank, I feel kind of sad because when I was in Boston, 12 years ago, I think the environment is better.
5: Harvard does produce more research now than it did 2 decades ago. But China continues to pour more money into university research. In a global ranking measuring academic output from Leiden University in the Netherlands, Harvard lost its top spot to a university in China. In fact, 7 out of the top 10 schools are in China. For families in the U.S., David Corey says it's pretty simple.
14: You know, it may be that we can tell somebody, yeah, there's going to be a cure for your deaf child.
5: You just might have to go to Shanghai, he says, to get it.
11: 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I'm Claire Green, and here's Craig Sherwood.
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17: Last call!
5: It's a familiar refrain in Boston bars before 2 a.m., after which Massachusetts prohibits the sale of alcohol. But now the state is one of several to loosen alcohol restrictions during the World Cup. Boston's one of the tournament's host cities. But this licensing move is raising public safety concerns. Joining us to discuss it is Corrine Reynolds. She's the director of nightlife economy for the city of Boston. Thanks for being here.
18: Thank you for having me.
5: Okay, so first up, how will the extended last call actually work in the city?
18: What's important for people to understand that this isn't a blanket flip of a switch. The state enables, but does not require, bars and restaurants with liquor licenses to extend service by 1 hour, running from June 8th through July 31st. Establishments still have to go through their local licensing board to participate. Alongside that, we're also authorizing designated social districts, which are basically outdoor public spaces where open containers are permitted within a set boundary. We actually piloted a version of this on a street that we call Temple Place in our downtown area. And the response from both businesses and residents was they really encouraged it and enjoyed it. And there was economic impact there.
5: I'm sure that you are aware that there are some public safety concerns. Soccer fans, for example, can sometimes get a bit rowdy. Others are concerned about more drunk driving. I mean, what's your response to all that?
18: Whenever we expand hours, you have to be honest about what it means for public safety, what it means for our late night workforce or for our neighbors that are living near our entertainment district. Mm-hmm. And so what we've done is we've gathered each licensee by neighborhood. We've had public safety conversations with them. We've provided drink covers to prevent drink tampering. We've created partnerships with our EMTs to provide CPR training. So we're really being thoughtful about how we do nightlife here in Boston, not just for the summer, but in perpetuity.
16: Some would say that Boston's nightlife scene isn't as fun as it could be. I mean, that's in large part because alcohol restrictions in the state are notoriously strict, especially compared with neighboring states. I mean, for example, happy hours are illegal. Are these changes that you're doing for the World Cup, are they something that you'll be pushing for permanently?
18: Well, Massachusetts has had a complicated relationship when it comes to alcohol policy. I'll start there. The Commonwealth was one of the earliest places in the country to adapt temperance laws in the 19th century. But even after the repeal of prohibition, Massachusetts just retained some of the most cautious alcohol policies. It's a highly regulated system. And Mothers Against Drunk Driving 40 years ago got rid of the happy hour that you mentioned. But what I want to acknowledge is there's technology that has advanced since then. Our laws do not reflect the advancement of technology. And so I do see a path in the future for us to be more innovative. That, amongst other things, I think is what we will have to get gains on before we see more permanent change in this work.
16: That's Corrine Reynolds, the Director of Nightlife Economy for the City of Boston. Cheers.
18: Cheers.
11: 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I'm Claire Green, and I want you to know what's happening here. 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
11: Okay. 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
11: Tuesday's the day. 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
2: Live from KQED News, I'm Juan Carlos Lara. Yesterday marked 10 years since the Pulse nightclub shooting that killed 49 people during a Latin night at an LGBTQ club in Orlando, Florida. KQED's Desmond Megley attended a gathering in San Francisco's Castro Cultural District last night where mourners marked the anniversary.
19: A decade later, the vigil's organizers say it's still important to grieve while recognizing the impacts of both the shooting and political attacks on immigrants, women, and trans people. Stephen Torres is the program manager for the cultural district. He's also worked in nightlife for over 2 decades.
20: Ever since then, many of us that work in this industry, there isn't a day that we don't go into work thinking, is this it? Is this the night that this happens here?
19: The event starts at 5 p.m. at Jane Warner Plaza. I'm Desmond Megley, KQED News.
2: Former venture capitalist Eric Jones appears poised to move on to the general election against incumbent Congressman Mike Thompson in his Napa Valley district. Both are Democrats. KQED's Izzy Bloom reports.
21: Jones trailed Republican Ray Reilly for over a week, but finally closed the gap in Friday's latest ballot drop, claiming the second-place finish he needs to advance under California's top two primary system. The 35-year-old ran as part of a wave of younger Democrats taking on aging incumbents. He's running on progressive issues like universal child care and closing corporate tax loopholes. Thompson easily advanced to the runoff on election night. He's running on affordability and experience, framing himself as a battle-tested politician who will fight to protect democracy. I'm Izzy Bloom, KQED News.
2: And I'm Juan Carlos Lara.
4: 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More Weekend Edition is on the way on this Saturday morning at KQED News. Michael State at 8:37. Time now for a listener perspective. The KQED listener is Kate Farnady. Kate sharing about the unexpected benefits, she says, of stepping out of her comfort zone.
22: Most mornings, I drag myself out of bed and drive to the Albany Bulb. I know I'll find sand, salt water, and a mile to swim in the San Francisco Bay. What I don't know is everything else. Will the water be silky smooth with a pink cast from the sunrise? Will I face a wall of summer fog? Who'll be there? I might have made a plan with someone in the signal group, only to find they'd slept through their alarm. Then Kira shows up. The two of us swim together, talking about the quiet fear of not keeping up with the faster swimmers. It's a conversation I didn't know I needed. That's not just luck, that's serendipity. The word is more than 270 years old. Coined from a Persian fairy tale in the words of writer Horace Walpole, the three princes made fortunate discoveries by accidents and sagacity of things which they were not in quest of. Sagacity includes the wisdom to notice what's right in front of you. We don't use that word much anymore. Maybe because we've built a world designed to eliminate accidents. Algorithms predict what we want before we want it. AI flattens and averages. Our feeds are optimized. Our directions get recalculated and rerouted. We lose the practice of paying attention. One morning, wading into the cold, my friend Kim said, "This is the worst part." But what if it's the best part? The part where you feel the cringe, the cold, the lost comfort zone. Science tells us the brain needs this, that a life without disruption switches off our capacity to learn. I found the colder the water, the bigger the bliss. I've learned stroke by stroke that serendipity isn't something that happens to you. It's something you cultivate. You show up. You notice the person standing next to you. You ask the question you hadn't planned to ask. You follow the unexpected collision wherever it leads. You treat the day like a scavenger hunt full of unexpected treasures and unimagined outcomes. The accidents are the point. The bay reminds me of this every morning. You never step into the same water twice. With a perspective, I'm Kate Farnady.
4: Kate Farnady is a California native, a mom, an open water swimmer, and a lifelong artist. 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Saturday morning time is 8:40. Good morning.
0: I'm Louise Giovanni with these headlines. A senior administration official is telling reporters that an agreement to end the war with Iran could be finalized in the coming days. If approved, it would reopen the Strait of Hormuz and end Iran's nuclear program. The Washington National Opera is charging the Kennedy Center has wrongfully withheld $17 million in donations. The opera and the Performing Arts Center ended their long-term affiliation earlier this year. Anthropic says it has taken its latest AI models known as Fable 5 and Mythos 5 offline to comply with a directive from the Trump administration to prevent their use by foreign nationals. I'm Louise Schiavone, NPR News, Washington.
4: Weather for Sacramento today, hot and highs 95 to 103 under sunny skies. Hot and dry today for interior locations of the Bay Area. 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
2: This is Weekend Edition from NPR News. I'm Alyssa Nadworny. The Trump administration said it has killed the leader of a drug cartel in Venezuela in coordination with the Venezuelan government. Over the last several months, the U.S. has killed dozens of people it claims are drug traffickers in boats off the coast of Venezuela. Here to talk about last night's announcement is NPR White House correspondent Deepa Shivaram. Hello, Deepa.
3: Hey, good morning.
2: So what do we know about the strike?
3: So Defense Secretary Pete Hegseth has said in a statement on X that this attack took place earlier this week, though he didn't cite a specific date. And he said it was, quote, in full collaboration with Venezuelan security forces. It took place on a compound inside Venezuela. And he said that the U.S. and Venezuelan forces killed the leader of Tren de Aragua, who's known as Nino Guerrero. And Southcom Commander General Francis Donovan, he said Guerrero was, quote, a wanted fugitive charged by the U.S. Department of Justice with ordering, directing, and facilitating acts of terrorism and violence in the United States. So that's kind of the context of all of this. President Trump posted on social media late last night and called this attack retribution for the deaths of U.S. citizens who were killed by illegal immigrants.
2: Okay, wait, connect those dots for me. How is the cartel leader tied to those deaths?
3: Yeah, so Trump has long blamed Tren de Aragua for violence in the U.S. and cited them as a reason for his mass deportation agenda, which you'll recall he talked a lot about during his campaign for president, right? And Trump also cites Tren de Aragua as one of the reasons that the U.S. has carried out dozens of strikes on boats off the coast of Venezuela that the administration says are carrying drugs, and that's happened over the last several months. Around 200 people, though, have died in those strikes, and many legal experts consider these to be extrajudicial killings. The Trump administration basically designated Tren de Aragua as a foreign terrorist organization, and so that's expanded the ways they go after members of that cartel. So that's kind of how all of these dots are connected and where the Trump administration is coming from.
2: So in this case, the U.S. says Venezuela actually helped it carry out the attack. Remind us what U.S. relations are with Venezuela right now.
3: Right. So back in January, the U.S. military carried out an extraordinary capture of the country's president, Nicolas Maduro, who's in the U.S. right now facing charges of narco-terrorism, conspiracy, cocaine importation, conspiracy, weapons charges. He's pleaded not guilty. And the U.S. is now working with Maduro's vice president, Delcy Rodriguez, as the acting leader of Venezuela. And in his post about the strike last night, Trump said the attack was, quote, coordinated closely with our friends in Venezuela, with whom we are working very well. And keep in mind, the strike is coming at a challenging time for Trump and his presidency, right? On a global stage, the president is still waging a war with Iran that he and Israel started. It's been disastrous for the economy and his poll numbers. And so to him, this attack in Venezuela is a win. It's something he's presenting as a win. In recent days, he's been talking about how successful U.S. relations are with Venezuela and claiming that that capture of Maduro, you know, the U.S. took over Venezuela. So to him, this is really a success. And in the middle of everything else going on the world stage, something that he's really touting as a win.
2: NPR White House correspondent Deepa Shivaram, thanks so much.
3: Thank you.
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2: A new novel about a giant, glowing monster of a jellyfish off an island in Maine mixes marine biology with magic. If that sounds like a quirky combo, imagine how the residents of the imaginary island of Shattering Point feel. The monster jellyfish is killing their summer tourism season, and they quickly turn on each other. Their only hope is a prickly scientist, Josephine Ness, or Joe, who is brokenhearted in multiple ways when the book begins. I'm joined by Tessa Yang, who wrote the novel, The Jellyfish Problem.
3: Hi, Alyssa. Thanks so much for having me.
2: Let's talk about the main character, Jo. You know, she gets this call from an old friend, an old crush, maybe, about something that she can help with. I mean, what's the call about? Set that up for us.
3: Jo is a very introverted, know-it-all dork who unsurprisingly has a pretty difficult time making and holding on to friends. So the friends that she does have are really important to her. And then, yeah, out of the blue, she gets this phone call from her unrequited college crush, Nadia, telling Jo that Nadia now lives on this remote island off the coast of Maine where they are having this jellyfish problem, and would Jo be able to help? Jo drops everything to go, partially because she's, you know, a little bit intrigued at the thought that there might be something scientifically for her to discover about this big jellyfish, but she's mostly going because she wants to reconnect with Nadia.
2: What do we need to know about the jellyfish? What drew you to this creature?
3: You know, I didn't set out to write a book about a giant jellyfish. I set out to write a book about a sea monster, but I knew that I wanted that monster to be based on a real life animal. But what I loved about jellyfish is they kind of resist all efforts to see ourselves in them. You look at a jellyfish and have to ask yourself, where's its mouth? Where are its eyes? And I think that makes something a very good candidate for a monster, because what is a monster if something that we can't relate to and can't see ourselves in at all?
2: Jo, she's similar to the jellyfish that she studies and loves so deeply, in the sense that she's not the easiest character to love. Are there parallels in Clementine, you know, the massive, glowing, mysterious jellyfish? Are there parallels in Clementine's story, her fate, and Jo's?
3: I think Clementine is profoundly misunderstood. And I think Jo is someone who herself has been misunderstood her whole life. So I think that journey toward being understood is one that Jo and, you know, hopefully Clementine get to be on. And throughout the book, Jo is kind of forced to grow, particularly in the wake of the loss of her best friend, Aldo.
2: Yeah, let's talk about that, because she's going through kind of a tough time. I mean, her best friend and research partner, Aldo, recently drowned, and Jo kind of believes it was her fault.
3: Aldo plays a really significant role in the story, despite not being physically present in it, because he passes away before it starts. He's constantly on Jo's mind. She's often thinking, what would Aldo do in this scenario? Especially when she gets to the island and is confronted by things that make no sense. Because Aldo was a scientist like Jo, but he was open-minded in a way that she wasn't. So she kind of finds herself reaching for his personality and trying to think about what his approach to the jellyfish problem might be.
2: Yeah. There's a passage in the book. It's on the top of page 189. And I wonder if you could read it for us.
3: Was Shattering Point's giant jellyfish an ancient and invincible monster that had been stalking these shores for decades? One that had already taken a human life and was poised now to take 47 more? Or was she an animal like any other, struggling to adapt to a degraded ocean? Her pulsating light less a signpost of danger than a cry for help.
2: What is Jo pondering there?
3: Jo's trying to figure out to what extent Clementine conforms to her understanding of jellyfish and to what extent she radically departs from it. Jo's kind of a know-it-all, and she really identifies a lot with being this scientist and this jellyfish expert. And then she's getting some evidence, anecdotal evidence, that this is a jellyfish that's breaking all the rules.
2: Tessa, would you recommend reading this book when you're at the beach?
3: Well, now that it's appeared on a few beach read lists for summer, I feel like I kind of have to say yes. Yeah, I think you should totally read it at the beach. Why not? I don't know if you should read it and go scuba diving, but if you want to read it and then splash around in the shallow water, sure. You might just want to, like, keep your eye out for jellyfish if you get in the water right after reading it.
2: I love it. Tessa Yang's debut novel is called The Jellyfish Problem. Thanks so much for being with us, Tessa.
3: Thank you for having me. It's a fun conversation.
1: Indeed, it was a fun conversation. We love jellyfish here in the San Francisco Bay Area. Good morning. I'm Claire Green. Thank you for listening to KQED and thinking about sea monsters and jellyfish and freaking yourself out. We're so glad you're spending your Saturday morning with us. Here's what's going on. 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And right now, your gift is going to be doubled. 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
4: 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Saturday morning traffic beginning in Solano County. Good morning, Christine Samra.
5: Good morning. In Fairfield, a solo spinout is blocking the middle lane of eastbound Highway 12, that connector ramp there to I-80. CHP crews are headed to the scene. Meanwhile, over to Santa Clara, Levi Stadium, heavy delays around the area due to the World Cup game today. Game time is at noon. It's Qatar versus Switzerland, but the gates are open now. Christine Samra for KQED.
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2: From NPR News in Washington, D.C., this is Weekend Edition. I'm Alyssa Nadworny. This hour, the Trump administration has blessed the union of two rival Hollywood titans. Then we'll take you to Senegal, where aid cuts have led to shortages in malnutrition care.
6: This is something natural. This is something human. When you see that your kids are in good health, you are happy and you feel good. But whenever your child is just suffering, you suffer with them.
2: We'll talk to an actor who memorized all 154 of William Shakespeare's sonnets, and the World Cup is underway. The U.S. won its first game, 4-1 over Paraguay. First, our newscast. It's Saturday, June 13th, 2026.
7: Live from NPR News in Washington, I'm Louise Schiavone. A senior administration official is telling reporters an agreement to end the war with Iran could be finalized in the coming days. NPR's Deepa Shivaram has the latest.
8: The official, who was not authorized to speak publicly, says the U.S. and Iran are about 80 to 85% of the way to an agreement, but nothing is finalized. It comes after days of back and forth from Trump, who relaunched attacks on Iran this week after saying a peace deal would come within 2 to 3 days. The U.S. official says the deal would reopen the Strait of Hormuz and end the blockade there, and it would end Iran's nuclear program and work on a performance-based model with incentives for Iran. The official says they expect U.S. allies, including Israel, to get on board with the peace agreement. Iran's foreign minister posted on social media saying an agreement has, quote, never been closer. Deepa Shivaram, NPR News, the White House.
7: President Trump's name was removed from the front of the Kennedy Center today, according to a notice of compliance filed by the administration. The removal comes after federal courts denied last-minute attempts to halt a deadline for the name to come down. The executive director of the Kennedy Center has confirmed that they are gone. The Washington National Opera has filed a lawsuit against the federal government alleging more than $17 million are owed. NPR's Isabella Gomez-Sarmiento reports.
9: The WNO's lawsuit accuses the Kennedy Center of wrongfully withholding several years' worth of donations and contributions. The Opera and Performing Arts Center ended their long-term affiliation earlier this year. In the complaint, the WNO states that the opera's funds were managed by the Kennedy Center, but that they were supposed to remain two separate legal entities. The opera claims it has been trying to collect the funds for over 5 months to no avail. In a statement shared with NPR, the Kennedy Center says the opera had a deficit. It calls the lawsuit meritless and says it plans to pursue a countersuit. Isabella Gomez-Sarmiento, NPR News.
7: Anthropic says it has taken its latest AI models offline. NPR's Matt Bloom explains.
10: Anthropic says it received the directive from the government on Friday. According to a statement from the company, the Trump administration's letter did not provide specifics of its national security concerns. But the company said it believed it was due to fears about potential security vulnerabilities. The export controls mark the government's most significant step to date to restrict user access to some of the world's most advanced AI products. Fable 5 and Mythos 5 are super powerful models that Anthropic says can work on complex projects and prompts for hours or even days. Anthropic called the order a misunderstanding and said it hopes to restore access to the models as soon as possible. Matt Bloom, NPR News.
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11: Live from KQED News, I'm Juan Carlos Lara. The Oakland Roots soccer team is proposing to build a temporary stadium at its training facility on Bay Farm Island in Alameda. That's the one-time Raiders headquarters, which is currently serving as home base for the Australian World Cup team, the Socceroos. The Roots are asking the city of Alameda to let them build a stadium to hold about 8,000 people. It would be used for Roots games, as well as their women's team in the Oakland Soul, and possibly for youth soccer and community events. Modular construction would allow the stadium to be ready for next season and for several years after. Currently, the Roots play at the Oakland Coliseum, but that may not be an option for 2027. Alameda County and the city of Oakland are in the process of selling it to a private developer. San Jose's only major water park will stay closed all summer. The water park at Lake Cunningham, known for decades as Raging Waters and more recently as Calibunga, has been a South Bay summer staple for more than 40 years. But the city says it's temporarily closing the aging park to make way for a new operator and a long-planned overhaul, with no firm date to reopen. Ed Bautista is a spokesperson for the Parks Department.
12: What was Calibunga and previously Raging Waters is decades old. Really, the vision is going to be creating something new. It's going to be a new modern aquatic destination that will better serve the residents and visitors for generations to come.
11: The city says parts of the park will stay open and recreational swimming will be available at three nearby high schools. I'm Juan Carlos Lara, KQED News.
4: 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Your Bay weather today will look sunny after the morning clouds and areas of fog clear out to near the coast. Breezy conditions expected this afternoon. Highs as cool as the upper 60s near the Pacific, up to the 70s to mid 80s around the Bay, to the mid 90s further inland. So cool and more comfortable closer to the coast, but still hot inland in a number of areas. Heat advisory officially in effect for the Santa Clara Valley and Eastern Hills, as well as the East Bay Hills and Valleys. That's in effect till 7 this evening. Sacramento weather, sunny, highs from 95 to 103 today. 906 at KQED News.
2: This is Weekend Edition from NPR News. Scott Simon is away. I'm Alyssa Nadworny. The biggest challenge facing the Trump administration right now, a peace deal with Iran. And it's become a bit of a will-they-won't-they story. It's gone like this. The president announces a deal is forthcoming, and we wait. This week, as we waited, an Apache helicopter went down off the Gulf of Oman. The U.S. blamed Iran. The U.S. struck Iran. Iran struck Gulf neighbors. The president threatened to strike Iran again, quote, very hard. And then, just hours later, Trump announced he'd canceled that plan and that a peace deal was forthcoming. Joining me now is NPR senior contributor Ron Elving. Good morning.
13: Good to be with you, Alyssa.
2: So this deal is a memorandum of understanding. And yesterday, Iran's foreign minister said it's in the final stages and that his country's leadership had approved it. Do we know exactly what's on the table yet?
13: Not really. We only know what might be. Uh-huh. Right now, the one thing the two sides seem to have agreed on is their interest in having an agreement, or what each side can say is an agreement. That would help President Trump celebrate his 80th birthday this weekend by claiming victory and by ending what has become a politically expensive misadventure. And if there really is a deal that holds up, it should re-energize the world oil market and bring prices down worldwide for gas and fertilizer and ultimately food as well. It would help Iran get back to selling its oil and accessing some of its frozen assets. And so for the moment, everyone seems eager to sign and smile. But the real test comes once a deal is actually in place and we see whether both sides perform as agreed and whether that produces the desired results.
2: Right. Okay, Ron, last week you talked about the bipartisan upset on Capitol Hill over Trump's pick of Bill Pulte, the head of the Federal Housing Finance Agency, to step in as Director of National Intelligence. So now there is a new name, Jay Clayton. Will this pick satisfy the lawmakers?
13: It surely won't satisfy all of them, but it seems likely to placate them, or at least to placate enough for Clayton to be confirmed. Clayton has been a U.S. attorney for the Southern District of New York. His background in intelligence is quite limited, but Pulte had no such background at all. That's why a bipartisan group of senators has been loath to even have him in the job for a minimal transition period. And that alone may abbreviate the confirmation process for Clayton and lead some senators to give him the benefit of the doubt.
2: Okay, on to the economy. President Trump had this response Wednesday when he was asked about the new data that showed the highest level of inflation in more than 3 years.
14: The numbers were great. You know what I really love? I love the inflation. You know why?
2: That sentence, I love the inflation, it got a lot of attention. But there was more to his answer. I mean, what point was he making?
13: It would make sense for him to brush off that ugly inflation report and claim that the upward trend would soon be reversed and that inflation would come down. And he may have meant to say he loved not inflation itself, but the inflation number that was out that morning, the measurement, if only because it could have been still worse. Hmm. And if that's what he meant, then he failed to say it clearly enough. So now he's on tape saying he loves the inflation. Not a good look in an election year. Trump has already fallen 20 points among independents since the start of last year. He won't be on the ballot this fall to bring out his hardcore base of supporters. So November could bring a serious setback in the midterms.
2: Yes, of course, which people will be paying attention to inflation. Okay, finally, Ron, what are you going to do tomorrow night?
13: Tonight, of course, it's the Knicks and Spurs and Game 5 in the NBA Finals. But tomorrow night, well, it's going to be hard not to watch the Octagon on the White House South Lawn. This is the new spectacular arena that's been built near the site of Trump's rally on January 6th, 2021. That rally became an assault on the Capitol and routed the members of Congress. On Sunday, the South Lawn will be the site of Trump's multi-million dollar UFC cage match. It's a huge money-making event to mark Trump's 80th birthday, and it just might be splashy enough and flashy enough to keep the focus off that particular number and the other age-related issues swirling around the nation's second octogenarian president.
2: That is NPR senior contributor Ron Elving. Thank you so much, Ron.
13: Thank you, Alyssa.
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0: And good morning. 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
2: In the FIFA World Cup, historically, wins and goals have been hard for the U.S. to come by, but not last night. The Americans beat Paraguay 4-1 in the first game of their run, the most goals the U.S. has ever scored in a World Cup game. NPR's Becky Sullivan was there in Los Angeles and has this report.
15: U.S. striker Fallard Balogun was born in New York City. His parents are Nigerian, and he was raised in England. All of that made Balogun eligible to represent three different national teams. A few years ago, he chose the U.S.
16: When I committed and throughout the whole cycle and the whole journey to me being at this point, I've always said, you know, the fans gave me so much, you know, motivation, you know, showed me so much support. And for me, the most important thing has always been to be able to repay that.
15: His World Cup debut paid that back and more. His first goal came in the 31st minute off a perfect cross from forward Christian Pulisic. Then the second was all his own. He shed one defender, then another, then put the ball in the far upper corner of the net where the Paraguayan goalkeeper had no chance to save it.
16: Yeah, I visualized my debut, you know, in the World Cup scoring. But yeah, you know, the reality did surpass that, was scoring two goals, and the second goal was a fantastic goal as well. So, as I said, a very dreamy night.
15: Balogun's performance Friday was one for the history books. No American has scored multiple goals in a World Cup game since the very first tournament back in 1930. And this was the most lopsided World Cup win for the U.S. men's team since then. There's one small concern, the health of Pulisic, who was pulled from the game at halftime after he was kicked in the calf. But after the game, coach Mauricio Pochettino made it clear he was thrilled with his team's performance.
17: He was amazing, of course. Balo was amazing, of course. Tim Ream was amazing, of course. Chris Richard was amazing, yes.
15: He kept naming guys on the team, one right after another. Amazing, yes. Amazing, amazing.
17: The performance of the team overall was really good. But it's only one game. It's only one game. We need to keep improving in many another thing, and knowing that it's going to be, the journey is going to be really, really difficult.
15: In other words, last night's victory won't be enough to guarantee that the U.S. will move on from the group stage and into the knockout round, but another win next Friday against their next opponent, Australia, would almost certainly be enough. Becky Sullivan, NPR News, Los Angeles.
1: And we're looking for a win here at KQED. Good morning, I'm Claire Green. I'm here with Greg Sherwood, and we want to win on this idea that we can shorten our fund drive to a week and still get the goal that we need to hit. 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Right now, you've been hearing the latest in politics. You just heard about the World Cup. Later on today, you're going to get amazing storytelling from This American Life and have a lot of fun with Wait, Wait, Don't Tell Me. 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Okay, and then donate right now to keep all these programs coming. 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
0: And here's the cool thing. 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
2: This is Weekend Edition from NPR News. I'm Alyssa Nadworny. The New York Knicks could win their first championship in more than 50 years when they play the San Antonio Spurs tonight in the fifth game of the NBA Finals. Backup point guard Jose Alvarado is the only native New Yorker on the Knicks roster this year. He's now a hometown hero. Samantha Max of member station WNYC has this story from his old neighborhood in Brooklyn.
18: Jonathan Wilson is shooting hoops on a basketball court across from the Berry Street houses where Jose Alvarado grew up.
19: I've been taking my lunch break here, just taking a couple shots.
20: Are you a Knicks fan?
19: Of course. Let's go Knicks.
18: The fenced-in court next to a playground is small, but locals say it's still a favorite for pickup players in this part of Williamsburg. There are fresh nets and glass backboards. Alvarado grew up playing on courts like these. After Game 4 on Wednesday night, Alvarado described himself as a kid from here.
21: I'm in Madison Square Garden in the fourth quarter playing with these guys, and we playing for something special. I was just excited. It really something I couldn't put in words.
18: Alvarado was raised in public housing in a neighborhood that's now known for its luxury waterfront high-rises and trendy coffee shops. It's also home to many New Yorkers of Puerto Rican heritage, like Alvarado. The 28-year-old played in high school in Queens and in college at Georgia Tech and joined the NBA in 2021. The Knicks signed him this February. Alvarado has scored some clutch points throughout the final series. He also had a viral moment earlier this week when he stumbled into the lap of former Mayor Michael Bloomberg during Game 3.
22: As Alvarado dives into the stands and checks with former New York City Mayor Mike Bloomberg.
18: A few blocks from Alvarado's home, Alex Perez is in a Knicks hat. He says he's waited his whole life for this moment. He was born in 1974, the year after they last won the NBA championship trophy.
23: Hopefully, you know, they could do it.
18: With Alvarado representing Williamsburg, Perez and his friend Luis Lopez say the neighborhood has been loud. They say it means a lot for a local to be on the squad.
23: It's great. Yeah.
24: I mean, it shows what we can do over here, right? It's talent and all types of different creeds come from right here in Williamsburg, and we've been here. So Alvarado doing what he's doing is really helpful to us.
18: Now Alvarado is one game away from winning a championship with a team he's been rooting for since he was a kid. For NPR News, I'm Samantha Max in New York.
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0: Oh, Eric Johnson, it was a pleasure to chat with you.
1: 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This was fun.
0: Fruit Bat's new album is called The Landfill.
2: The Landfill. Okay, good morning. I'm Claire Green, and I want you to know what's happening here at KQED. You're getting news updates. You're getting a fabulous piece there about the Fruit Bats. 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
4: This is KQED News on the Weekend. I'm Juan Carlos Lara. It's a big day for soccer fans in the Bay Area. In just a few hours, the first World Cup match is set to kick off at what was Levi Stadium in Santa Clara. KQED's Joseph Jiha tells us about the stadium's temporary unbranding.
5: FIFA requires that all corporate naming rights and branding be removed or obscured at the 16 venues hosting matches in the U.S., Mexico, and Canada. That means Levi's is now officially known as San Francisco Bay Area Stadium. The red Levi's logos are covered in white tarps, along with signs for Bud Light and other brands. Jeroen van den Berg with FIFA said it's about protecting FIFA's sponsors.
6: We get a clean stadium, and we make sure that the interests of all the partners are benefited in the right way. So we have basically taken over the stadium.
5: Preparations also include all new grass, which was installed in March. The soccer pitch is much wider than the NFL setup and is 95% real grass with synthetic fibers woven in to strengthen it. I'm Joseph Jiha, KQED News.
4: And while World Cup festivities have been underway all week, the kickoff has also had some stumbles. There's been controversy over sky-high ticket prices, and the tournament has been bumping up against this political moment, running into issues like immigration. KQED asked fans what's been on their minds at a kickoff match this week. Here's what we heard.
7: It's pretty sad. I would say, overall, just, everything happening in the U.S., and then we're having the World Cup, and we're treating people pretty badly. And then when they're coming in, a lot of teams are just not, having the best time with their visas and everything like that. I think if you look at how Mexico's treating the players and, how all of them are feeling in Mexico, it's a lot different from how it is here.
8: I think it's important to recognize always, for example, La Ciudad de Mexico, a lot of people go missing, and then they're throwing this big-ass World Cup. So it's let's also recognize that people are protesting their missing loved ones while celebrating. So it's a lot right now.
9: Related to the actual organization of the World Cup itself, larger political issues at play, where they combine, because a lot of those things are actually interwoven, especially in Mexico. There's a lot to talk about there, but at the same time, let's maybe enjoy it if we can have a moment to ourselves, because life is hard and it's fun to have fun.
4: That was Luis Pablo Michel of San Jose, Amy Rendon of San Pablo, and Esteban Fernandez of San Francisco. They talked with KQED's Blanca Torres and Madi Bolaños. Officials are stepping up security ahead of today's first game in Santa Clara. There will be a temporary, quote, no drone zone for a 3 nautical mile radius around Levi's Stadium throughout the tournament. The U.S. Coast Guard is tasked with monitoring the airspace, and they say violations will be taken very seriously. Drone pilots could face fines up to $175,000 plus the loss of their drone. The no drone zone takes effect today. The first match is Qatar versus Switzerland with kickoff at noon in Santa Clara. If you're heading there to watch the game, officials are recommending public transit. If not, watch parties are happening all across the Bay Area. We'll have more World Cup news throughout the day, so stay with us. Or you can follow all of our coverage on our app and at kqed.org. I'm Juan Carlos Lara. This is KQED News on the Weekend.
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10: 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Thank you.
13: I'm Louise Schiavone with these headlines. President Trump's name was removed from the Kennedy Center this morning. A court filing says, ahead of the noon deadline, the Kennedy Center was forced to strip Trump's name from the building under court order. Pakistan, which is mediating peace talks between Iran and the United States, is saying that it expects a truce agreement to be finalized in the next 24 hours. The U.S. Justice Department has given its seal of approval for allies of President Trump to merge two Hollywood titans, Paramount and Warner Brothers Discovery, despite arguments warning of media consolidation, but there remain other levels of review of the deal before it's permitted to go through. I'm Louise Schiavone, NPR News, Washington.
10: Hot and dry weather today for interior locations of the Bay Area with a moderate risk of heat-related illnesses. Heat advisory in effect until 7 this evening for the Santa Clara Valley and Eastern Hills, as well as the East Bay Hills and Valleys. Highs expected to possibly reach the mid-90s. Well inland, more like the upper 60s at the coast, 70s to mid-80s around the Bay shoreline. 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
14: The Trump administration has blessed the union of two rival Hollywood titans. The Justice Department said late yesterday it has no qualms about Paramount's $111 billion bid for the much bigger Warner Brothers Discovery. The merger would tie up Paramount's movie studios with Warner's, Paramount Plus with HBO, and CBS with CNN. NPR's David Folkenflik has been covering this and joins us now. Hi, David.
15: Good morning, Alyssa.
14: So the Justice Department was investigating this proposed merger for how it would affect competition and consumers. What did it conclude?
15: Well, it said after a careful 8-month review that it found there would be no threat to competition within the industry, which is to say,

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1: Likely to happen, and at the same time, it's extraordinary.
2: This merger would put a Trump ally in charge of CNN, which is one of the president's frequent targets in the media. I mean, did politics play a role in their approval?
1: And this is why, actually, that despite the size and magnitude of this, this was all but predicted by people analyzing this. President Trump has said, for example, that he wanted CNN in the hands of the Ellisons. Larry and David Ellison took over Paramount's parent company only just last year. Larry Ellison, the co-founder of Oracle, one of the richest people on the planet, his son David, the founder of Skydance Media, which helped to arrange this bid for Paramount last year. So he took over CBS. Trump has liked what he's seen. Ellison, among other things, has put Barry Weiss, a former opinion journalist, the founder of the center-right news and views site, The Free Press, in charge of CBS, and there's been an extraordinary level of controversy and crisis since. Trump has liked what he's seen, and therefore it was believed that his regulators would give it sort of the Matador defense and green light that puppy.
2: Mm-hmm. Okay, so with the end of the DOJ investigation, I mean, is it going to be smooth sailing for the takeover bid?
1: Well, the FCC, Federal Communications Commission, has to review it as well because there are CBS's locally owned stations that are part of the combination, and there's going to be an enormous infusion of foreign capital into this for this deal. The Saudi Sovereign Wealth Fund is among the investors, but people expect that to go through. But you have states' attorneys general, and you also have the European Union and regulators in the United Kingdom still reviewing this. We don't know exactly what all that means, but we have seen Democratic states' attorneys general becoming much more aggressive about challenging antitrust deals like this in the courts, and that's likely where this is headed.
2: That's NPR media correspondent David Folkenflik. Thanks, David.
1: You bet.
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2: Socrates warned against writing things down. He said, "It was an invention that weakened the strength of our memories," similar to the warnings about AI weakening our minds. Humans do have a staggering capacity for memory. We once memorized not only which plants were edible, but could recite poems like the Iliad over the course of days. We wanted to talk to a super memorizer, so we called William Sutton. The actor and teacher has memorized all 154 of Shakespeare's sonnets. He joins us from Amsterdam. Hello.
5: Hello there.
2: So 154 sonnets by your namesake, William Shakespeare.
5: That's correct.
2: And you know all of them?
5: Yeah.
2: Is there one that particularly resonates with you?
5: Yeah, there's definitely one that resonates with me. The most famous one is sonnet number 18, right? Which is, "Shall I compare thee to a summer's day?"
2: Mm-hmm.
5: Most people got that one at school.
2: I think I learned that in the seventh grade.
5: Right? It's an English class favorite.
2: Mm-hmm.
5: But number 81, that's my one.
2: Okay, let's hear it.
5: Okay, here we go. "Or I shall live your epitaph to make, or you survive when I in earth am rotten. From hence your memory death cannot take,

0: although in me each part will be forgotten. Your name from hence immortal life shall have, though I, once gone, to all the world must die. The earth can yield me but a common grave, when you entombed in men's eyes shall lie. Your monument shall be my gentle verse, which eyes not yet created shall o'erread, and tongues to be your being shall rehearse. When all the breathers of this world are dead, you still shall live. Such virtue hath my pen, where breath most breathes, even in the mouths of men.
1: Wow.
0: That's Sonnet 81. And the first time I heard that final couplet, that just felt to me like the most complete prediction and immortality through poetry. I literally looked behind me when I first read that. I thought he was there.
1: Wow. What do you think is like kind of the greatest like love of the sonnets?
0: The one line that really just gets me every time is in sonnet number 108. So that eternal love in love's fresh case weighs not the dust and injury of age, nor gives to necessary wrinkles, but makes antiquity for aye his page. Just the lightness of the dust. It feels like it's accumulating on my hand as I say it.
1: What made you want to memorize so much Shakespeare?
0: To prove to the other actors that I could memorize Shakespeare, I guess. When I first had the idea, oh yeah, I'm going to learn them all, I did not realize how much work it actually was.
1: Do you think memorizing Shakespeare helps you memorize other things?
0: Yeah, I do. I also believe that just memorizing Shakespeare is just good for your soul.
1: How do you do that? Like, how do you remember it all?
0: It's come to the point where it's now ingrained. Hmm. It's now there. A bit like an AI, I need a prompt. You know, somebody needs to say something that will remind me of it, and I'll say, ah. And then I just lock in, mm-hmm. and off we go.
1: And do they mean something to you? Like, are you thinking while you're memorizing? Are you hearing the words you're saying? Or is it kind of like tapping yeah. into a robot brain?
0: I believe that your heart and brain should be connected when you're reciting poetry. When you memorize them, it becomes yours. It's like, you know, teaching sonnets to people. First time through, they understand nothing. By the third time through, they're getting an idea. But it still takes another 30 times before they go like, oh, I think I understand that bit. And then once they've got it, once they've made it their own, it's theirs forever.
1: Hmm. You know, we live in this world where everything's coming at us so fast. You're scrolling on social media. Our brains are just, our attention span is so low.
0: Yes. I mean, that is absolutely the case. I bemoan the mediums that we have at the moment. It's just so quick. It's so easy. It's so unfulfilling. It's like fast food for the brain. And with something like this, it feels like I'm chewing. It feels like I'm actually getting some fiber. It feels like I'm actually getting some vitamins inside me. So in that sense, it does spur you on to want to learn more.
1: Yeah.
0: Can I give one final couplet? Because this is what I think the sonnets are about also.
1: Of course.
0: So shalt thou feed on death that feeds on men. And death once dead, there's no more dying then. Nice one. That was the final couplet of sonnet number 146.
1: That's William Sutton in Amsterdam, who has memorized all 154 sonnets by William Shakespeare. Thank you so much, William.
0: Thank you.
2: That was a really great little fun morsel of radio. That was wonderful. Good morning. Amazing. I'm Claire Green. I'm here with Greg Sherwood and Michael State. We're furiously trying to write our own sonnets, but we're going to take out a minute and talk to you. 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
4: 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Sam Sanders shows on the way next. 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Checking traffic, Christine Sammer is at work this morning with a problem in the South Bay. Christine?
5: Good morning. A two-vehicle crash is blocking the two left lanes of southbound 101 after Story Road. Traffic backed up right now to the 280-680 interchange. CHP crews are at the scene. Christine Samra for KQED.
4: 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Morning clouds and areas of fog followed by sunny skies today, highs as warm as the mid-90s far inland. At 10 o'clock, this is KQED San Francisco and KQEI North Highlands Sacramento. 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
7: Live from NPR News in Washington, I'm Louise Schiavone. President Trump's name was removed from the Kennedy Center this morning, a court filing says, ahead of the noon deadline. NPR's Frank Langfitt has details on how the Kennedy Center was forced to strip Trump's name from the building under court order.
8: Crystal Brewer was among the crowd who came to document the event late Friday. She said removing Trump's name was a way to reclaim a piece of Washington from a president who's tried to put his stamp on the nation's capital.
9: Checks and balances, accountability. It's about not being able to do something just because you think you're the most powerful person and you can defy the courts.
8: A federal judge ruled that adding Trump's name to the center was illegal and required congressional approval. Workers draped the facade in tarps early Saturday, which prevented the crowd from documenting the historic reversal. Brewer said she thought it was also an attempt to spare the president further humiliation. Frank Langfitt, NPR News, Washington.
7: Pakistan, which is mediating peace talks between Iran and the United States, has said it expects an agreement to be finalized in the next 24 hours. The Pakistani prime minister said he was prepared for the truce to be signed immediately afterwards. The BBC's Joe Inwood has more.
10: This is the strongest signal yet that an agreement has been reached. Over the last 48 hours, first the Americans, then the Iranians, and now the Pakistani mediators have said they expect something to be signed this weekend. Prime Minister Shahbaz Sharif posted on social media that we are closer to a peace deal than ever before, with finalization in the next 24 hours. But what he's talking about is not actually a full peace deal, but a memorandum of understanding that would reopen the Strait of Hormuz and most likely begin unfreezing Iranian assets.
7: The BBC's Joe Inwood reporting. The U.S. Justice Department has given its seal of approval for allies of President Trump to merge two Hollywood titans, Paramount and Warner Brothers Discovery. But as NPR's David Folkenflik reports, it's likely not to end the story.
11: The $111 billion deal would put Paramount Pictures and Warner Brothers Studios under the same roof. Same for HBO and Paramount Plus, CBS and CNN. The Justice Department cited the major streamers, that's Netflix, Amazon, and Apple, in saying competition wouldn't be hurt in Hollywood, and neither would consumers. Trump has said he wants the deal to go through so CNN would be run like CBS News. The new editor-in-chief at CBS has had a rocky go. Her brief tenure has been marked by crisis and accusations of ideological bias. Trump's pick as head of the Federal Communications Commission has signaled he's likely to approve the deal, too. But authorities in the UK and Europe are still reviewing it, and several Democratic states' attorneys general are investigating. They may sue to block the merger. David Folkenflik, NPR News.
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12: Live from KQED News, I'm Juan Carlos Lara. Fairfield community members gathered yesterday afternoon at the high school parking lot where 18-year-old Jamario Baker was shot and killed just over a week ago. KQED's Julie Small reports.
13: City leaders, clergy, and community members encircled the place on the black asphalt where the young man was struck down.

0: through prayer, song, and scripture, they offered support to Baker's friends and family. Michaela Goddard describes her nephew as caring and intelligent. She says he was working hard at an after-school job, learning to drive, and figuring out his future.
1: Just all the things you would expect your young family member who's in his teens, you just want them to have that full open road to decide whatever it is they want to do. And he had every opportunity to do that. And it was stolen from him.
0: The search for Baker's killer is ongoing. I'm Julie Small, KQED News.
2: The failure of two competing business tax measures on San Francisco's June ballot suggests that voters are reluctant to make big changes as the city continues to recover from the pandemic. Prop D, known as the overpaid CEO tax, was backed by labor unions and attempted to raise taxes on the city's wealthiest corporations. Prop C would have cut taxes for some small businesses. Jason McDaniel teaches politics at San Francisco State University.
3: And I think people listen to that former message of this was risky. And that message got through to a lot of people, even beyond the sort of people who are like, yay business or yay, you know, CEOs or whatever.
2: The outcome was a major win for Mayor Daniel Lurie, who opposed both measures. I'm Juan Carlos Lara, KQED News.
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8: 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Like one of my very favorite conversations from this past year, a chat I had with actor and author Jeff Hiller. Jeff was one of the stars of HBO's Somebody Somewhere. But before he hit it big, he wanted to be a pastor. And then he embraced the fact that he's gay and made a big pivot. I talked to Jeff about being queer and Christian and how much has changed since we were young gay kids. Jeff Hiller's memoir is called Actress of a Certain Age, My 20-Year Trail to Overnight Success. It was a great, heartwarming chat. I think you're going to enjoy it. Support this public radio station right now. Let's get into it. You are one of the few people, I think, who is out in Hollywood, but will also talk about faith and believing in God in Hollywood.
9: Mm.
8: I don't think you're the only one, but I think that a lot of folks don't talk about it as much as they might want to.
9: Yeah, it's really rare.
8: Why do you think that is?
9: Well, I think it's because a lot of churches that lead with hate have sort of co-opted the conversation and have really led with banning people who are transgendered from, like, Earth, I think, is what they're hoping. And also, you clearly have never met anyone who is trans.
8: Yeah, and even if they did, they wouldn't be able to tell, probably. They wouldn't even know.
9: Exactly.
8: They wouldn't even know. You might have met it and not even know.
9: I know.
8: Yeah.
9: So I think that that's a thing. And I think it's also just, you know, it's easier storytelling to be like, church plus gay equals oppression of gay. It's much more difficult storytelling to have this nuanced approach of, you know, a rural queer person also being, finding their community in a church. It's not, you have to do a lot of backstory on that.
8: Yeah.
9: And also, you know, like, Hollywood's not like a real Christian town.
8: True.
9: You know,
8: when you were doing this work on Somebody Somewhere that went there, would you hear from all these queer Christians?
9: Yeah, well, a lot of my friends who I went to college with, who are pastors now, found it so refreshing, because there is so little media that paints the church in any sort of good way.
8: Yeah.
9: I mean, even the movies that do, they're often like actually like sort of weird, you know, parallels to really talk about hating.
8: Mm-hmm.
9: Like the character in the show that is a pastor, the first line she says is, "I'm going to get margaritas for dinner tonight." And like, so many of my female pastor friends were like, "Thank you for showing a woman who's like a pastor and who's not like
8: living a life."
9: Exactly. And who's not some sort of like weirdo, not weird, that's judgmental, but like,
8: it's okay.
9: who's super like prim and proper and everything's got to be blah, blah, blah.
8: Yeah.
9: And also how she was so compassionate, Pastor Deb. And a lot of gay people who are members of faith communities have reached out saying, like, it means so much. I have, like, the kind of perfect amount of fame where, like, I can walk down the street just fine.
8: Yeah.
9: I don't need to hire bodyguards by any means. But when I do meet someone who knows who I am,
8: it's just,
9: they are so touched. They are so moved and so happy that the show showed truth about them.
8: Exactly.
9: In a nuanced way, in a compassionate way, and I mean, I'm not just talking about queer people or church people. I'm talking about just like Midwesterners.
8: This is a thing.
9: Yeah.
8: It's funny. I was talking with someone about, I forget which show, but they were talking about why they loved a show. And they said, "I love it because it's not just focused on rich people." It's like, oh crap. Most of the TV that we're told to watch is about rich people.
9: Yeah.
8: I'm watching Sirens right now.
9: Oh,
8: it's fun.
9: It is
8: really fun. Watch it.
9: Yeah.
8: Rich.
9: So rich.
8: So rich. And it's like, yeah, so much of media that's coming out of quote unquote Hollywood, it's only about rich people.
9: Yeah.
8: It paints politics as a binary.
9: Right.
8: You're either right or left and far apart in those divisions. And it rarely has place for the good guys on these screens to also believe in God.
9: I mean, it's like, I'm a writer too.
8: Yeah.
9: It's hard. Yeah. It's hard to tell stories, and it's really hard to sell stories.
10: Yeah.
9: And
10: they want the stories to be like the last story that was a hit, and it needs to, exactly. You know.
9: And I know that so many people didn't even tune into our show because we're all wearing, you know, clothes from Kohl's, bad hair, and we look a little sweaty, you know what I mean? Because we look normal. We look like normal people from the Midwest.
10: Yeah.
9: And so some people found that refreshing, but I think some people, you know, are like, I just want to see Sarah Jessica Parker in a funny hat, you know,
10: right?
9: Which same, you know, I want to watch that hat too. But I think that it is refreshing to see people who are middle aged,
10: yep,
9: who don't look perfect, who, mm-hmm, you know, my face is not symmetrical.
10: Neither's you know, mine. The one of my ears is higher than the other.
9: Really? One of my shoulders is higher than the other. I had a fitting, and the guy goes, "Oh, your shoulders." I was like, "Oh God." Anyway, yeah, we're not symmetrical, and we are not all thin and beautiful. And I think that that can be radical to just see a show where people,
10: are real people,
9: real people.
10: Real,
9: you know,
10: people.
9: We have to work, and we have to, you know, we can't just like get on a jet and fly to the Hamptons.
10: You know, yeah. I think a lot about what that kind of representation would do for queer politics right now. We're taping during Pride Month.
9: Yeah.
10: And the existential question of Pride Month this year is, you know, how to party when the trans community seems to be under attack.
9: Seems to be.
10: I don't know. Let me strike that from the record. Is. And so much of the public debate on trans rights is extremely binary.
9: Totally.
10: The people who think that trans folks should have rights are secular demons. And the people who don't think they should have rights are conservative Bible thumpers.
9: Right.
10: But in reality, not all of Christianity or any faith community is totally set one way or the other.
9: Right.
10: And in fact, as we've discussed, there are a lot of queer people and trans people who have some sort of belief in a higher power.
9: Yeah.
10: Why are those people never part of this public conversation? I do not hear trans people who live in the Midwest who believe in God given microphones.
9: I don't know, because they don't make good copy. I have no idea. I think it's probably just, you know, these are people living their lives. There's no hook. There's no like, can you believe it?
10: It's they're like, just living.
9: Oh, humans.
10: Mm-hmm. Mm-hmm. Crazy how that works. Just humans.
9: Which is why the show is sort of quietly radical, you know, because there is a character who is trans on it, played by Murray Hill beautifully. And he isn't persecuted or, you know, depressed or, he's also like living his life, and he married a woman, and turns out his friends don't really like the woman he married. And and these are normal people things. It's not just trans stories about
10: conflict or suffering.
9: Yeah, exactly. Which is radical in its own way.
10: Mm-hmm.
9: And, you know, for so many years, trans people were just a joke. And I mean, this is like very recent, very, very, very recent. And so I just saw this great documentary. It's from the same director of Disclosure. And it's about the first, and I can't think of the name and I'm sorry, but it's about the first openly trans lawyer who, argued a case before the Supreme Court.
10: Oh, this is recent, right?
9: Yeah. Very
10: recent. Chase Strangio.
9: Yes, exactly.
10: Yes. So the doc is called Heightened Scrutiny. The lawyer is Chase Strangio.
9: Right. And so I just saw the documentary at Newfest, and they did a talk back, and they said that the reason there is so much backlash right now is because there were strides that were made so quickly, which is not to say that we shouldn't have made quick strides.
10: Y'all went too fast. Y'all gays flew too close to the effing sun.
9: It was your fault.
10: Slow down.
9: But I think that that is why there is so much backlash right now, is because, and also it's like what you said, all of the discourse is binary.
10: Mm-hmm.
9: And so like the one binary that we're taught from, you know, being babies,
10: boy,
9: like
10: girl.
9: The first thing is,
10: boy, girl.
9: Yeah, is it a boy or is it a girl?
10: Yeah.
9: So, you know, non-binary people are just like boggling their minds.
10: Oh, yeah.
9: You just choose one.
10: Yeah. I think of the world that you and I grew up in. I'm 40. when I was a kid, you'd still hear the F slur on the playground.
9: Oh, constantly, every day,
10: and
9: multiple times.
10: Right? Fast forward to now, half of my gay friends are divorced. Wow. Wow.
9: What a beautiful way to show progress. I pay alimony.
10: Yo, and they be paying alimony. Also, every gay couple in LA that gets divorced has the most obscenely intricate dog custody.
9: Oh, if my husband and I ever divorce, I am definitely one of those gay people who's like, my babies. My sweet, sweet babies. I am 100% that person. So I really cannot throw any stones to that glass house.
8: All right, if you're just not joining me, I'm here with Emmy Award-winning actor Jeff Hiller. Jeff's memoir is all about his long road to getting noticed in Hollywood. It's called Actress of a Certain Age, My 20-Year Trail to Overnight Success.
10: How did you know to not give up?
9: It took me so long to come out of the closet as wanting to be an actor. It was very similar to coming out as gay, where it was like,
10: wow,
9: I don't want to admit this. I'm embarrassed about this.
10: Mm-hmm.
9: This is something that I feel shame about even.
10: Wow.
9: Because I felt like I would say it and people would be like, you think you can be an actor? You are dumb. Mm. And, you know.
10: Why do you think they would say that?
9: Because I'm like, you know, I look like this and I'm obviously gay and I'm tall but girly, which is like a weird juxtaposition that people have a really hard time like reconciling. And I'm, you know, it's not like you can be like, oh, you're like that person.
10: You're like you.
9: Right. Yeah,
10: you're like you.
9: Exactly.
10: Yeah.
9: Exactly. And people would be right to think that because it has been a really hard time to sort of define what could hire this thing, you know? It was not easy. And I'm, you know, now that the show is over, it's continuing to not be easy. So I was embarrassed to admit that.
10: Mm.
9: And it took me a long time to do it. But once I did it, once I made that and I put myself out there, I was like, now I'm determined to prove them wrong.
10: Hell yeah.
9: And also, I just love it. I love it way more than anything else. It's the only job I'm good at. And I'm actually really good at it. Like, if you hire me to be a guest star, you're lucky.
10: Baby. Yeah.
9: I show up. I do not complain. I will wear anything. You know, you tell me you don't want me to have eyebrows. I won't have eyebrows. I am fine with it. I also know my lines and I can take nothing and make it a little funny.
10: Mm-hmm.
9: So,
10: and you also, didn't you do a one-man show at some point?
9: Yeah, I did.
10: Anyone who can do a one-man show can do anything. I think it's the hardest thing to do ever.
9: Well, I've done several that I've written, and then I did one that someone else wrote that I just performed, that Drew Drogi wrote, called Bright Colors and Bold Patterns, which is a really great play.
10: Mm-hmm.
9: It's kind of nice, though, because you don't have to wait for anybody else to talk.
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8: Hey, y'all. It's the Sam Sanders Show, all about the things that entertain us. We're also all about supporting public radio this week, so you can keep hearing great conversations and great storytelling. Like this chat with comedian Otsuko Okatsuka. You may know Otsuko for her iconic chili bowl haircut, or for her very colorful, whimsical clothes, or for her viral dancing on social media with her grandma. All fun stuff, but Otsuko's comedy usually tackles pretty heavy stuff, like moving to the U.S. from Japan as a child, dealing with mental illness in her family, and even a kind of kidnapping. Otsuko talks about all of this in her latest stand-up special called Father. It's now streaming on Hulu. And she manages throughout the whole special to find humor in her life story, even though it could very easily be one big trauma dump. Let's get into it.
10: Let's talk about Father. It is a delightful, delectable special. What made you want to call it Father?
12: Well, so, you know, I talk about reconnecting with my dad in it.
10: Yes.
12: But also, you know, my fans call me Mother, right? But I was like, mothers have it together. Mothers are organized. They are on top of it. They have to juggle multiple things, uh-huh, including being a mom.
10: Yeah.
12: I'm more like Father, you
10: How
12: know,
10: so?
12: In that I'm like thriving in everyday life, but clueless about everyday basics, because maybe things are a little easier for me because there is a mother taking care of things,
10: yeah,
12: which is my husband.
10: I love that. Or you talk about in the special how you didn't even realize that you never do laundry for a while.
12: For 7 years, yeah.
10: So you just felt that, like, spiritually you were doing some of that labor, but you weren't.
12: Yes, spiritually, you know, because I saw my husband doing it.
10: Mm-hmm.
12: So sometimes you just vicariously live through other people, right? Right?
10: Yeah.
12: Sometimes you ever sit down to do something and you go, I know how to knit. And you're like, wait, no.
10: Yes.
12: That was someone on YouTube I saw.
10: I get it.
12: Right, right. And you're like, I know how to do that because I've seen another video of that.
10: Uh-huh.
12: You didn't do it.
10: You didn't do it.
12: Yeah. So that's what happened to me.
10: Okay.
12: Yeah.
10: So then your father in the marriage and he's mother?
12: Yes. Yeah.
10: What do those roles look like besides just laundry?
12: Well, you know, Ryan is my husband and he is older than me, but that's not the only reason why I think he's more organized.
10: Mm.
12: You know, he has like dyslexia and ADHD, and so he's had to be structured and he values organization. So he's the one that, like, you know, if there is a mess, he'll quickly clean it up, for example.
10: Yeah.
12: Or, you know, he tours with me, so he looks out for me too. When he sees that my energy is dipping, he will want to protect it. Let's get you a ginger juice.
10: He's a road manager.
12: Yeah, I'm pretty much, but, you know, when we already have one, but but he really truly knows me, so he's always looking out like that, in a mother way.
10: Yeah, what would Atsuko's comedy be like if there were no mother and you were just father on your own?
12: I would be out in the streets, doing stand-up comedy in the streets.
10: Okay.
12: Yeah,
10: okay.
12: I would have a jar out. I would know how to do that.
10: Uh-huh.
12: Yes.
10: Uh-huh. Yeah.
12: But no structure to it.
10: Really?
12: Yeah. I'd be cash only. I don't know how to put money in a bank.
10: Yeah. Yeah. Mm-hmm. I found it so interesting the way you talked about this mother-father dynamic with you and your husband. And then the way you talk about in the special how, in your estimation, marriage is the easier choice than being single.
12: Mm-hmm.
10: I found that quite interesting because I never hear that in the world.
12: Oh,
10: I hear the universe saying to me, oh, you're 40 and you ain't married. oh. And you and the special say, like, oh, the harder work is being single.
12: Oh, yeah. I love standing up for the underdogs. Like the whole live, laugh, love thing. It's easy to be like, oh, it's so lame you have that sign.
10: Mm-hmm.
12: But it's like, okay, but why do we think those things exist?
10: Mm-hmm.
12: Why, you know, why is, like, why should married people gang up on single people? There's two of us. You know what I mean? What are we, bullies?
10: Yeah,
12: you know,
10: yeah.
12: I love standing up for, like, the, you know, what is easy to make fun of.
10: Yes.
12: Because that's actually the harder place to be.
10: Yeah. Well, you were saying in the special, it's on my brain. It was so beautiful. You said marriage is the childlike choice because you're basically saying to another person, I need you to guarantee that you'll be my best friend for life.
12: Yeah, totally. Yeah.
10: Whereas single folks are like, you know, making it happen without that.
12: Oh, you
10: or with multiple best friends.
12: That's right. That's right. You wake yourself up.
10: There you go.
12: You know what I mean? You dress yourself.
10: Sure do.
12: You know?
10: I'll be folding my own laundry.
12: Yes.
10: I'm mother and father in my house.
12: You can't wake up and be like, I haven't been doing laundry the past 7 years. You could, but that means you got hit in the head.
10: Uh-huh.
12: And maybe you were in a coma and didn't realize.
10: Mm-hmm.
12: You know what I mean?
10: Yeah.
12: Totally.
10: Yeah. You talk a lot about the partnership of marriage and your husband. And there's this lovely metaphor of a tandem bike.
12: Mm-hmm.
10: And it sounds like the two of you have gotten to this really great place where you flow together and it works. What's the biggest secret tidbit from Atsuko about how to do that?
12: Oh,
10: tip
12: gosh.
10: For a healthy partnership.
12: Oh my gosh. You know, I also don't recommend doing things exactly like we do.
10: Why not?
12: Because
10: it's working.
12: Well, not everyone's gonna be an angel like my husband.
10: Mm-hmm.
12: And you know what I mean? And tour with you and make sure you're good and all these things. You know what I mean? I'm very lucky. And I also sometimes still have to stop and be like, okay, let's go reciprocate. What are the things he might need? You know what I mean?
10: What does he need?
12: Just basic love and sometimes me to think about him too.
10: Uh-huh.
12: Contributing
10: uh-huh.
12: to household chores
10: uh-huh.
12: or watching out for, you know, is he well? And you know what I mean? Physically, mentally, you know, because he's also on the road. He's 10 years older. He has an autoimmune disease.
10: Okay.
12: You know what I mean? But I will say we have a lot of fun and to remember to do that, which is kind of the overarching big message of my special father.
10: Yeah.
12: Is like adulting is hard. Being an adult is hard. No one trained us to do it. So
10: Nobody.
12: You might as well laugh about it. Like
10: live, laugh, love about it.
12: Live, laugh, love. Thank you so much. Have fun while you do it. Yeah. You're going to make mistakes.
10: Yes. Yes.
12: But have fun doing it.
10: Yeah.
12: And laugh at the absurdities of it.
10: One of the things that you managed to make fun in this special that I'm guessing was pretty hard to do was the story of your family and the story of your upbringing and the story of you being taken in your youth from Japan, brought to America by your grandmother, mm-hmm. in what you have called on a microphone a kidnapping.
12: Mm-hmm.
10: But you make it funny.
12: Mm-hmm.
10: What is your North Star in doing that? Because I imagine that's pretty hard to do.
12: I think, well, you know, it's always been sort of survival for me mm-hmm. in like a really tough situation to, you know, want to find the absurdity in it.
10: Yeah.
12: And we can always find the absurdity in something if you choose to see it, you know. And sometimes definitely it won't be in the moment. I mean, you know, I was kidnapped 20 something years ago. So I'm finally able to joke about it now. Yeah. Took years to go, okay, it's pretty funny that when I asked my grandma about it, she said, at least I didn't ask for ransom. That is a absurd thing to say, right?
10: But also hilarious.
12: Right, totally. I was like, okay, all right, you're right. You didn't ask for money.
10: Yeah.
12: She had planned all that out. But to me, she said, just a 2-month vacation and you'll be right back in Japan, in school, with your friends, with your dad again. Yeah, none of that happened.
8: All right, if you're just now joining me, I'm talking with comedian Atsuko Okatsuka. Her latest Hulu stand-up special is called Father.
10: In the special, you call America
12: the escape room of countries.
10: That's it. What do you mean by that? It cracked me up.
12: It's like everyone wants to sign up for an escape room.
10: Yeah.
12: Everyone, it's so fun. Let's do it. I've never done it, but from the way it's described, I'm like, okay, it's fun, but it's also anxiety.
10: Yeah.
12: Right? And sometimes you just get trapped in a room because you can't figure out the puzzle.
10: Yeah.
12: And then when you do, it's like, and then you're released into another room.
10: Yeah.
12: What?
10: This is the quintessential American experience.
12: And from the outside, it looks like it's run well, an escape room, but it's just owned by some guy who's mad at his wife. You know what I mean? Like, it's America.
10: Yeah.
12: I could have gone into it, but I kind of wanted to keep that joke, like, you make it your own.
10: Yeah.
12: What you think an escape room is. But the more I describe it, you get it.
10: Oh, yeah.
12: Right?
10: Like, America is a place that makes us pay for the chaos.
12: Mm-hmm, right.
10: And then when we escape it after paying for it, they pat us on the back, but then say, come do it again whenever you want.
12: Totally.
10: That's America.
12: And you had enough fun where you are drawn back, you know? You're like, well, that was fun. It was fun to barely get by.
10: Yeah.
12: Listen, keep doing it.
10: The American healthcare system is an escape room.
12: It is.
10: Like,
12: I am still figuring it out. Like, I have healthcare now.
10: Okay.
12: But I don't really go to the doctors.
10: Yeah.
12: Because I didn't grow up with healthcare.
10: Mm-hmm.
12: So I'm realizing I kind of don't trust them.
10: Yeah.
12: I'm like, oh.
10: Yeah.
12: Oh, now you're available?
10: Mm-hmm.
12: Now you want to see me? I'm like a bitter ex. Oh, now you want to see me? You know what I mean?
10: Yeah. Oh, yeah. I just don't trust the bill. So, for instance, long story short, weird story, a glass bottle of sparkling water exploded in my kitchen about a week and a half ago.
12: Okay.
10: A shard hit me in the finger.
12: Oh, no.
10: I have 3 stitches now.
12: Oh, my God.
10: And at some point, I'm supposed to get these stitches out, but I'm like, I don't want to go because going to get these stitches out will feel like an escape room.
12: Yeah, right.
10: Urgent care or the ER, escape room energy.
12: Paperwork.
10: Then you just don't know how much they're going to charge you.
12: I know. Yeah.
10: Like, this will take them 5 minutes.
12: And this is with healthcare.
10: This is with healthcare.
12: I know.
10: Got good insurance.
12: Yeah.
10: And I'm like, I don't want to go.
12: No, I know.
10: I don't want
12: to
10: go.
12: I'm like, or I could just go to my acupuncturist and up my ginger intake.
10: There you go.
12: Which is how I've been dealing with all of my ailments this whole time.
10: Ginger.
12: When I was depressed, sad, or I had a cold, a cut.
10: Yes.
12: I was like, I need more ginger.
10: That'll fix it.
12: I'm alive.
10: Right?
12: I'm still unwell, here. Mentally ill, but alive.
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1: Berkeley, California, actually, in the Bay Area.
2: Mm-hmm.
1: And at one point, the idea just came to me, if Harriet Tubman had an album, I would listen to it. And that was the initial thought. If Harriet Tubman had an album, I would listen to it.
2: And in the book, she comes to modern day mm-hmm. to make a rap album to inspire the people. What made you in your mind say, well, if Harriet's making an album, Harriet Tubman's album must be rap?
1: Well, first of all, Harriet Tubman did use music in her work as an abolitionist.
2: I did not know that.
1: Yeah, she would use music in her work. So a lot of the songs, the Negro spirituals that are being sung today, a lot of them were to send messages, like Wade in the Water.
2: Yeah.
1: These songs would send messages, and they would, what you would do is you would go to the edge of the woods, and you would sing the song softly if you were one of the conductors. Huh. But obviously you can't sing too loud because then people would find out where you were. So you mm-hmm. sing softly enough that the nearest by enslaved person could hear you, and then they would start singing, and then other people start singing, and then next thing you know, the whole field is singing, and that's how you know that today someone's going to be delivered.
2: Really?
1: Yeah.
2: And a lot of those spirituals reference water. Wade in the Water, yeah. Let's go down by the river, because often the slaves would follow the water.
1: Yeah, you walk against the water, against the stream to get north. And the truth is, I don't know that Harriet Tubman, maybe Harriet Tubman would not like rap music. Maybe she wouldn't like hip-hop. Maybe Harriet Tubman is into screamo. Maybe she's into R&B. Maybe she'd be into country music. Who knows what Harriet Tubman would be into, but I'm into hip-hop. I'm into rap music.
2: Okay.
1: So this is really just my vision for Harriet Tubman.
2: I love it.
1: Yeah.
2: What kind of rapper in your novel is Harriet Tubman?
1: Well, she's kind of a conscious, Save the Hood type rapper. A little bit of somewhere maybe between a Nipsey Hussle and a Kendrick Lamar with a little bit of Queen Latifah in there.
2: Sign me up.
1: Yeah, for sure.
2: You wrote and performed two original songs for the book
1: mm-hmm.
2: that are you rapping as Harriet Tubman.
1: Yeah.
2: I love this.
1: Oh, thank you. Yeah, I mean, I did them in my voice. You know, my dream is to turn this into a show one day, into a musical, which I initially started writing it as a musical.
2: Really?
1: Yeah. And then I got a book deal, and then I changed the idea into this book, which I think actually is going to end up helping out the stage play immensely when I finally do finish it.
2: Yeah.
1: The songs are, I have more songs written, actually. I just got to get them out of my brain, you know, into the booth and onto the page.
2: I love it.
1: Yeah.
2: I love how in a lot of press around this book, Harriet Tubman Live in Concert, you talk about how obsessed you are with Harriet Tubman
1: mm-hmm.
2: and how you've been obsessed with her since a very young age.
1: Yeah, like middle school, yeah.
2: Why Harriet Tubman?
1: Well, I just feel like every time we would, so I'm from Georgia, so I was really shocked to find out that a lot of places when they do Black History, they really confine it to just 1 month. Mm-hmm. But in Georgia, especially in Atlanta, I grew up in a black town around, I mean, Atlanta's one of the blackest cities in America.
2: It's changing.
1: For now. I have not been to Atlanta. I have not lived in Atlanta. I go to Atlanta all the time. I have not lived in Atlanta for 21 years.
2: Oh, wow.
1: I immediately moved to like New York City, and then now I'm in LA, and I was in Minneapolis for a while, the Bay Area for a little bit. So I get around.
2: Mm-hmm.
1: But, we take Black History very, it's the home of Martin Luther King.
2: Come on.
1: So obviously we're gonna take Black History very seriously.
2: Yeah.
1: And we're always standing by different people. We always have those iconic pictures on the wall of different people mm-hmm. throughout Black History, some living, some dead. And then I remember choosing Harriet Tubman one time for my study and my book report and mm-hmm. actually going down to the actual library and getting an actual encyclopedia. And I feel like every time you read about Harriet Tubman, you learn something new. And it always sounds unbelievable. You're always like, this can't be possible.
2: Oh, yeah. She did what?
1: I know, but it's all corroborated by many historians.
2: Yeah.
1: That's completely true, yeah.
2: What is your favorite fact about Harriet Tubman?
1: I think my favorite fact about Harriet Tubman is that she's a veteran. I'm always obsessed with the fact that she's a veteran, that she worked for the military, that she played an integral role in freeing almost 1,000 slaves. Some reports say anywhere between 800 to 1,000 different enslaved people. Harriet Tubman had a direct hand in freeing those. And most of those were actually in one raid. Everyone thinks they're all on these trips back and forth.
2: Yeah.
1: But most of it was actually all done through one raid, the Combahee River Raid, where Harriet
2: Describe this raid to us.
1: So Harriet Tubman is the first woman in the history of the United States, not just black woman, the first woman in the history of the United States to lead a mission during wartime, lead a military mission during wartime.
2: Oh.
1: Yeah, she actually did that. So the Combahee River Raid, you go up the Combahee River, you go from...
2: Where is that?
1: The Combahee River, I'm not...

0: 100% sure. My geography's not great.
1: You're good.
0: My geography's not as great, but I believe it's somewhere around Maryland.
1: Mm-hmm.
0: And the Combahee River Raid, you go from one plantation that they get a brigade, go from one plantation, and they would free all those enslaved people, and they give them an option to join the raid and fight at the next plantation.
1: Oh.
0: So then they get to the second.
1: They're rounding up free
0: people. So they get to the next plantation, free those people, they get to go to the next plantation. They did three plantations in one raid.
1: Oh my God.
0: And Harriet Tubman led that mission because she knew the back roads. She knew the back roads better than anybody. Like no one knew the back roads mm-hmm. better than Harriet Tubman and the woods and the routes because she obviously lived that life.
1: All right. If you're just joining us, I'm talking with Bob the Drag Queen, winner of season 8 of RuPaul's Drag Race. Bob's out with a novel called Harriet Tubman Live in Concert. It's a work of fiction that imagines Harriet Tubman as an abolitionist rapper. Talking about the music and the music that Harriet Tubman makes in the novel in present day, it is political. It's talking about pressing issues. Mm-hmm. It goes there. It is very much on the nose and speaking to the challenges. One of my big questions about pop culture in general right now is why a lot of pop stars are as apolitical as they are. I don't hear protest music on the radio. I don't hear artists speaking out about politics as much as I would expect in this current moment.
0: What is there? I mean, I think the difference between like Mississippi Dam and America Has a Problem is an indication of the times we're in.
1: Say more.
0: Like America Has a Problem is not apolitical. The song's not apolitical. You know what mm-hmm. I mean? But it is certainly more political than, you know, Espresso, you know? And I want to say, too, there is a validity to wanting to just have fun during pressing times.
1: For sure.
0: There is a validity
1: to
0: wanting to take a moment to act like the world is not burning just for a moment. There is nothing wrong with that. I listen to political commentary all day. I listen to NPR every morning, up first, and then Consider This, and then I jump over.
1: Oh, you will Consider This girly too. You in it.
0: Yeah. Consider This. You gotta jump over to Consider This.
1: Okay.
0: Up first is just a little taste. You know what I mean? This American Life is my favorite podcast of all time.
1: Yeah.
0: I think I've listened to every.
1: Have you been on yet?
0: Never, not once.
1: Ira. You need him.
0: Hello, this is Ira Glass, and this is This American Life. I was wondering today, I'm sitting here with Meeky Meek in the studio. Meeky, say hi. Hi, Ira. When you walked into the studio today, did you notice anything different about me? I don't know. I'm wearing new glasses. Today, we're going to discuss glasses. What do you see through them?
1: Three
0: How
1: chapters.
0: You feel when you have them? Do they help you see better? And the things we can see better. Chapter 1.
1: Ira, if you don't have this man on your show right now, we're cutting that video.
0: Send it straight to Ira.
1: Send it right to Ira.
0: Do you have his phone number? You can text him.
1: I actually do have his phone number.
0: You have Ira Glass's phone number?
1: I do.
0: My God. The king of NPR?
1: Girl. We're making a video for Ira. This is your pitch for This American Life. It's recording.
0: Ira Glass, hi. This is me, Bob the Drag Queen. Avid listener of This American Life. I'm a fan of Meeky Meek, Tony Mottola.
1: Keep going.
0: Put me on the pod, girl. I deserve it. I have a story to tell.
1: Ira, do it.
0: And if you don't, I'm going to release a diss track about you.
1: In Harriet Tubman's voice. All right. We're back in action. Thanks for the detour. Oh my God. Course. Oh my God. Okay.
0: I go on a lot of podcasts and I do impressions. They're never good. I have one good impersonation.
1: What's your good impersonation?
0: Well, I should save it for the last one because it's my best one. But I have a really bad Bernie Sanders.
1: Do a bad Bernie Sanders.
0: We are having a huge problem in America.
1: Why'd you make Bernie Sanders sound black?
0: Excuse me. Pardon me. When 98% of the wealth is going to 2% of the population. And I do not believe that a Donald Trump administration would like me as a senator.
1: This Bernie is from Harlem. That's the black Bernie boy.
0: He goes, Bernie Sanders, huge problem. And then I have a pretty decent Barack Obama.
1: Let's go.
0: Okay. America, today, I'm on this show. sitting here with Cody. I was speaking to Michelle today. She told me, when you go in there, do not embarrass me. That was pretty good. Come on.
1: You mentioned having one more impersonation that's actually really good. Can we?
0: The Obama was the good one.
1: Oh.
0: Oh my God.
1: That's great.
0: That's crazy.
1: No, I thought you said you had another one in the chamber.
0: Yeah, I have my Sam impersonation. Where is your good impersonation? No, I'm kidding. Okay. We ain't the gaming.
1: Murder in Santa Monica.
0: I sounded just like you.
1: Murder in Santa Monica. I'm dead. I'm dead, y'all. Thank you for checking out the Sam Sanders Show today. 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Shows like this only happen because of the support and dedication from listeners like you. So stick around to hear how you can help. I'm Sam Sanders. Till next time, be good to yourselves.
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4: 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We should see sunshine for the most part this afternoon after the clouds and some fog burn off. Breezy, though, this afternoon, too. Highs upper 60s near the ocean, 70s, mid-80s around the bay to the mid-90s further inland. 11 o'clock at KQED, San Francisco, KQEI, North Highlands, Sacramento.
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6: Live from NPR News in Washington, I'm Louise Schiavone. The Pakistani Prime Minister says he expects a peace deal to be signed between the U.S. and Iran within the next 24 hours. President Trump on his Truth Social platform says the deal is scheduled to be signed tomorrow. Iran has not confirmed the deadline. NPR's Dia Hadid has more.
7: The Pakistani Prime Minister Shehbaz Sharif posted on X that his country is preparing for an electronic signing of the peace deal, followed by technical level talks for the following day. The Foreign Minister Ishaq Dar posted similar news, saying the U.S.-Iran negotiations were in their final stage. The Iranian Foreign Ministry spokesman was reported in Iranian media as saying the deal will include releasing billions of dollars that's been frozen in Gulf banks. And he says at this stage, the deal will not address Iran's enriched uranium. While there appears to be momentum for the latest Mideast war to end, Iran and the U.S. have come close before to negotiating a deal, only to have it fall apart. Dia Hadid, NPR News.
6: The Trump administration says it has killed the leader of the Tren de Aragua cartel in Venezuela in coordination with the Venezuelan government. Defense Secretary Pete Hegseth said in a statement on X, the attack took place earlier in the week and in collaboration with the Venezuelan security forces. NPR's Deepa Shivaram has more.
8: Keep in mind, this strike is coming at a challenging time for Trump and his presidency, right? On a global stage, the president is still waging a war with Iran that he and Israel started. It's been disastrous for the economy and his poll numbers. And so to him, this attack in Venezuela is a win. It's something he's presenting as a win. In recent days, he's been talking about how successful U.S. relations are with Venezuela and claiming that that capture of Maduro, you know, the U.S. took over Venezuela. So to him, this is really a success. And in the middle of everything else going on the world stage, something that he's really touting as a win.
6: NPR's Deepa Shivaram reporting. President Trump's name has been removed from the facade of the John F. Kennedy Center for the Performing Arts. NPR's Chloe Veltman reports the removal early this morning occurred after federal courts denied late-stage appeals by the Trump administration.
9: The Department of Justice filed a notice of compliance with the order to remove Trump's name on Saturday. The takedown occurred 2 weeks after a federal judge ruled the addition of Trump's name last December was illegal and required congressional approval. Mallory Miller is a co-founder of Hands Off the Arts. The activism group has spent months campaigning for the removal of Trump's name.
10: While this surely won't be the last time that Mr. Trump's overreach into our institutions is defeated, it was the first time that his name was taken off of something, and I'm so proud that Hands Off the Arts got to be a part of that.
9: The Kennedy Center did not immediately respond to NPR's request for comment. Chloe Veltman, NPR News.
6: This is NPR.
11: Live from KQED News, I'm Juan Carlos Lara. The city of Pacifica began emergency work yesterday to stabilize its crumbling municipal pier while it studies the cost of more permanent repairs. Rocks are being placed along the pier's base on the beach to help protect it from waves and erosion. The work is expected to extend over 5 days and may take place at night during low tide to allow safe access. The 53-year-old pier has been closed since Thursday when large cracks began appearing. The Chit Chat Cafe, which sat at the pier's foot, was torn down on Tuesday, and the cracks have only grown larger and more dramatic since then. City officials say previous reports found the pier had been weakened by waves and saltwater and requires millions of dollars worth of repairs. Former venture capitalist Eric Jones appears poised to move on to the general election against incumbent Congressman Mike Thompson in his Napa Valley district. Both are Democrats. KQED's Izzy Bloom reports.
12: Jones trailed Republican Ray Reilly for over a week, but finally closed the gap in Friday's latest ballot drop, claiming the second-place finish he needs to advance under California's top two primary system. The 35-year-old ran as part of a wave of younger Democrats taking on aging incumbents. He's running on progressive issues like universal child care and closing corporate tax loopholes. Thompson easily advanced to the runoff on election night. He's running on affordability and experience, framing himself as a battle-tested politician who will fight to protect democracy. I'm Izzy Bloom, KQED News.
11: And I'm Juan Carlos Lara. 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
4: 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Hot and dry today for interior locations with moderate risk of heat-related illnesses for those locations. Predicted highs today under sunny skies, San Jose 90, Napa 85, Santa Cruz 76, San Rafael 79, Oakland 78, looking for a high of 72 degrees in downtown San Francisco. It's 6 minutes after 11 o'clock.
2: And that means that Wait, Wait, Don't Tell Me is coming right up. 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
13: From NPR and WBEZ Chicago, this is Wait, Wait, Don't Tell Me, the NPR News Quiz. I'm the bill you wish came more than once a month, Bill Curtis. And here's your host at the Studebaker Theater in downtown Chicago, Peter Sagal.
14: Thank you, Bill. Thank you, everybody. I'm excited, too. 2026 is a, shall we say, exciting year for us because, as you may have heard, all federal funding for public radio ended last year. I agree, boo, yes. So we are now more than ever dependent on the support of you, the listener. And if you can hear this right now, guess what? That means you're the listener, and we need you.
13: To put it another way, we need you.
14: But of course, this is a two-way street. We like to think we give you value for your money. For example, last November, we featured an instant classic. Tiffany Haddish told us about some of the jobs she had before she became a famous actor and comedian, and along the way, made me regret my own bar mitzvah.
15: I was a sous chef, then I was a professional babysitter. Also, I was an energy producer at bar and bat mitzvahs for like 11 years. I was an activities coordinator at a youth center.
16: Wait, back up.
15: Sound work. I did camera assistant, gaffer, set deck. I've done all the jobs.
14: I have to ask you, hang on, I think you and I have the same question. An energy producer at bar and bat mitzvahs?
15: Yeah, I did bar bat mitzvahs, executive parties, Christmas parties, Hanukkah parties, funerals, you name it. My job produced amazing energy.
14: Wait a minute. So you were kind of a hype woman? You were like, got the crowd hyped up?
15: I wouldn't call that a hype woman. What I call it is an energy producer.
14: Okay.
15: I got you.
17: Yeah,
14: so
17: Peter.
14: I'm just flashing back.
15: You call it a hype woman? That sounds like Flavor Flav to me. No.
14: No, that's not it. Okay.
15: Amazing energy.
14: All right. Let me try
15: this
14: to.
15: This is make grandma, grandpa get up out the chair. The energy so good. They got to start dancing.
14: All right. So, yeah. So, like, I do, actually. So, I'm thinking back many, many years to my own bar mitzvah. This was a very long time ago. And I did not have an energy producer of any kind.
15: And it was a boring party, wasn't it?
14: It was pretty dull.
17: I'm honest.
14: It was pretty dull.
17: Peter.
14: So it's too late now. But
15: it's never too late.
14: All right.
15: Throw you a 67th birthday party.
14: We can do that. And thank you for that estimate of my age. It crippled me. But first of all, so if you had been at my bar mitzvah many years ago, could you briefly demonstrate how you would have energized the party so it was not the drab synagogue assembly room experience that it was?
15: First, I would go to you and I would go, young Peter.
14: Yes.
15: Please take my beautiful brown hand and follow me, darling. And I would lead you out to the dance floor.
14: Yes.
15: And I would stand you right next to me and I would say, follow my lead. Do whatever I do, okay? And smile the whole time. No matter how it feels, just smile the whole time. And I would start with a side-to-side step clap, right? And you side-to-side step clap with me. And
17: Peter,
15: I'd be
17: do
15: like,
17: it.
15: That's right, Peter. That's what I'm talking about. Here we go. Oh, hey, hey, hey, hey. And then the next thing you know, the whole room is popping it up.
14: I am retroactively very excited and extraordinarily embarrassed. I am like, because that's, I, that, yeah, that, whoa.
15: That's
14: that is
15: the Jewish way. That's
14: it is.
15: Jewish
14: well, yes. As, yes.
16: Peter, I'm going to be real with you. I've seen Tiffany. She could make a dreidel spin without spinning it.
14: She's got that energy.
16: She just.
14: I want to ask you, one of the things I also learned is that during your years of struggle, you still had ambitions. You knew and you said sometimes in public that you were going to make it, you were going to be big. Now that, well, you have, you became incredibly famous with Girls Trip and many stuff since then. What is the first thing you did when you started making real money?
15: I bought a microscope.
14: A microscope?
15: Yeah, I bought a $359 microscope that took pictures of bacteria, and I could upload those bacteria to Google, and I could find out exactly what it is. And did you know that some bacteria look just like people?
14: Really? I mean, I thought they were like some of them were like rod shaped and some of them were squiggly. But you're saying that you look
15: yeah,
14: through
15: and
14: that.
15: Some of them is ugly as just ugly. Right. And I'm like, oh God, I see what you was doing. This guy's a bacteria like this, right? Like this candida.
14: And I know that.
15: And I'm just curious about all the stuff God does. Like that's why I like swimming with sharks and stuff, because you see all the plant life and animal life down there. You just like, look how creative he is. He's so creative.
18: That could be your last thought just before one of those sharks eats you.
14: Tiffany Haddish, it is a joy to talk to you, but we have invited you here to play a game, and this time we are calling it
19: Girls Trip. Meet Girl Strip.
14: You start in Girls Trip, so we're going to ask you about comic strips about girls. Girl strips. Get it?
18: Yeah.
14: Answer.
15: Oh, okay. Oh, I thought it was going to be something else. I'm like,
14: I know.
15: There's a voice strip.
14: We're a weekend
15: show for families.
14: So
15: okay.
14: Here you go.
15: Okay. Family show. Let's
14: here we go.
15: Go.
14: Here, so answer 2 to 3 questions right. You'll win our prize for one of our listeners. Bill, who is Tiffany Haddish playing for?
19: Liz Patterson of Atlanta, Georgia.
14: All right. Here's your first question. The most famous girl strip is, of course, Kathy, that long-running strip about a single woman with issues. Kathy ended its run in 2010, but it left its mark on the comic strip industry. How? A, the strip in which she married her boyfriend Irving was so bad, the phrase marrying Irving now means ruining your comic strip forever. B, whenever a comic strip writer can't think of something for a character to say, they just say ack, like Kathy did. Or C, the highest praise one comic artist can say to another is, I thought I was reading Kathy.
15: Two.
14: You're going to go for B. No, I'm afraid it was marrying Irving.
18: Really?
14: Marrying Irving, because people believe that completely ruined, that's like the comic strip equivalent of jumping the shark. Here's your next question. The Barbie doll was in part originally inspired by a German newspaper comic strip called Lily. Who was Lily, the character Lily? Was she A, the beautiful wife of an ugly bricklayer named Kenneth, B, a, quote, high-end call girl, or C, a beauty pageant winner who became a surgeon, an astronaut, and an Olympic gymnast?
15: Yeah, I'll go with B.
14: You're going to go with B?
15: Yeah, because the way her makeup was and stuff, and she always had her boobs out.
14: That's right. You have figured it out. That's what Lily was. So Lily was a... You got it right. Lily was a risque comic for adults in the 50s in Germany. And the company started making dolls of Lily, and the wife of one of the founders of Mattel was in Germany, saw one, and said, hey, I can work with that. All right, here's your last question. The comic strip Little Orphan Annie ended its run in 2010. What was the adorable orphan's fate in the very last Little Orphan Annie comic strip? Was it A, she was being held captive by an Eastern European war criminal? B, she discovered her real parents were the Romanovs, making her heir to the Russian throne? Or C, she instantly aged the 90 years that had passed since the first strip and crumbled into dust.
16: Like Thanos?
14: Very much like Thanos, yes.
15: Okay. What was A again?
14: A again was that she was being held captive by an Eastern European war criminal.
15: Then I'm going to go with she got kidnapped, and that's how they came with the movie Taken.
14: That's exactly right.
18: Wow.
14: In fact... I believe in the final frame of the final strip, Daddy Warbox is saying into a phone, I have certain skills. Bill, how did Tiffany Haddish do in our quiz?
19: Are you kidding? She rewrote the quiz.
14: She's a winner in
19: Yo.
14: Everything. You have You have brought the energy in this little
16: right. Peter, I told you.
14: You told me, and you did not exaggerate.
19: She's still going.
14: She's still going.
18: Brian was your advance man,
14: yes,
18: Tiffany.
14: That's true. Tiffany Haddish is an Emmy and Grammy winner. You can see her in her new show, Tiffany Haddish Goes Off. It is streaming on Peacock now. If it is a quarter as fun as talking to her in real life, it will be amazing. Tiffany Haddish, thank you so much.
18: Thank you
14: for being with us. You're the best. So we get it. You don't like to hear the programs you love interrupted, but out of all the ways people raise money right now, fundraising campaigns are actually the least annoying. Imagine if we tried to make money the way everybody else does now. Your next story of a surprising thing removed from a person's stomach comes from Tig Notaro.
20: John Franklin of Lafayette, California, started complaining about a tummy ache to his wife 3 weeks ago, but never did anything about it. "I don't know," he told the East Bay Express from his hospital bed. "I just figured it was epic gas." 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
2: 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I'm Cynthia Marcucci.
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2: Please let us hear from you right now. 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We're going to have to deal with that $8 million hole in our budget year after year, and that means we're depending on our community more than ever. 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
13: 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I'm Bill Curtis, and here is your host at the Studebaker Theater in downtown Chicago, Peter Sagal.
14: Thank you, Bill. Thank you, everybody. 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
14: Now that that's out of the way, here's something fun your support has already paid for. 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
19: Here's one of our favorite Bluff the Listener games with Joyelle Nicole Johnson, Peter Gross, and Maeve Higgins.
14: Hi, you're on Wait, Wait, Don't Tell Me.
0: Hi, this is Freya Hurwitz from Newton, Massachusetts.
14: Hey, Freya, how are you?
0: I'm good. How are you, Peter?
14: I'm well. I know Newton pretty well. What do you do there?
0: I am the director of procurement for TripAdvisor, and I have a little side gig where I make some woodworking products.
14: You do? You're a woodworker. What sort of things do you make?
0: I make bowls and cheese knives and charcuterie boards.
14: So basically, it's all appetizer-oriented.
0: Pretty much, yeah.
14: That's really great. Well, Freya, welcome to the show. You're going to play the game in which you must try to tell truth from fiction. Bill, what's Freya's topic?
19: Fairy tales can come true.
14: Who wouldn't want to live in a fairy tale, visit an enchanted kingdom, and trade your firstborn child for some homemade goblin gold? Well, this week we heard a story so magical it seemed to be right out of the pages of a storybook, but it's true. Our panelists are each going to tell you one. Only one of them, of course, is real. Are you ready to play?
0: Ready.
14: First, let's hear from Joyelle Nicole Johnson.
1: Every day, Rodney Holbrook, a 75-year-old retiree in Wales, messes about in his work shed and leaves everything in disarray. Then, in the morning, he wakes up to find everything has been put back in its place. Was it a judgmental ghost? A neighbor with a penchant for tidiness? He knew it wasn't his wife. After setting up a night vision camera to catch the Good Samaritan in action, he found out to his surprise it was a meddling mouse. That's right, a tiny field mouse with possible OCD was organizing the workbench of the 75-year-old retiree in his nightly stead. I'm just awed by it, really, Mr. Holbrook said. Every day I take it out, and it's all back in again. An expert described this as intrinsically mousy behavior. When reached for a comment, the mouse added, "He's such a slob." Squeak!
14: Every night, a mouse comes out and neatens up a man's workshop. And by the way, we can call the mouse Mickey because that's in public domain now. Your next story of something very fairy comes from Peter Gross.
22: Hilda Lofner of Bopard, Germany, has always been proud of her long, luscious hair, which clocks in at 10.5 meters. Now, for the metrically challenged, that's 34 feet 5 inches. This week, the local paper, the Bopard Times-Picayune, was doing a story about Hilda's new world record, and she was in her attic rooting around for an old picture of herself with short hair, since Hilda hasn't had so much as a trim in almost 50 years. Now, for the metrically challenged, that's still 50 years. suddenly, tragedy struck. Hilda accidentally locked herself in the attic. "Someone save me," she cried out the window Germanically, like a classic damsel in distress. Her neighbor, Laszlo Scherzer, heard her pleas and called to her, "I'd love to help, but I have bad knees and can't climb stairs. However, I do have very strong arms." So Hilda lowered her hair out her window for Laszlo to climb. It took him half an hour to scale all 34 feet 5 inches of her hair, but he did it, saving the fair maiden. When asked to comment, Hilda said, "Ow! That really hurt! Screw this, I'm getting a haircut."
14: A woman with exceptionally long hair is rescued by someone who climbed up it. And your last story of a nonfiction fable comes from Maeve Higgins.
23: The scientific phenomenon of animals speaking human languages for 30 minutes each Christmas Eve is having a lingering effect into the new year. The Wall Street Journal reports that a 78-year-old box turtle named Diana confronted her owner about failing to take financial advice year on year. Diana said bitterly, quote, "If your moron of a grandmother listened to me about Microsoft stock back in 76, maybe this damn celery would be organic." Meanwhile, the Greenidge family in Massachusetts were shocked by their guinea pig Jordan's take on the Supreme Court. Jordan spoke at length about how the court should be expanded to 20 judges, insisting 19 of them should be guinea pigs. And finally, Glenda Garvey was surprised when her 9-year-old Jack Russell, Melissa, revealed something very profound. Speaking to CNN, Miss Garvey said, "Every year on Christmas Eve, Melissa says she loves me and I say I love her. But this year, she said she didn't just love me, she's in love with me. When asked to comment, Melissa just drank really fast from her water bowl for a long time, then pretended to be asleep. Lesbian dog.
14: Okay. One of these fairy tale-like events really happened. Was it from Joelle Nicole Johnson? A man discovers that the person or thing cleaning up his workshop every night is in fact an adorable little mouse. Or from Peter Gross, a woman with extremely long hair is rescued by someone who climbs up it, Rapunzel-like. Or from Maeve Higgins, the animals spoke on Christmas Eve like they do every year. But this time we have questions.
23: It's from CNN.
14: It is. And it's amazing. Of course it's from CNN. They have a talking wolf. Oh, hello.
7: Too soon.
14: So, Freya. Freya, which of these stories was the real one in this week's news?
0: Well, I'd love to make some comment about guinea pigs on the Supreme Court, but I'm going to have to go with Joelle's workshop mouse.
14: The mouse that neatened up the workshop every night, that's Joelle's story. Well, to bring you the correct answer, we spoke with someone familiar with the real story.
8: The house mouse is the second most successful mammal on planet Earth. Wouldn't it be fabulous if we could put the mice to work?
14: That was Bobby Corrigan, an urban rodentologist who studies rats and mice, commenting on how this behavior isn't that surprising. Congratulations, you have not only won a point for Joelle just for telling the truth so charmingly, but you have won our prize. Congratulations.
0: Yes. Thank you very much.
14: Take care.
0: You too.
14: Bye-bye.
0: Bye.
14: One of the great things about public radio is that we don't have to ask you for money before we even do anything, like people do on Kickstarter. Question for you, Josh. A new study proves that the single thing that makes people attractive to romantic partners is the size of their what?
9: Great question, Peter. And I have a hilarious answer. If people would like to hear it, you can offer your support at different levels. Can you help me out, Bill?
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10: At the $100 level, you'll get the joke printed on a signed hat.
14: Well, that sounds like a must-hear joke, Josh. Now, remember, unless we meet our goal of $3,000, we will not be able to release Josh's hilarious answer to our question. And instead, you'll just have to settle for an awkward silence between me and Bill.
10: Hey, Peter.
14: Hey, Bill.
10: So, I hear the new hockey show is good, huh?
14: So if you want to be able to keep hearing all our jokes for free and then decide how much they're worth, show your support now. 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
19: From NPR and WBEZ Chicago, this is Wait, Wait, Don't Tell Me, the NPR News Quiz. I'm Bill Curtis. Here is your host at the Studebaker Theater in downtown Chicago, Peter Sagal.
14: Thank you, Bill. Now, we've been trying to remind you this hour of all the great things your support for this station made possible. But here's the thing. There's even more stuff you haven't enjoyed yet.
19: We always record more material than we can use. So here are some...

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1: It tells you which side of the car the fuel tank is on.
2: I didn't know that existed.
3: Did he have a trademark on that or a patent?
1: Well, he was working for Ford. He came up with it. Where would we be without this? Trying to pump gas into blank sheet metal? That's where, right? Mm. You're thinking, okay, maybe I'm just supposed to punch through it like the top of a juice box.
3: The irony is I've had my car for 5 years and I still use that arrow.
1: Yes, that's the thing. We all do. Right?
2: I never have seen that. Right. I didn't even know.
1: Is it possible then that you're driving your car and you're looking down, you're seeing the fuel gauge and there's a little arrow pointing to the left or right? I don't know what car you have.
2: I can't tell left from right.
1: You can't?
2: No.
1: How do you then drive in the first place?
2: Well, I can drive.
1: How do you get to where you're going?
2: I just can't arrive where I meant to go. Well, if somebody says to me, you go left.
1: Yes.
2: Do we have time for this?
1: Does it really matter, Paul?
2: So when I was a little kid, we had family friends, the Rosslers. And Donna Rossler was my older sister's age, and Andrea Rossler was my age. And Andrea and I were not particularly close, but Donna and my sister were close, and our parents were close. And so when the families would get together, because Andrea and I were the same age, we were sort of foisted on each other to some degree. And so they were over at the house, and Andrea was very pretty and very smart and very capable, and I was not so much. And so I always felt a little, you know, less than.
1: Yes.
2: And so we decided that we were going to, they're visiting our house. We said, well, let's ride bikes. So, you know, she borrows one of my sister's bikes, and we get on the bike, and we're riding down the driveway, and she's in front of me, and she says, which way should we go? Just before we hit the street, she said, which way should we go? And I said, left. But I have no idea which left is. And she turned towards the Jones's house, and I have to think of that story every time before I can turn left or right.
1: So you're telling me that you're driving, and you're like, oh, I have to turn left here. Somebody told me I had to turn left. In order for you to know which way to turn, you have to stop the car and say, do we have time for this? And then tell a story about how when you were a kid and your family isn't the kid and you were same age and like each other, the whole thing.
2: Yeah.
1: Every time.
2: Yes.
1: And that's why you're always 4 hours late to everything.
2: That is why I have a lot of trouble with directions.
1: Okay.
2: Which way is the Jones' house from our driveway where Andrea Rossler turned? That's how I have to dredge up childhood memories.
4: What are the initials of that? You could work out.
1: In the mnemonic.
4: W-A-R, the last four. Three.
2: What's W-A-R?
4: Where Alvin Rossler.
2: Oh, Andrea Rossler. Boy, you are not a historian.
1: Paula,
2: I told you that story just a minute ago, and you've changed both the name and the gender.
1: Now, Paula may not know her left from right, but let's see how she does on these never-before-aired questions back when Paula was on with Josh Gondelman and Hari Kondabolu. Paula, we all know psychedelics cause all sort of unpredictable hallucinations, right?
2: Mm-hmm.
1: Well, researchers are now looking into a very mysterious type of mushroom that causes everyone who takes it across all cultures, across the world, to see what?
2: Croutons.
1: That would be nice, because croutons go with mushrooms.
2: Yes.
1: Which was what you were
2: Cause everyone,
1: yeah.
2: Everyone.
1: It's weird,
2: everyone.
1: Because, you know, obviously, this is very strange, because various kinds of drugs have different effects on different people.
2: Yeah.
1: But this particular mushroom, whoever takes it, wherever they are, they see the same thing.
2: Cats.
1: What do they see?
2: They see cats.
1: They don't see cats, no.
2: You don't see cats or croutons?
1: Not cats or croutons.
5: Huh. Unbelievable.
2: What else is there? Can you give me a hint, Peter?
1: Sure. This is the scientific name for this phenomenon is really Lilliputian hallucinations.
2: Oh, well, then they see Lilliputians.
1: Who are?
2: Little people.
1: Exactly. You see tiny little people. The mushroom is called Lenmoa asiatica, in case you want to run out and get it. And in different cultures and countries around the world, people who eat this mushroom see hundreds of tiny, like 1-inch high people running around in front of them. It's like a weird effect. It's like, well.

0: I drink when I want to party. I smoke weed when I want to relax. So, but do you have anything where I want to see hundreds of teeny tiny little people?
1: Yeah, no, you know, it's a little known fact. I know a lot about Hollywood and the making of films. And they used those mushrooms when they made Honey, I Shrunk the Kids.
0: That's true.
1: Yeah. Just to bring that reality into the actor's world.
0: These days it's all done by computer, and I don't think it has the same reality to it.
1: Yeah, no, not at all.
0: Yeah.
2: I think it would be fun to build like a 1 foot tall basketball hoop, take those mushrooms, and just dunk all over those little nerds.
0: Hold things they want above their heads and make them jump.
2: Yeah, that's fun.
0: Yeah. That's, I don't know, man.
3: That's hilarious since they're not there.
2: Yeah, if somebody else walked into the room, it would look deranged.
0: Josh, diners at Wisconsin's luxurious Grand Geneva Resort were shocked when their dinner was interrupted by what?
2: They were out of cheese.
0: No.
2: Cheese deficit.
0: Cheese deficit, no. Terrible thing in Wisconsin, but no.
2: It's truly. May I have a hint?
0: Actually, this is just so unusual, it's very hard to hint to. And I suppose the other two of you might know what happened at the Grand Geneva Lodge.
1: No.
0: No. Well, I'll tell you what happened. People were enjoying the dinner in their grand dining room there at the Grand Geneva Resort, and a raccoon fell through the ceiling and bit a customer.
1: Wow.
3: I love slapstick.
0: At the Grand...
2: We're here trying to talk about the news, and that is the height of comedy. Raccoon falling through the ceiling, biting a guy.
0: I know. At the Grand Geneva Resort, described on its website as luxurious and, this is key, memorable. During dinner, a raccoon fell through the ceiling and promptly went berserk in the dining room, described by authorities as quite a large raccoon. It spent 25 minutes, quote, brawling, scratching, and hissing before biting a diner.
2: Whoa.
0: Well, of course it did. It had been there for 25 minutes already, and nobody had even brought it a breadbasket.
2: That's, if you get bit by a raccoon that's in the dining room for 25 minutes, that's a little on you.
0: It really is.
2: It's one raccoon who didn't have you all cornered.
0: Yeah. You know, I mean, and how did it, like, you know, you're sitting there for 25 minutes watching this raccoon run around, people presumably screaming, trying to catch it, running away, and you're like, you know what might work? Petting it. Let's go.
2: Right, the raccoon wasn't like, everybody, get in the corner, hand over your apple cores and fish skeletons.
0: Just a note about the article we read about it. Whenever you see the sentence, the raccoon fell through the ceiling of the upscale restaurant, you can go ahead and remove the word upscale. So believe it or not, we have been doing this show for 28 years. And every year, we pause once or twice to ask for your support, and you have always come through, which is why we are still here. But here's something you may not know. Way back at the beginning, our show was launched with the help of a one-time grant from the Corporation for Public Broadcasting. And we used that money to develop the show and pilot it and finally bring it to the air, to you. But the public funding that made that show possible after 50 years of critical support is now gone. So is the Corporation for Public Broadcasting. 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Our show has long since left the nest. It turns out that you like us. You really like us. 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
7: Cynthia Marcucci and Dana Cronin, thank you very much. This American Life is on the way next at noon here on KQED News. And perhaps you've been listening to the impersonation of Ira Glass that was done during the Sam Sanders show. The real Ira Glass will be here just a minute or so from now. I'm Michael State. 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Plenty of sunshine today for the Bay. Highs as cool as the upper 60s near the ocean, as warm slash hot as the mid 90s far inland. At noon, this is KQED San Francisco, 88.5 KQEI North Highland, Sacramento at 89.3.
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2: From WBEZ Chicago, it's This American Life. I'm Ira Glass, here with a special fundraising edition of our program, which means that all this hour, I'm going to be playing favorite stories to remind you why you like this station in the first place and why you should donate, because this station airs things you cannot hear on any other radio station. And I think this first story I want to start with qualifies as that. It is a story that is unapologetically out for fun from an episode we did about supers, you know, like building superintendents. Let's just jump right in. Alex Bloomberg interviews Joshua Behrman.
9: Josh lives in a Spanish courtyard building in Los Angeles, a city in which even apartment buildings act like they're on TV.
10: It's a little bit like Melrose Place, a lot of kind of communal activity. Uh-huh. And sort of presiding above it is the super. It's not really a super like you would have in maybe a larger building or a larger city. It's
9: a larger city than LA.
10: right. I guess like more like a dense urban city is what I meant to say. But so he doesn't have like a tool belt and show up and fix things, but he'll sort of call the guy who does that, and he takes the rent, and he is kind of a solitary guy for the most part. He sort of likes to spend a lot of time reading and stuff, so he just kind of like hangs out up there in the building.
9: Josh and the rest of the tenants in the building liked their super, whom we'll call Dave, and hung out with him. And at the time of the story, Dave was going through chemotherapy for leukemia, and occasionally he'd call different residents to ask for help with things. And one Christmas, he contacted Josh.
10: He calls and he says, you know, this really weird thing happened. And I came over to his apartment. He had this orchid that was sitting on the table next to him. Mm-hmm. And he said, well, I had this visitor, and it was a very strange visit. And he started to tell me that a couple months ago, in between chemotherapy treatments, and so he was out somewhere, and he was in his Land Cruiser, I think he has, and he was at this gas station, and he sees this woman pulls up in a big black Escalade, and she's on the opposite side of the pumps as him. She was an older woman, but he said very elegant and attractive in the elegant older woman way, and she had fancy clothes and like furs, and I think he mentioned that she had espadrilles on. And she was in this black Escalade, so she seemed to be, you know, classy or something, or well off. And so they're standing there at the pumps, and they start chatting. She initiates a conversation with him, and they're getting on very well. And then told me that she said something about him being bald, which was from the chemotherapy. And she said, are you bald from the chemotherapy, or are you just bald because you think it's sexy? Something like that. And he was not offended by that. He thought it was kind of like this romantic repartee or something. And and then she gives him a card, and the card was sort of like an old style carte de visite that just had her name. It wasn't a business card that had a company or information on it. It was just sort of like a calling card that you used to, you know, leave at the door of, you know, Count Vronsky's estate when you would stop by or something. And so he remembered thinking that that was kind of a classy touch.
9: And very mysterious.
10: Uh-huh. And so then he gave her his information, and they parted ways.
9: Until Christmas, 2 months after their first meeting at the gas station, when the mysterious lady called out of the blue. She'd asked how Dave was, and he'd told her about his recent health problems. An infection from the chemotherapy had turned serious, and he'd spent a couple of weeks in a hospital, in a near coma. "That's terrible," the lady said. "Is there anything I can do? Can I come by and visit?" Dave said yes, and so she'd arrived that morning, dressed in the same elegant manner as at the gas station, bearing the orchid which Dave now had on his table, and they'd sat and chatted.
10: Somehow, the topic of fate came up, and that was the point when she said, "I know this is kind of a weird time, but, you know, I actually have something I wanted to share with you." And, you know, he says, "What's that?" And she says that she was abroad with this group of investors who had developed this really interesting investment opportunity. And, you know, she says, "I know that this is a weird time, but this is very exciting, so I feel like I should just let you in on this investment opportunity right now." He was, you know, a little surprised, and, you know, but he said, "Oh, all right, what, so, you know, what's the investment opportunity?" And she said, "Well, I've gotten involved with this very canny group of investors, and it seems that they have located this snowman that can bench press 400 pounds.
2: What?
10: Yeah, so so I said, so then I'm asking, okay, would the, well, what do you mean? Like a, what kind of a snowman?
2: It's hard to exactly figure out what the proper follow-up question is.
10: Yeah. Because so then I said, well, okay, what it's so like, it's the abominable snowman. He's like, no. She said it's a totally normal snowman, like with a carrot nose and the coal for the eyes and a top hat and everything. It's just that this snowman can bench press 400 pounds. And so then, but so I'm saying, well, okay, but what? what's the investment opportunity? Like, is he running a hedge fund or what? I mean, I don't understand. And then he said, no. See, what happened is the investors, they've got it all worked out. They're gonna put together a variety show with the snowman as the lead act, and then they're gonna take the snowman show on tour. And so the investment opportunity is like the geographic territorial rights to the show. So like it, when the show goes to different states, you get to reap the rewards, you know, if you've bought into the rights to the show. So like, so the woman said that she got in on the ground floor, you know, with this thing.
2: Uh-huh.
10: So she got California and like Nevada, like the West. So he said that the United States was all snapped up, so but now Indonesia is wide open.
2: For the variety show starring the weightlifting snowman.
10: Yeah. So the price for Indonesia's territorial rights to the show, to the snowman show, were not cheap. It was like $30,000 or something.
2: Okay. So what I don't understand, though, is like, if you actually discovered a snowman that had somehow become animated, it seems like the last sort of thing that you would do is then, like, design a variety show for it.
10: I know. Well, right. This is what I was asking him. I said, well, listen, wait, hold on a second. Isn't there going to be – there's going to be a lot more important things happening than, like, publicity for your variety show because, like, the whole world is going to change. Like, science will have to readjust everything it's ever known, you know? Like, right. Like all the various theologians of the world are going to have to, like, deal with, like, the new, like, animated snowman world.
9: Right.
10: Like,
9: right.
10: They'd have to really sort a lot of things out. Just even the basic question of, like, well, how did the snowman roll himself up into three balls and find a carrot nose? And, like, how did the investors find the snowman? That's the other thing that I was so curious about. Like, were they driving around the woods and they just saw this snowman lifting logs and they high-fived each other and said, all right, we've got a variety show, you know? Like, they're in a, like, in a caravan of black Suburbans with their cigars. Like, we did it.
9: The weird thing was, even though Dave found the story of a weightlifting snowman just as preposterous as Josh did, he seemed somehow persuaded by this mysterious woman. He said it was hard to explain, but he felt like he'd known her his entire life. And he looked at life differently now anyway.
10: You know, he said something about how after, you know, when you get cancer or something like that, a serious illness, you just start to reevaluate things, you know? You, what might have seemed risky beforehand isn't now. And so he said, you know, I kind of just felt like, you know, maybe there was a reason to take a risk. Like, maybe there's a reason I met the woman at the Shell station, and maybe this is a kind of a risk to take. And then that's basically when he said, so, you know, I wrote her a check for $30,000.
9: Oh, my God. What did you think?
10: I was alarmed, and I was worried that it was a con, and, you know, obviously.
9: Right.
10: You know, but I kind of actually was a little bit convinced by his whole theory, you know. I was thinking, like, maybe it's not so bad, you know.
9: Right. Thinking, and like, then, it's sort of his money and...
10: Right. You know, if that's how he's going to, you know, sort of embrace life after cancer, then, you know, who am I to say?
9: Right.
10: So I kind of felt like I had to accept that.
9: Over the next year, Josh told the weightlifting snowman story to everybody he could. He loved it. And his audiences seemed to love it, too. At one point, he decided, with Dave's consent, to write it up for a magazine humor section. The final step in publishing it was to have it fact-checked, and so the magazine called Dave.
10: He called me and said, so the magazine's fact-checker's called, and I told them what I'm about to tell you, which is that I actually made that whole story up. And... there was no lady with the card, carte de visite, or espadrilles, or furs, or the snowman.
9: Did you ask him why?
10: He just thought that it would be a story that would amuse me, and he was absolutely correct. I guess he had no idea how successfully that story was going to appeal to me. And so, I mean, I kind of bought it, you know? I mean, the idea of, like, you live to be, you know, in your middle ages, and you kind of never took any risks, and then things get totally, the perspective refocuses... in such a way that weightlifting snowman makes as much sense as anything else. I kind of like it.
9: You kind of like it that he created a world in which it made sense to spend $30,000 on a weightlifting snowman.
10: Yeah. Yeah.
9: Huh. In a weird sense, you were the con.
10: Yeah, it was like a double reverse reveal, like at the end of some movie where, like, I would have been writing some check for like $1 million at the end. Right.
9: Right.
10: Because somehow I got sucked into the whole thing.
9: But you sucked into it. You wanted it so bad. I think part of what I love about it, and maybe you do too, is just sort of the image that, like, they're of the snowman, like this, like, stick armed, carrot nosed snowman actually just, like, lying on a, on a weight bench in the middle of the Siberian wood.
10: Well, also, bench pressing in particular is, like, you requires a bench. So, like, I still don't understand, like, you know, if let's say they found the snowman in the woods, then did he have his own bench? Was it made out of snow? You know, I just, you know, he wasn't doing squats.
11: Alex Bloomberg interviewing Joshua Bierman. The other day here on our show, we were talking about different kinds of fun stories to put on the radio. This isn't a category I don't have a great name for other than the interviewer is having a really wonderful time. Me, I want a place for stories like this to exist. Stories that have one purpose, to make us happy, to generate a little joy in this world. And yes, on our show and on this radio station, we're covering a lot of dark things lately happening in the news. But we also need some fun sometimes, right? In fact, I would say the grimness and the violence and the conflict in the world right now makes us need that more sometimes. and on our show and on this radio station, we give you both of those things. 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
11: This is American Life. I'm Ira Glass. You're listening to a special fundraising edition of our program. All this hour, hoping to remind you why you might consider donating to this radio station. We are playing you stories where we bring you things that you cannot find elsewhere. And back in January, we did a story like that. A week after Alex Preddy's death in Minneapolis, we did a story where we were playing 911 calls where people were calling their local police about things that ICE was doing in their neighborhoods. So basically calling local police about federal law enforcement. This story got a huge response from listeners. If you didn't hear this, the calls are interesting because they're very different from the videos of ICE that we've all seen online and in the news. The videos, you know, you've seen these. They capture individual incidents, right? These viral moments, often combative or violent. The 911 calls have that sometimes. But they're also this other thing. Together, these calls, when you listen to one after another, they're like a portrait of a country where ICE officers and Border Patrol agents are just spreading everywhere. All sorts of run-of-the-mill locations. This new presence that everybody's bumping into. So many of the calls are people who are not targeted by ICE, but just calling to say they're here, getting in the way of daily life. Let's start with some of those.
13: Hello?
14: Hello, this is 911. Can you police fire a medic?
13: Please.
11: I should say, when cities release these calls to reporters, they alter the voices a little to protect people's identities.
14: What address do you need police at?
13: University City Emergency Department. We're in the ER.
14: Okay. What's going on out there?
13: Yeah, we have a bunch of self-declared ICE agents here who are interfering with patient care, and we need them removed.
14: Okay, and are they in the ER right now?
13: Yeah, they're literally in the room with me.
15: What is the address they need to police?
13: Holiday Inn Express,
15: Savoy Corporate Drive. And is this referencing a specific room number?
13: No, we have a big bus parked out there. They're not staying at the hotel. I don't know who they are. I don't know if they're ICE agents or what they are, but they're hovering around and making my guests uncomfortable along with employees. So I want them off my property. It's my property, and someone needs to inform them of that.
16: Chicago Worship of 911.
17: Yes, hi. ICE just tear-gassed the whole street by Rico Fresh on Armitage and Drake. And I'm a U.S. citizen, and I was just going to a grocery store, and they start tear-gassing the whole street. It's ridiculous. Like, are we in a freaking war?
11: This is from Chicago, from when it was flooded with federal agents during Operation Midway Blitz. Hundreds of immigration agents all around the city, arresting thousands of people.
16: Wait, what's the address again?
17: It's by Rico Fresh on Armitage and Drake.
16: Armitage and Drake?
17: Why are they doing that? Who gives them the right to do this?
16: All right, anybody need an ambulance, ma'am?
17: No, no one needs ambulance, but you need to be aware of the things. Like, you can't just do that. When I was walking to the grocery store and they tear gas and everyone...
16: ICE agents, you said?
17: Yes, it was ICE agents in unmarked cars, wearing a uniform, unmarked, covering their faces. I just want you to be aware of the fact. I don't know if you can arrest anyone.
16: And you say nobody needs an ambulance right now, though, right?
17: No, I'm fine. I'm
9: not going to walk home. Now, Nicole, maybe you noticed, the dispatcher struggling to figure out exactly what to do for this woman. Does she need an ambulance, she keeps asking. It's unclear in a bunch of these calls what 911 can do to help. And in the calls, you hear both sides, the dispatchers and the callers, as they try to figure it out in real time in this entirely new situation they both find themselves in, where people are calling local police to do something about federal agents.
18: I need you guys to come here right now. Grace and Kildare, there's U.S. Border Patrol, and they're throwing bombs, and they're hitting U.S. citizens. They just knocked out a young lady with a bike. What the is going on?
16: Get the paramedics for her. Do you think she needs paramedics?
18: They're taking her. Why are they taking her?
16: Do you think she needs paramedics, sir?
18: Yes, they need paramedics.
9: The dispatcher then transfers to the fire department to get a paramedic, as he stays on the line.
19: Fire department, how can I help you?
18: I need the cops here now.
19: Is there someone hurt, sir? Is there someone injured?
16: I think he hung up fire. He said they were throwing bombs and... Hurting
19: bomb.
16: Yeah.
19: I'll try to call back.
16: Okay.
9: As you say, for most of these calls, we can verify the basics of what happened through videos or local reporting or other sources. Though there were a handful where all we have is the call. Like this next one. A man called 911 with this stumper. He says masked men stopped him and asked him for his ID and violated his rights and damaged his phone. His question for 911 is, next time, if they kidnap me, what do I do?
15: And if I get kidnapped, what do I do? Who do I call?
20: If you get kidnapped, you can call 911.
15: Okay.
20: But you're not currently being kidnapped, correct?
15: No, but I could.
20: Okay, I hear you.
15: So basically, it's just people with masks, then I can defend myself? Can I put my gun and defend myself?
9: That's a little hard to hear. He's saying, if it's people with masks, can I defend myself? Can I bring my gun and defend myself?
20: So I can't.
15: So what is the situation?
20: I can't advise you on anything legal. I'm not an officer or a lawyer. But I can have officers reach out to you and talk more about this.
15: Yes, please. Do that.
9: Okay. So what I want to move into now is these sequences of phone calls that came into 911 over the course of one day or one night in a particular city, that when you listen to them in a row, one call after another, it's like you see the immigration agents roll through town on some particular afternoon or evening, moving down the block from corner to corner and spot to spot, leaving a little cloud of chaos each place that they touch. And we're going to start with a whole bunch of calls from Charlotte that begin at 10:04 in the morning with a guy who's phoning 911 because ICE seems to be breaking the law. And 911 is the place that you call when somebody's breaking the law, right?
21: Charlotte 911, do you need police, fire, or medic?
22: I just want to let you know, we've got a Chevy Tahoe. It's definitely ICE. They have their license plate, like, it's covered. Like, I'm pretty sure that that's illegal. It's all covered up, and he's backing into this corner right now.
20: You say you believe it's ICE?
22: Oh, he's got a camera out right now, and they're in, like, tactical gear and everything. But it's,
20: what type of vehicle is it?
22: It's a Chevy Tahoe. The numbers on the plate are, like, deliberately crossed out.
20: And where are they at?
22: I'm at North Tryon Street. I'm in the Kangaroo.
11: The kangaroo's gas station, mini mart.
22: Like I'm at a distance, but they're in the kangaroo right now.
0: Okay.
22: Oh, here comes the cavalry.
0: What do you mean?
22: All the ICE agents are coming in right now, and this guy's walking up to me, I don't have to roll down my window, do I?
0: So you had the traffic light?
1: Stop following me. Who's warning?
22: I'm on the phone with 911 actually,
1: it's
22: because you guys.
1: This is your first warning to stop following us, and it's on camera.
22: Your license plate is obstructed. You guys are on camera as well.
1: We're on camera. First warning, stop following us. If you continue to follow us, we're going to arrest you for impeding.
22: Impeding what?
1: Good.
22: You got all that, right?
0: Yes.
22: I'm not impeding anything. I'm just sitting over here. He said I was following them. I just drove into the gas station here. There's like, oh my God, there's like 8 trucks in here now. But my concern was the license plate that was deliberately crossed out, and then he's going to want to say that I was following him, and you heard him, like, how intimidating he was trying to be.
0: So you just want me to have an officer call you?
22: Yeah, that would be great.
11: Okay, so that's the first call in this set of calls. 17 minutes later, completely unrelated to that first guy, about a mile and a half away, on the same road, North Tryon Street.
1: I just had a car hit me. He just hit the back of my car.
3: Okay, where are you?
1: On North Tryon. I'm right behind him. He's running away from me. He's an ICE detective. He just hit my car and he just ran away.
3: A detective hit your car?
1: ICE police control car.
3: Oh, ICE hit your car.
1: Yeah, he's in my car right now. He's running away.
3: All right, listen to me. I advise you not to follow.
11: I advise you not to follow, the dispatcher's saying.
3: Just to keep yourself out of harm's way.
1: Nah, I mean, they're not going to do nothing to me. I'm an American citizen, but it's just the fact that he hit my car and he's running away.
3: I understand.
1: Yeah, that's not going on right now.
3: Right, right. Okay. What I will tell you is the officer's not going to come and chase you guys down.
11: The officer's not going to come chase you guys down. In other words, you're on your own.
1: Now they're following me with their gun.
3: They point a gun at you?
1: Yeah. Yeah, that's just violating my citizen rights. He hit my car, and now they were pointing guns at me. Yeah, and they just hit my car, too.
3: I understand that. Where are you right now?
1: On North Tryon.
11: This goes on for a little while. The dispatcher asking for a cross street. The guy doesn't know the cross street. And you hear pounding on his windows.
3: Do you see an intersecting street where you are?
1: Yes, sir.
3: Where?
1: I'm right in the intersection.
3: What intersection? Is that University City?
1: Yes, sir. David.
11: A while later, 911 gets this call about the same car in the same location and the guy who was in the car.
23: My cousin has been abducted by ICE and he's a U.S. citizen. So I need help on how to proceed. And he is a U.S. citizen, so we see what's going on with that. I thought that was just going to be to detain immigrants that are not from here, not also U.S. citizens.
0: So you said he was kidnapped by ICE officials, ma'am? Did I hear you correctly?
23: Yes, ma'am. It was
0: car,
23: and I do have video footage.
0: Okay, ma'am.
11: The dispatcher gets some more information and then pulls another person on the line to talk to the caller.
24: I'm going to have an officer call you and talk to you about this. CMPD doesn't deal with immigration enforcement So I'm not sure how we would proceed with that.
2: So we would like to know if the police can't help us, who can help us find our cousin? You know, who are we supposed to turn to for help?
24: Right. I understand your concerns. I'm sorry you guys are going through this.
11: Okay, so a man gets pulled from his car. That was one call. Cousin looking for him. That's the next call. And then an hour after that, there's another call about the car that's sitting there, windows smashed in.
14: Okay, what type of report are you trying to make?
5: Damage report.
14: Okay, what type of damage report? What happened?
5: I don't really know as far as everything, but my cousin was stopped by ICE and they bashed the windows. And I'm not sure why, if he's a U.S. citizen, but the car's under my name and he's a co-sign and we're both on the insurance and everything, but I need a police report as far as trying to see what the next steps are.
14: All right, I've got a call for service. We'll get officers out there as soon as we can.
11: An accident report. That's something the 911 operator knows how to do. The government later filed charges against the guy they pulled from the car. His name's Cristobal Maltos. He's 24. Agent said that when his car moved, he hit an officer with his car mirror and then charged him with felony assault, resisting, and impeding. A few weeks later, the DOJ dropped the charges. I want to play you some more of these, but let's take a little break first to give you a chance to respond to what you have heard so far. This is a fundraiser edition of our program. And I just want to point out that this kind of story, these 911 calls, are a good example of something that is on this radio station that you could not get elsewhere. Other people did not run these. I hope you agree that these calls give you a picture of what it means when ICE arrives, how it feels to people, how widespread their footprint is. That's different than what you can get elsewhere. If you value that, if you want that to exist, if you want to hear that kind of stuff yourself, the way we pay for it is that those of us who listen, those of us who like this stuff, we pitch in. It's that simple. It's fair. If you like this, if you want it, pitch in. We need you. Here's how to give.
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11: This is American Life from Ira Glass. This is a special fundraising edition of our program. And I want to play you now some more of this story that we did about people all over the country calling 911 about ICE agents and Border Patrol coming to their communities. That is, these are people who are calling local law enforcement about things that federal law enforcement is doing, sometimes because they think that federal law enforcement is breaking the law. Though I should say, one thing that hits you when you listen to these 911 calls is this feeling like nobody's going to come save you. Superman's not going to show up. The cavalry's not going to come in. The police aren't going to be there. The police aren't going to come because local police won't interfere with federal immigration officers doing their jobs. You hear operators telling that to callers. And you also hear them say, can you just get out of there? Or can you just play along? For instance, here's another call. We're in the same city, Charlotte, North Carolina, the day after everything you just heard.
8: Charlotte 911, do you need police, fire, or medic?
12: Police.
8: What address?
12: So I'm over here on Eastway by the Shomar at Eastway Crossing. I've got two vehicles that are in Border Patrol, and they're following me, and they're trying to get out of the car. There's two Wagoneers, and they've got their sirens on, and they're Border Patrol. They're not police, and they're trying to pull me over right now, and they've been driving recklessly. And they're right on my ass, and I'm a U.S. citizen. I am not immigrated here whatsoever, and they're driving recklessly.

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1: A crowd gathered, upset, filming. The guy's name is Joshua Long. He was detained for 6 hours. Says he was charged with assault on a federal officer. Over the 8 months since ICE and Border Patrol began these operations around the country, their tactics have gotten more extreme, and the guardrails protecting people's rights have been crumbling. In their first operation, in Los Angeles last summer, immigration agents began widespread racial profiling, stopping anybody speaking Spanish or speaking English with an accent. And then in September, the Supreme Court said they would allow that for now. So now, they can stop anybody who looks or sounds foreign to them. Another change? DHS issued a new policy saying federal agents could enter somebody's home without a judge's order, which until now was considered unconstitutional. And as things ramped up over this fall, it was made clear to federal agents that if protesters or anybody else tried to slow them down, they could basically do whatever they wanted to them, whatever they saw fit, and they would not be punished. Here's Stephen Miller in October.
2: To all ICE officers, you have federal immunity in the conduct of your duties. And anybody who lays a hand on you or tries to stop you or tries to obstruct you is committing a felony. You have immunity, and no one, no city official, no state official, no illegal alien, no leftist agitator or domestic insurrectionist can prevent you from fulfilling your legal obligations and duties.
1: So where's that lead? I have one last call I want to play you. This is from Chicago.
3: Chicago Fire Department, how can I help you?
4: Can I get all medical attention? I'm 35th in California. I've just been shot.
3: Okay, sit 35th in California.
4: 35th in California, please.
3: We'll send a sub-op right over for you. Oh, where on your body were you shot?
4: Huh?
3: Where on your body were you shot?
4: Huh?
3: Where on your body were you shot?
4: On my arm and on my leg. I can't feel my arm no more.
1: This is Miramar Martinez, a U.S. citizen. She was driving around her neighborhood warning people that agents were coming and was shot October 4th, 3 months before Renee Good and Alex Preddy were shot and killed in Minneapolis.
3: Help is on the way now. We'll be there shortly. You're outside on the corner there?
4: I'm right here in the corner.
3: Okay, help is on the way. Shortly. We'll meet you there.
5: Ma'am, do you know who shot you?
4: Do you have a gun?
5: Do you know who shot you, ma'am?
4: Do you know that gun, ma'am?
5: Hello, ma'am. Do you know who shot you?
4: Oh, my God, tío. Tenemos fin. ¿Tienen una bandana o algo para parar mi sangrado? Algo.
1: She's saying to somebody, do you have a bandana or something to stop this?
5: Hello?
4: Please, algo. Para pararlo.
5: Ma'am, they don't have shot you.
4: ICE agents shot me.
5: Who?
4: ICE agents.
5: The ICE agents shot you?
4: Yes.
1: Miramar Martinez's case is eerily like Renee Good's. She was in her car, and the government accused her of using her car as a deadly weapon and called her a domestic terrorist. News coverage has documented 13 people have been shot by immigration agents since these big city sweeps began. And most of them, they were shot in their cars. Also, most of them were accused by federal agents of not complying with orders, or trying to escape, or using their car as a weapon. Two of the people shot in their cars died. The rest survived. This woman, Miramar Martinez, was one of the survivors. In her case, a Border Patrol officer, Charles Exum, said she rammed her SUV into his. She said it was the other way around. And once she got into court, on charges that she forcibly assaulted, impeded, and interfered with a federal law enforcement officer, once it got before a judge, the government decided to drop its case. Martinez's attorney had argued that body cam evidence clearly showed Exum swerving his vehicle to hit Martinez. Also, it was revealed that Charles Exum, the officer who shot Martinez, bragged about it in texts to his friends, saying things like, I fired 5 rounds, and she had 7 holes. Put that in your book, boys. Before he jumped out of his car and shot her, he was recorded on body cam footage saying,

0: Do something, bitch. In the end, his glee, his apparent pleasure in the violence of his own actions, turned into a problem for their case, and how a jury would see it. In a sense, that's what's happened to these operations nationally. Their brutality, and the seeming incompetence of the people carrying them out. The reckless incompetence is hard to avoid. Since we broadcast the story a week after Alex Priddick's killing in January, polls show public opinion turning against the president's immigration crackdown. That's an abbreviated version of the story we ran in January. In the full half-houred version, there's a whole section where ICE agents call 911 themselves for various reasons. And there's some other calls also. We read about these calls. That's how we heard of them. Ryan Orley and Julia Coyne collected some for the Charlotte Observer. Jim Daly did it at the Southside Weekly at Chicago. And they shared those calls with us. We requested other calls ourselves. But the reporting that they did in the Charlotte Observer and the Southside Weekly, you didn't hear the actual calls. That's something you need a radio station for. And it's something you can hear on this radio station that really was not anywhere else. Every day, the staff of our show, This American Life, and all the other shows you hear on this radio station, that is what we're trying to bring you, things you do not hear elsewhere. Which means, in addition to the latest news and analysis of the news, you get stories like this one that dive into the details of what's going on around the country, that try to capture, like, not just the facts of it, but just the feeling of it also, in a way that gives a clearer picture of what's really happening. This 911 story is also a really good example of a story that uses the power of radio, you know, just the intimacy of radio. 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
7: Live from NPR News in Washington, I'm Louise Schiavone. The Pakistani Prime Minister says he expects a peace deal to be signed between the U.S. and Iran within the next 24 hours. President Trump on his Truth Social platform says the deal is scheduled to be signed tomorrow. Iran has not confirmed the timeline. NPR's Dia Hadid has details.
8: The Pakistani Prime Minister Shehbaz Sharif posted on X that his country is preparing for an electronic signing of the peace deal, followed by technical level talks for the following day. The foreign minister Ishaq Dar posted similar news, saying the U.S.-Iran negotiations were in their final stage. The Iranian foreign ministry spokesman was reported in Iranian media as saying the deal will include releasing billions of dollars that's been frozen in Gulf banks. And he says at this stage, the deal will not address Iran's enriched uranium. While there appears to be momentum for the latest Mideast war to end, Iran and the U.S. have come close before to negotiating a deal, only to have it fall apart. Dia Hadid, NPR News.
7: The Trump administration says it's killed the leader of the Tren de Aragua cartel in Venezuela. In coordination with the Venezuelan government, Defense Secretary Pete Hegseth said in a statement on X, the attack took place earlier this week and in collaboration with Venezuelan security forces. NPR's Deepa Shivaram has more.
9: Keep in mind, this strike is coming at a challenging time for Trump and his presidency, right? On a global stage, the president is still waging a war with Iran that he and Israel started. It's been disastrous for the economy and his poll numbers. And so to him, this attack in Venezuela is a win. It's something he's presenting as a win. In recent days, he's been talking about how successful U.S. relations are with Venezuela and claiming that that capture of Maduro, you know, the U.S. took over Venezuela. So to him, this is really a success. And in the middle of everything else going on the world stage, something that he's really touting as a win.
7: NPR's Deepa Shivaram reporting. President Trump's name has been removed from the facade of the John F. Kennedy Center for the Performing Arts, according to a court filing. NPR's Frank Langford has details on how the Kennedy Center was forced to strip Trump's name from the building under court order.
10: Crystal Brewer was among the crowd who came to document the event late Friday. She said removing Trump's name was a way to reclaim a piece of Washington from a president who's tried to put his stamp on the nation's capital.
11: Checks and balances, accountability. It's about not being able to do something just because you think you're the most powerful person and you can defy the courts.
10: A federal judge ruled that adding Trump's name to the center was illegal and required congressional approval. Workers draped the facade in tarps early Saturday, which prevented the crowd from documenting the historic reversal. Brewer said she thought it was also an attempt to spare the president further humiliation. Frank Langford, NPR News, Washington.
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2: Live from KQED News, I'm Lakshmi Sera. Fans are out in force celebrating the first World Cup match taking place in the Bay Area today. The match is Qatar versus Switzerland at Levi Stadium in Santa Clara. The stadium is mostly filled with cheering fans wearing red, the color of both teams. Dennis Cruz is from Santa Clara. He's here supporting Switzerland.
12: Well, so far we're up 1-0. I know we're winning. I mean, I got high hopes we're going to win today.
2: Switzerland is leading the match 1-0 heading into halftime. The next game hosted in the Bay Area will see World Cup newcomer Jordan take on Austria on June 16th. 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For Bay Area residents heading to the coast this weekend, there are flood advisories in effect, both for beaches and for tidal waterways. Carlisa Rogacheski is a meteorologist with the National Weather Service. She says flooding is caused by a few factors.
13: We have king tides going on right now, so we have higher than normal astronomical tides due to the new moon and the lunar perigee. Lunar perigee is when the moon is closest to the Earth.
2: She says a storm surge and a marine heat wave are also contributing to the flooding, and high tides could be up to 2 feet above normal. The flood advisory is in effect through early Wednesday morning. Tides will be highest tonight at 10 p.m. and tomorrow at 11 p.m. I'm Lakshmi Sara, KQED News.
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2: I'm Cynthia Marcucci. 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
16: Okay, so Kyoto, Japan, Friday night. I'm fresh dressed like a million bucks, got on my blazing white tee and some brand new Chucks. There's a spring in my step, but I move real slow. Meet up with my crew, cause my crew say so. We step up to the line, but then the bouncers come and get us. First I gets kinda scared, but they don't try to hit us. Instead they take us through the back like I'm some kinda Mac. Pour us Coke and Jack, figure it must be cause I'm black. We got the VIP. We're looking down at the crowd, then they start up the music and they kick it real loud. A man takes the stage and they stop the beat. He's like, there's a celebrity in the house that y'all need to meet. He points up at my crew. We start looking around. Then he shouts out, there goes Bobby Brown. In the club in front of hundreds of people, and the spotlight comes on, the dude says, I'm Bobby Brown. What would you do? What would you do? I'm gonna tell you what I did. The drinks, the crowd, the spotlight, the music. I dance. Every little breath you take, I give the people what they want. You're welcome, Bobby Brown. Wherever you may be, you're welcome. That's what I did. But damn, Snap Judgment, other folk, they make other choices. We proudly present the League of Impersonators. My name is Glenn Washington. It's my prerogative. Don't be cool. What's a telephone man? That girl is poison. I don't know about that last one, but you're listening to Snap Judgment.

0: we begin. When Umid Isabayev is trapped behind enemy lines, he gets help from two of the world's most dangerous men. Snap Judgment.
1: In 2019, Umid Isabayev was living in Moscow. Every day, he took the metro.
2: I was working at a pretty good garage. While I was going to work, a guy who was sitting right in front of me took my picture. After a week or so, my sister sent me this picture. Apparently, they showed it on YouTube saying I looked like the president of some country.
1: The stranger on the train had taken a photo of Umid and posted it online. In it, Umid is sitting facing the camera, wedged between two other commuters, holding a plastic bag on his lap. His eyes are closed. He looks tired. But as the guy who posted it pointed out, what Umid really looks like is Ukrainian President Volodymyr Zelensky. The photo attracted comments like, "It's him!" And the real Zelensky doesn't have a stomach like that. Meanwhile, Umid barely knew who Zelensky was.
2: I didn't know that he was a president. I didn't understand politics. I was not involved in politics at all.
1: But pretty soon, politics wanted to be involved with him.
2: All of a sudden, I became famous. They started inviting me to different studios, to different programs. A producer wanted to make some movie.
1: Umid is from Uzbekistan. He moved to Moscow in 2006 to work in his friend's auto shop, where he painted cars all day long. It was hard work. So, after the photo went viral, when people started tracking him down and asking him to be on their talk shows or news programs, he went with it. He didn't even have to imitate Zelensky's voice or do any acting, just put on a suit and stand in front of the cameras.
2: I came home from painting cars, slept, woke up, and when I woke up famous.
1: But as he fielded requests from Russian TV producers, there was something Umid hadn't realized.
2: I didn't even know that Ukraine and Russia were not getting along. I thought they all were the same people.
1: The Russian invasion of Ukraine was still 2 years away, but the two countries had been at war since 2014. And here was Umid, living in Russia, while looking like a dead ringer of the enemy nation's president. This is a clip from a 2020 Russian TV special. Umid, as Zelensky, is standing on a stage while four men wearing the traditional shirt of Ukraine, a white blouse with red embroidery, link arms and whirl around him. The men sing to him, "Where is the money?" Umid lip syncs back, "There isn't." They sing, "If you are trying to get into NATO, it would be better if you raise salaries. Is there any hope for that?" Umid lip syncs back, "There isn't."
2: They said it was not making fun of Zelensky. Also, those singers, they said they were from Ukraine too. They said I should not worry about it. And so I agreed.
1: But when TV producers approached him about making a Russian version of the show Servant of the People, the one that Zelensky had starred in before becoming president of Ukraine, Umid started getting uneasy about the way he was being asked to portray Zelensky.
2: It was a meaningless, ugly role. I didn't want to play that role. He is not a clown, he is a president. I was afraid to unwittingly participate in a show that would make fun of Zelensky or make him ashamed.
1: So in February 2021, Umid gave up the whole thing. not just impersonating Zelensky, but his entire life in Moscow. He quit his job, said goodbye to his friends, and moved back to his hometown in Uzbekistan, where he thought about starting a farm. But soon his old agent in Moscow got back in touch with an idea. What if Umid moved to Kyiv instead and worked as a Zelensky impersonator there? In Ukraine, he was free to make money from his face without being used for Russian propaganda. So Umid did. He found another job in Kyiv painting cars, and for extra money, he took on Zelensky gigs. He appeared in a TV program about political lookalikes, alongside a big, boisterous guy from Australia who played Kim Jong-un. Then, in February 2022, the Russians invaded. Umid thought,
2: they are all Slavic people, they are relatives, they will get along with each other tomorrow. The war will end one day, it is not forever.
1: Then the bombs started falling.
2: There was nobody on the streets. You couldn't even turn on the lights of your house. You couldn't go out on the balcony. Very few of my neighbors were left. I could hear the rockets landing at the airport. Grenades and bombs were exploding all around. The war, it felt like it was coming closer and closer. Maybe rockets and bombs could fall on top of me.
1: It occurred to Umid that looking like a president is one thing. Looking like the president of an invaded country is another. At this point, people he knew back in Russia started reaching out to him, saying,
2: where are you? It is better if you tell us your address and let us bring you to Moscow.
1: This was all happening about the time that the real Zelensky refused to be evacuated from Kyiv, saying, the fight is here. I need ammunition, not a ride.
3: 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The Calvary is not coming because the Calvary is already here. You are the Calvary. 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What is the number to dial?
4: 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I'm Cynthia Marcucci. 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
3: Welcome back to Snap Judgment, the League of Impersonators episode, already in progress.
1: What would happen if someone saw Umid fleeing the country and mistook him for the real thing?
2: I didn't want to leave. I respected Zelensky like my own brother. His heart is strong and large. I didn't want fake information to spread that Zelensky had fled the country.
9: That's when I thought, damn, I better give Umid a call because I didn't want him to be used as Russian propaganda.
1: This is the Supreme Leader of North Korea. Actually, it's Howard X.
9: By the way, when I swear, do you cut that off or does that go in?
1: He's the guy from Australia who had appeared with Umid in that TV program about political lookalikes. Howard has been the world's foremost impersonator of Kim Jong-un since 2011, when he first saw him on TV.
9: Yeah, that was the first time I looked at the TV and I thought, wow, this guy really looks like me. He's the only fat person in the whole North Korea. And I thought, damn, I can make some money off this.
1: He's been in TV commercials, video games, flown all over the world to attend private parties and restaurant openings. And yeah, he's on Cameo.
10: Hello, this is Kim Jong. This message is for Eli. And I'm here to wish you a happy bar mitzvah. Death to America!
1: Howard could talk about his adventures as Kim Jong-un for days.
9: It's done wonders for my sex life. I had a Tinder profile as Kim Jong-un, and man, it was...
1: But just, he does use his resemblance for a higher purpose. He argues that by impersonating a dictator, he's undermining the power of authoritarians everywhere.
9: Communist countries with dictatorships, they can't stand satire. They can't stand people laughing at them. Somebody told me that. You know what? You're more powerful than the nuclear weapon.
1: So when the Russian invasion begins,
11: breaking news, Russia has now begun invading.
1: Howard is watching the bombs fall on TV from the other side of the world, remembering Umid and thinking,
9: I want to take that chess piece out of Putin's hand. It's only a small chess piece, but I believe it is an important one. And also, he's one of my tribe.
1: On March 1st, 2022, 6 days after the invasion began, he reached out.
9: I told him, you need to get the hell out of there. And I offered my help.
2: He said, I just want to do some good for you. You're in danger and I want to save you. This war is not going to end tomorrow or the day after, and there's no reason for you to stay there. It's better if we get you out of Kyiv. So I told him, first let me meet you and talk to you so I can know if you are who you say you are.
1: To Umid, Howard was a stranger, so they got on a video call.
9: That's one of the advantages of being a lookalike. When they see you through the video on Skype, they know they're dealing with someone who's trustworthy.
2: He said, I'm not forcing you to trust me. It is your choice.
9: And I said, do you want to get out? And he said, yes, I do want to get out.
2: He knew politics and politicians. He was able to explain them to me, and that's why I believed him. He told the truth. I thought maybe Allah has given me a chance to leave this place.
9: So I contacted the next person who was the closest to him, which was the Putin impersonator who lives in Wrocław, Poland.
12: Człowiek nie wybiera twarzy.
13: We don't choose our faces. We are born with our faces.
9: Steve Poland, that's his stage name.
12: Natura mnie tak obdarzyła, że tych włosów zbyt wiele na głowie nie mam.
13: Nature didn't bless me with the full head of hair.
12: Podobna sytuacja z Putina, czyli tutaj...
13: Putin's hair situation is similar to mine. So when I go to photography sessions with all the other impersonators, I just walk in and I don't have to do anything. The other people have to sit and get their hair done.
1: Howard and Steve had played Kim and Putin a bunch before. They were big names on the fake dictator circuit.
14: Samo to, że jestem podobny, ja myślę, że nie spowoduje, że...
13: Just the fact that I look like Putin does not mean I can change the world. It doesn't mean that I can meet face to face with the president of Russia and explain things to him, so maybe he could change and not cause so much evil and pain. I don't have that power, so I do what I can. I try to use my looks in a positive way.
14: Na takie bardzo pozytywne relacje z ludźmi.
1: Howard explained Umid's situation to Steve.
9: We need to get this guy out. He's in real danger. He's one of us. We have an obligation.
14: Prawie, że jeżeli dostałby się w ręce Rosjan, byłby pewnie wykorzystany...
13: Umid could have been used in Russian propaganda. Possibly one day in the form of fake news, with the president of Russia falsely announcing the war's end. And Umid was afraid of playing that role. It might have been the last role of his life.
1: Within days, Steve and Howard hatched a plan and shared it with Umid. Steve reached out to people he knew in Ukraine, members of the National Guard, who could move around the country freely. They would send a driver to meet Umid and take him to a safe house about 100 kilometers from Kyiv. There he could lay low a few days before continuing across the border to Poland, where Steve would be waiting for him. But when the rescue car showed up, Umid wasn't there.
9: I thought maybe he was killed. But apparently he wasn't killed.
15: I had this big hesitation. I didn't know who to trust. I don't trust anybody else in this world except my father. I had some people close to me in Kyiv who took me under their protection. They said, let us check the vehicle that comes to pick you up. They didn't want some strange driver to give me to Russian soldiers. They said they would check the vehicle and the driver first, and I should tell them I wasn't home.
9: So we had to talk to him and say, what the f***, man? The car was waiting there for you, man. We had to pull a lot of strings to get this guy.
1: Here's Steve Poland again, the Putin guy.
13: We talked to him that night, telling him that our purpose is to help him, asking him to trust us, and giving him choices, either accepting our help in getting him out or staying behind and taking care of himself without our help.
1: 4 days go by. Meanwhile, the Russian armed forces are trying to encircle Kyiv. Tanks are advancing. Missiles are flying. One strikes the city's TV tower, cutting off all transmissions. Umid's life hangs on how quickly Howard and Steve can convince him to leave.
9: Get on the video phone. Get on the WhatsApp. We need to do a video call so that he can see you.
1: So Howard arranges a video call between Umid and Steve Poland.
9: Who looks exactly like Putin. He knew that we weren't working for anyone. We convinced him. We are people that he can trust. We're just impersonators trying to help you out. We're not working for the Ukrainians. We're not working for the Russians.
14: Allah made me trust him.
1: Howard and Steve find another driver, another car, and Umid agrees to get in it.
13: Just in the nick of time. The whole area was heavily shelled the next day. I honestly don't know what would have happened if we hadn't picked him up that day.

0: Moment's story is not over. And guess what? Your station story is not over either, because you are part of this story. You've heard the dark forces at the gate. You know what they'd like to do. And you said no. No, they can't have this. I can have these stories, this information, this intelligence. You said it is too important to me, too important to my life, to my community. I will not allow it to be silenced. Write yourself into this story right now. Give a gift. Become a member. And if you're already a member, double down. Draw your own one-person line in the stand. Up with more we shall not put. Because in the end, whose station is this? This is your station. So put something on it. What is that number to dial? What is that website? What is that number to dial?
1: The number to dial is 1-800-YES-8850. 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
6: Welcome back to Snap Judgment, the League of Impersonators episode. My name is Lim Washington. When last we left, the car to take Umi to safety had just shown up.
7: The car is actually a minibus. It's full of other escaping Ukrainians, all wearing COVID face masks. Umi climbs in and tries to get comfortable. He's wearing a face mask too, plus sunglasses, but there's a problem.
8: The driver recognized me first, and then old women in the car recognized me. They said, "You are Zelensky, and that's why you don't want to take off your mask. You want to know how regular people are being evacuated."
7: Umid tells them that he isn't, but they keep talking to him like he's Zelensky.
8: They said, "When are you planning to end the war? Your people are with you."
7: "I'm not Zelensky," Umid insists.
8: Finally, I showed them my passport, and then they believed me. We were passing by streets where I had good times, good memories. Now there were soldiers and tanks everywhere.

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1: Know what to do. The soldier is jumpy. He's holding a gun. But the driver calms him down, tells him Umid is just a lookalike, nothing to see here. The minibus drives on. Sometime later, men in uniform force the bus to stop again. This time, it's Ukrainian police. They're looking for anyone who might be in touch with Russian agents. They want to check everyone's phone for anything suspicious. And when they get to Umid, they notice all the calls from his friends in Moscow.
2: They took my documents and my bag for some inspection.
1: The police keep him for hours. Then finally, one of them bothers to take a good look at him.
2: They realized that I looked like Zelensky, and then after that, they started helping me.
3: He showed him the pictures of me and the Putin impersonator, and then the cops go, okay, cool, we believe you.
2: They apologized. They wished me happiness. They wished me luck. They said they saw their president with their own eyes, and they hugged me.
3: And then even the cops said at the end, said, hey, tell Kim Jong to send us some missiles.
1: Finally, 6 days later, Umid crosses the border into Poland. Steve is waiting in Wrocław.
4: Kiedyś już dojechał do Wrocławia, miał przygotowany, zarezerwowany hotel.
5: He went directly to the hotel we had reserved for him and slept. He was exhausted. After that, he came to the reception area to meet me. I knew what he looked like, but when he came out, I have to say that he looked more like Zelensky in person. We shook hands and then we hugged each other. There were some people in the reception area and they looked at us. They looked very surprised.
1: It's not every day you see Putin and Zelensky holding each other in a hotel lobby.
6: Do you feel like you saved his life?
3: I guess I've taken him out of immediate danger. The rest is up to him.
2: Howard took me out of the war. He gave me the rest of my life.
1: The two talk regularly. Howard keeps urging Umid to bulk up so he'll look more like Zelensky. Although, that doesn't seem to be a problem.
2: They all call me Zelensky.
1: After his escape, Umid went to live in a refugee camp in Germany, along with hundreds of others.
2: The cooks call me Zelensky, the guards call me Zelensky. Everybody calls me Zelensky.
7: Thank you, Umid, for sharing your story with the Snap. The three fake heads of state recently reunited in Poland for a magazine photo shoot. I'm going to have a link to that shot at snapjudgment.org. Umid is still waiting for his papers. He's hoping to be back into the Zelensky game soon.
2: My plan is to stay in Europe. If they invite me, of course, I will participate in some movie or show. My only other wish is to go to America.
7: In addition to Umid and Steve, Howard represents impersonators of Barack Obama, Rodrigo Duterte, Elon Musk, and Bruce Lee. And Howard is currently running for public office in the Australian state of Victoria.
3: If the CIA is listening, take out the real Kim Jong and put me in his place, okay? I'll open up the country and I'll free all the political prisoners and I'll be a good, good, benevolent dictator.
7: Big thanks to Ethan Hirschenfeld, who voiced Umid's words, and to Mars Lepofsky, who was the voice of Steve Poland. And thanks to our translators for this piece, Muhadin Ahun Hajayev and Magdalena Baltz. The original score

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6: Hello, Michael. There's a problem approaching the Richmond-San Rafael Bridge westbound 580 before Canal Boulevard. A big rig broke down in the left lane. And it's crowded driving into San Francisco on the Bay Bridge from the 880 overcrossing all the way across the span to 5th Street. Steve Herrera, 4KQED.
5: 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Heat advisory remains in effect for the inland area, Santa Clara Valley and Eastern Hills, the East Bay Hills and Valleys, for example. Highs inland may reach the mid-90s in those spots. Sacramento weather today, sunny skies, highs of 95 to 103. KQED San Francisco and KQEI North Highlands, Sacramento at 2 o'clock.
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7: 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I'm Latif Nasser, joined by producer Sindhunyana Sambandan.
12: Hey, Latif.
7: And what do you got?
12: Okay, so this one, it starts when this guy, Jay Menard, joined my meditation group.
7: Okay.
12: We're also both journalists. And so, you know, one day we started talking about the kinds of stories we are drawn to.
7: Uh-huh.
12: And, you know, we're both Buddhist, so we're interested in, like, impermanence, interconnection, and suffering, you know, death.
7: And why death and suffering? Like, why is that a Buddhist,
12: Well, I mean, like, the idea is that when you look at the things that scare you, there's actually a chance for kind of like a deeper truth to show itself.
7: Huh.
12: Anyway, it was like this whole conversation. And then at some point we realized in our own attempts to find this kind of story, we've actually both been tracking the same guy.
7: What, really?
13: Hey, how are you all?
12: Hi, Wayne. This guy, Wayne Chung.
7: Okay.
12: Nice to see you.
8: Good to see you.
12: So that's Jay. We actually ended up calling Wayne up together.
7: Great.
8: He was in California at the time.
13: Oliver.
14: Oliver's there? Yeah. That's your dog?
8: Mm-hmm. His dog was there.
13: Oliver. Come here, buddy.
14: Oh.
13: Good boy, Oliver. You're so happy.
8: Yeah. This little mutt.
13: He's from China.
8: And once Oliver settled down, Wayne started telling us about, oddly enough, his childhood dog.
13: So I was not a very popular kid, not a very well-adjusted kid. I was fat. I was an immigrant. Did not have any social skills.
9: I didn't speak English that well.
12: So Wayne grew up in this, like, small little town in Indiana as one of the only Chinese kids.
7: Okay.
12: Had a lot of trouble in the friend department.
7: Uh-huh.
12: But his family did have this dog.
9: And this dog was just the love of my life. Her name was Vivian, and
12: this, like, black Labrador mutt.
9: Every time when I came home from school, she literally jumps up and down out of control. Vivian would cherish my every moment. Like, she would cherish every part of me and didn't care about how fat I was, you know, how dorky I was. She just loved me. But when I was, I believe, 9 years old, we went back to China for the first time.
12: Like, they were taking a family trip?
7: Okay.
9: My main kind of recollection from that trip was relatively early on, we were in southern China, and we went to this restaurant. I think they're called, the translation is something like a Wild Earth restaurant.
7: It's like a vegan restaurant or something like that?
12: No, the opposite. It's like, you know, when you go to the seafood restaurant where all the animals are like alive in these like aquariums and you could pick what you want.
7: Right.
12: It's like that, except like there's every kind of animal.
9: One of the things we saw was like a monkey in a cage.
7: Oh, wow.
9: Like with a chain around his neck.
7: Mm.
9: But then, like, I heard barking from the back of the restaurant.
12: He, like, turns around.
9: And I saw a little black dog, you know, probably like 30 or 40 pounds, just huddled in a cage.
7: Oh, man.
12: Yeah, and remember, he's like a 9-year-old kid.
9: I remember just feeling like someone was killing my dog. I, like, grabbed my dad's legs and just started weeping uncontrollably, and I kept asking him, Dad, we have to stop them. We have to stop them. We have to help. And I still remember the words he told me, which were, son, this is just what they're taught. And there's nothing for us to do. In Chinese culture, you do what you're taught. There's this Chinese term, guai, that every kid in Chinese culture wants to be guai. Mm-hmm. And all the parents, everybody thought I was like the most guai kid because whatever the adults told me to do, I'd always do it. I was a very, very compliant child. And this is the first time I realized not everything that I'm taught is right.
12: Mm-hmm.
9: And that sense of distrust ended up being very important to the next 30 plus years of my life.
8: So Wayne grows up, goes off to college, reads Peter Singer's Animal Liberation, becomes a vegan, goes on to law school, becomes a law professor.
7: Wow.
8: But it wasn't until years later that he finally stopped following the rules and started figuring out how to do the thing that he had wanted to do all those years ago in that restaurant in China.
11: Let me show you a photo of what's happening inside this farm. Our activists were in this farm as recently as a couple days ago.
12: He co-founds this group called Direct Action Everywhere.
11: Folks, we are about to march into a massive factory farm in the heart of darkness and hell.
12: Among other things, they break into factory farms and videotape everything to show people what the farm is like inside.
11: The only way to make this act, this violence stop, is for people to take direct action.
12: And, you know, they've done this like dozens of times. Like, their videos have gotten thousands of views. And in 2017, one of their videos gets published by the New York Times.
11: So Circle 4 is a farm that processes and kills 1.2 million pigs every year.
8: So Wayne's standing in this kind of scrubby desert field at twilight with four other guys.
11: Paul's going to be manning the camera. The rest of you are going to help me with logistics and supplies.
8: And just over the hill behind them is this enormous pig farm owned by Smithfield Foods, one of the largest pork producers in the world.
11: Our main objective today is exposure, to show the world what's actually happening behind these closed doors. So you all ready to go? You ready to go? Let's do this.
8: Then the video cuts to night.
11: All right, folks, we're about to head into Circle 4. This is the heart of evil.
8: They flip their headlamps on and go in.
11: This facility is massive. Even just this one barn, you can see down here, aisle after aisle after aisle.
8: So they're walking around, filming things, and eventually they come across a litter of piglets.
11: And this little piglet in the corner here, her face is covered in blood, and she's down on the ground.
8: And this time, they take two of the piglets out with them.
12: And, you know, after the video got published in the New York Times, Smithfield issued a statement saying they'd commissioned this third-party audit of the farm that found no evidence of animal mistreatment. And they accused Wayne of editing the video to make the farm look bad. They also called the cops, and Wayne got charged with multiple felonies.
9: 2 counts of burglary and 1 count of felony theft.
12: Each of which could lead to years in prison.
9: Yeah.
12: And so Wayne eventually heads to trial, and it's there that he does something we really didn't expect. Like something sort of the opposite of what we thought someone like him would do.
8: Yeah, this weird legal maneuver that forces the jury, and really all of us, to look at this thing we don't normally want to look at. This messy, kind of impossible question about our relationship with animals.
15: Welcome. We're on record in the matter of State versus Plain Shund.
8: The trial begins on October 3rd, 2022. In Western Utah. We're in this Cherrywood courtroom.
15: The state is prepared to go forward.
8: On one side, you have the prosecution, a man and a woman, both attorneys for the state.
15: Mr. Schwartz.
8: And then on the defense, Wayne.
16: Oh, he's representing himself.
8: Yeah.
16: Huh.
8: And he told us that
15: let's get the jury in.
8: He was feeling pretty nervous.
9: Because you're waiting for these people who are going to decide your fate to come in.
15: I'll rise for the jury.
12: The jury files into their seats, 8 people, men and women, all locals, of course. And this is like a 75% Trump County. Like, Smithfield is one of the biggest employers in the area.
16: Oof, not great odds.
12: Yeah, I mean, a lawyer he talked to had, like, begged him to take a plea.
9: She described the situation as hopeless.
16: No kidding.
12: But he wanted the fight.
16: Okay.
17: Ladies and gentlemen, the jury.
8: So the trial begins with the prosecution.
17: The facts in this case will show.
8: They argue basically,
17: but among other things,
8: this is simple.
17: Mr. Wayne Shaw entered an unauthorized area owned by Smithfield Farms.
8: Wayne broke into the farm.
17: Without permission of the owners, removing 2 of the pigs.
8: Took 2 piglets.
17: Stealing.
8: You know, there's really no question about it.
17: They actually filmed themselves doing it.
8: We have it on video.
17: Then posted the video online.
12: Then,
18: good morning, ladies and gentlemen.
12: It's Wayne's turn.
18: Against the advice of pretty much all the attorneys I've talked to, I'm going to tell you exactly what we did on the night in question.
12: And he says it's true.
18: I did remove 2 piglets from Smithfield Foods on the night of March 7th, 2017.
12: I did it.
16: Curious strategy for a defense attorney.
8: Exactly.
12: Well, you know, Wayne says, for better or worse,
9: you weren't trying to hide what we had done.
12: Like, in fact, he's like,
18: the video should just play on the board.
12: Play the video.
8: And the prosecution is basically like,
17: we have an order from the court that we would not talk about animal welfare.
8: No, we're not showing the video. And Wayne's like, no, come on. Like, I want you to show the jury what happened.
16: Why can't he play the video?
12: Yeah, well, like, the prosecution argues that showing it would bias the jury against the farm.
19: You can already hear the screams of the mother pigs inside.
8: And when you watch it,
19: they're suffering, and we're going to try and expose what's actually happening inside.
8: You can understand why.

0: is this dark, endless building filled with hundreds and hundreds of pigs in row upon row of steel cages, not much larger than their bodies.
1: These mother pigs are desperate to get out of the crates. They're smashing their heads up against these crates to the point that they have swelling on their faces, cuts on their faces.
0: And the prosecution was like, that's not what this is about.
2: The judge said over and over again, Smithfield's not on trial, Mr. Fung, you are.
3: But like, you know, like the whole reason Wayne showed up in court and admitted what he did is that he can't actually put Smithfield on trial.
4: Huh.
3: Because an animal doesn't have rights like a person.
2: You can't file a legal complaint on their behalf.
4: Right.
3: But if Wayne gets arrested doing one of these rescues,
2: trusting ourselves in the position of the animal,
3: then his thought is, I can put Smithfield on trial through, you know, having
4: by
3: them
4: putting
3: come after
4: myself
3: me.
4: On trial.
3: Yeah.
4: I see.
0: So even though they rule that he cannot show the video,
5: Mr. Thompson, my name is Wayne Chung. I'm the defendant and counsel in this case. I'm going to ask you a few questions to follow up on what Mr. Christensen asked you. Is that right?
6: No problem.
0: Whenever he starts questioning a witness,
5: Mr. Topping, you testified that you viewed a video of an intrusion in farms.
0: You see him kind of sneaking in.
5: But you had no knowledge of this intrusion prior to that video?
0: And little details about the conditions of the farm.
5: And that's probably because there are lots of piglets in Smithfield?
0: Basically trying to get them to just...
5: In fact, there are thousands of pigs, even at a single farm like yours, correct?
0: Describe what was in the video.
5: It's also true that among those thousands of pigs, many of those piglets end up dying before they reach slaughter, correct?
7: Yeah, object at this point.
3: But when he does that,
7: it's relevant to the case.
3: The prosecution objects.
7: I'm sustaining the objection.
3: And then...
5: So you said previously that you cannot see the piglets inside because the building is completely enclosed, correct?
3: Wayne tries again.
7: And again, Your Honor, I think the line of question we're going down is leading us toward our management practice.
3: The prosecution objects again.
5: So then I'll ask you just about gestation.
3: But line. Wayne does the same
5: there
3: thing again.
5: There are thousands of dead piglets at Smithfield Foods at any given point in time, correct?
3: Another objection.
5: And if animals at Smithfield do have injuries or disease, they are often discarded, correct?
3: Wayne just keeps doing this.
5: And piglets that are discarded into dumpsters. Presumably these piglets are not sold for meat, correct?
7: I think this is the fifth time I understood an objection.
5: Your Honor, I'm just trying to establish...
7: It's sustained. I don't want you mentioning that again.
0: Wayne's obviously getting nowhere.
5: Your Honor, I'm just trying to establish...
7: I have sustained the objection.
0: He's pissing off the judge.
8: I thought Wayne was a little cocky.
0: And not just the judge.
9: He's either, you know, really full of himself, hopelessly outmatched, or both.
0: You know, we talked to a few of the jurors.
4: Oh, wow. Amazing.
0: Yeah, yeah. And they said at this point... It didn't even seem like Wayne was acting like a real lawyer.
9: He's an activist.
10: People close down freeways just to get their point out there. I actually think that does a disservice, at least to me.
0: They felt that he was kind of using this trial to grandstand.
10: I wasn't particularly happy about being tied up for a week.
0: And most of them, they just wanted to get this over with.
9: We need to be out of here by Saturday for game day.
0: And go watch football.
10: Utah's playing UCLA this weekend. So that's kind of my focus. was just getting done through this.
9: Whatever we can do to speed this along, we're going to do it.
4: Oh, man.
3: Yeah. So, you know, Wayne's strategy to make this about Smithfield, like, it's really not working. But then...
5: The first piglet, Lily, was suffering a very serious foot injury.
3: He starts to focus on these two particular piglets that he took, which he names Lily and Lizzie.
4: Okay.
5: She was starving to the point that she was approximately one-fourth the normal size.
11: Objection, Your Honor. He's still talking about the conditions of the animals.
3: You know, prosecution objects, like always.
5: This is about the individual piglet that was removed now, so the value of it.
3: But this time, the judge allows it.
5: So this is a piglet who had wounds all over.
4: Huh, why?
3: Yeah, because Wayne is being charged with theft, right?
4: Right.
3: And in order for him to be convicted of theft, the law says the thing he took has to be worth something.
4: Huh.
3: So at the very least, he has to be able to talk about the objects he took.
4: Sure, yeah, that makes sense.
3: So then...
5: Tell us about these two individual pigs and their condition.
3: Wayne starts to make this case that, you know, these piglets, they're malnourished. Like, they're really sick.
5: It shows the diarrhea was explosive.
3: He calls a veterinarian to the stand.
11: Kirsten Rosenberg.
3: Who argues...
11: I don't think she had more than a 5% chance of surviving.
3: The piglets probably weren't going to make it without the attention of a vet, which, you know, isn't cheap.
11: It would cost a minimum of $315 to give her the care that she needed.
0: And when you compare that to the monetary value of the piglet to the farm,
7: what would be the value of a 10 to 12 pound piglet?
0: Which another vet had testified was about $40.
7: $42.20.
0: If you do the math, these piglets would have been worth negative $272.
4: Whoa, huh. So the money to rehabilitate them was more than the money that they were worth at the time.
3: Exactly, which Wayne argued would mean he didn't technically commit theft.
4: Huh. Wow, what a weird move. It's like he clearly values the piglet because he broke into the farm to save it, but then now he's in court arguing that it actually has no value, less than no value, just so he won't get in trouble?
3: Yeah, but like it's more complicated than that.
4: Okay.
3: So like at one level, yes, he's saying that they don't have value, like a dollar value. But at the same time, he's also saying that they kind of have this different kind of value, like as living beings who can suffer.
5: I'm going to move now to Exhibit 3.
3: And in particular, he's arguing like the farm, they don't see the pigs this way.
5: This is video footage of Lizzie the piglet shortly after we first saw
3: Like you can really see this happening in this one moment where Wayne is trying to introduce this clip of one of the piglets.
5: And what does the video show? It shows Lizzie's blood-covered face.
3: And, you know, the prosecution objects, like always.
6: Yeah, and the state objects. Yeah.
3: Saying, like, you know, the blood on the piglet's face, that could have come from the mother, and it's not really about her.
4: But the health of the piglet clearly depends on its relationship with the mom, so I don't know. It's
3: right, you can't actually separate these things, but,
4: that's
3: like, the
4: right.
3: judge is doing everything he can to
4: right.
3: try to do that. Like, at one point, he watches the video, like, when the jury's not in the room, and he's like, okay, well,
12: look at this is my concern that I'm not sure it's appropriate to show the sow.
3: We shouldn't see the mom. So how about you just like print out a still shot and then cut out the piglet?
12: That's what I would allow to go to the jury.
4: This is so weird.
3: Yeah.
13: I was just sitting at the defense table with a pair of scissors cutting out eight little paper piglets.
4: God.
13: Looked like something from a second grade art class. And I just thought to myself, this is just stranger than fiction.
4: Whoa.
0: And when the jury got these little cutout pictures,
9: hey, you group of adults who are all over the age of 30, we're not going to let you see this because it could be too upsetting and it could be too biasing.
0: Mm.
9: And I just, you know, it pissed me off.
8: I remember holding this paper in my hands, looking at it as Wayne's describing it. I thought, why did you have to cut the paper?
0: They told us at this point, they started to think, like, what is it you don't want us to see here?
4: Yeah.
8: That's when I started to question, wait a minute, if this is so clear cut, you should be able to lay out all the facts and let us make an educated decision.
3: But before they could make any decision, we got the closing arguments.
7: I think it's clear that the pigs were stolen.
3: You know, the prosecution says,
7: imagine use of the word rescue in some other context.
3: The piglets did have value to the farm. Like, even if they were sick, you can't just take them.
7: Suppose you were in the grocery store and you saw a can with dents in it.
3: They compared the piglets to a dented can.
4: The runt piglets are dented cans.
3: Exactly. And like, you can't just take a dented can from a store.
7: Now I've got to rescue that can, put it in my purse, take it
4: right.
7: out of the store.
4: Okay.
0: But in Wayne's closing argument, after all this talk about economic value and these piglets being technically worth less than nothing, Wayne kind of just leaves that behind entirely and says, you know, you should just acquit me because I did the right thing. These piglets deserve to be saved.
5: If you defend our right to give aid to dying animals, defend the right of all citizens to aid dying and sick and injured animals, companies will be a little more compassionate to the creatures under their stewardship. Governments will be a little more open to animal cruelty complaints. And maybe, just maybe, a baby pig like Lily won't have to starve to death on the floor of a factory farm.
3: The trial comes to a close. And after that, it's in the hands of the jury.
0: So if we're thinking about this almost like 12 Angry Men, in the room, where were people's positions?
9: The room was split about 50-50.
4: Huh.
8: There was one that was not guilty, two that were pretty sure they were guilty, and then there was this mix in the middle of unsure.
3: And where were you in that?
8: I was the unsure.
9: I wasn't sure what I was going to do and whose side I was on.
4: Okay.
3: And since it's a criminal case, they need a unanimous vote.
4: Right.
8: Okay, let's do this.
3: Okay, so they first decide they're going to tackle the burglary charge, and the technical definition of burglary, they're told, is...
9: You're in a place that you're not supposed to be with the intent to take something of value.
3: And, you know, they'd actually seen that part of the video where Wayne is, like, outside the farm giving his team instructions, and he says...
9: If we find an animal in need, we'll do what we have to do. If.
3: And this if, they argue, like, it frees him from intent.
4: Huh.
9: We unanimously agreed you couldn't charge them with the burglary.
3: So, burglary, done. Next, they have theft.
4: He did take the thing.
3: He took the thing.
4: Yeah.
3: But remember, like, theft requires proving that the thing that was taken has, quote, value. Was it monetary value or just value?
9: Just value.
4: Ooh.
9: So, yeah, they just said it has to have value.
0: And you have to keep in mind here, there's two types of value in the room.
4: Okay.
0: There's the economic value,
4: right,
0: which if you took this argument that it was zero or even negative, would get him off the hook.
9: Correct.
0: But also this other kind of value, like the inherent value of a living thing, a being. And Wayne obviously believes in this. It's what motivated him to take the piglets in the first place. And if the piglets have that kind of value, then the law says he should be guilty.
9: Mm-hmm. Yeah.
4: What?
0: Yeah, it's a paradox.
3: Like the logic flips.
4: Flips.
3: Yeah.
4: Right. Bizarre.
9: It's a conundrum.
3: The question becomes, like, what kind of value are we talking about here?
4: Right.
3: And so they're like, okay, well, maybe we just ask the judge.
9: You know, we went and we talked to the bailiff and we said, hey, we've got a question. Can we go give this to the judge for them to talk about? And so our question was,
8: who determines the value of the pig? To whom? Is it to Smithfield? Is it to Wayne?
9: Is it us? Is it the free trade market? Is it the New York Stock Exchange? Value to whom?
8: And
9: we actually asked if we could all go outside into that locked parking lot that we had all been driving into all week and just get some fresh air while they deliberated.
3: They're asked to come back and they're handed a paper that has the response and
4: from the judge.
3: From the judge. And what that paper says is,
9: it's for you to decide.
4: Oh.
3: They're
4: missing that game.
3: Yeah. And like, this to me is like sort of crazy. It's like, how is there no answer to this question?
4: We will watch the jury try to find one and try to find some answers ourselves right after we take a very quick break. We'll be right back.
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16: Ahead this afternoon at 5.
4: Oh. Welcome back. This is Radiolab. Animal rights activist Wayne Shung is still on trial for theft, and the jury has asked the judge to clarify what it means for piglets to have quote-unquote value so they can help make their decision. And in response, the judge has basically shrugged.
3: Yeah, we actually ran the situation by
20: Justin Marceau, and I'm a law professor at the University of Denver.
21: Kristen, still at Harvard Law School.
3: A couple animal law professors. It's kind of crazy to me that there isn't a clear definition. Value seems like such a vague term.
20: Well, yeah, I mean, yes and no, right? I mean, it rarely comes up.
3: Justin, he told us, like, basically with any other object,
20: the value is set. The value is fixed. We know how much your car is worth. We could figure out how much your printer is worth. We could figure out how much your computer is worth. Mm-hmm. But
3: when you ask that same question about animals,
20: our intuition tells us that an animal is nothing like a couch. It's nothing
4: right.
20: like a car. It's, you know, not even really like a family heirloom.
3: It gets weird.
20: Like, that's a strange scenario.
3: Because this value question, like, it quickly gets us to this much bigger question.
20: What is an animal in the law?
3: Like, what even are they?
21: That's a big question. That is the big question. Right?
4: Yeah. I like it. It's a great question.
0: And how you answer this question is about value, sure, but also about whether they deserve protection or, like, have rights.
4: Okay.
0: So legal scholars have actually come up with
21: three big buckets.
20: This three-part framework.
0: Three ways of thinking about these questions.
4: Uh-huh.
20: And the first is,
21: they are property.
20: They are just ours to use.
0: Like, just think about how we farm animals that we eat.
4: This is just, like, just stuff?
0: Yeah.
20: They just exist. Do what you want to them. Category two is
21: a view in which we may still see animals as property, but we value them insofar as we benefit.
0: Basically, animals are property that mean something to us.
4: Okay.
0: So think of a pet or a workhorse.
4: Mm.
0: And therefore, we protect them.
20: Laws passed in that vein would be done to help animals, but the ultimate beneficiary is humans.
4: Okay.
21: And then the third approach is that animals, well, they have some approximate equality to humans. Approximate.
3: And this one, they told us, is harder to find. An example could maybe be animal testing bans on chimpanzees.
20: We're providing protection for them because we think it's the right thing to do for them.
3: Yeah, so anyway, it's a helpful framework, but the problem is, like, any certain type of animal can actually, like, fit into more than one bucket.
22: What is that?
23: This is a rabbit.
21: The rabbit.
3: Like, consider a rabbit.
21: I feel deeply connected to rabbits.
3: Oh.
21: A rabbit can be a pet.
4: Okay.
3: And in that category, they kind of have, like, the highest level of protections.
4: Uh-huh.
3: Like, you have to feed them. You have to, like, keep them warm. But also,
21: a rabbit can be
24: Ooh,
21: a prey animal.
3: You know, something you hunt for sport.
21: A rabbit can be an animal.
25: Biomedical research with rabbits is behind the development of most prescription drugs.
21: Who's tested upon in the lab.
3: These lab rabbits, they actually have more protections than the ones that are
21: raised almost like in a factory farm for fur.
23: Mittens and liners and hats.
26: You're just going to need a few ingredients. You'll obviously need some rabbit.
21: Or for food.
24: I'm going to cut the rabbit.
26: And then you just twist it off.
21: A rabbit cuts across all these categories.
4: And it's just context here. Context
3: yeah.
4: is the thing that slots the rabbit into one or another of these categories.
3: Right. Like, we kill rabbits all the time for food or fur. But let's say somebody kills your pet rabbit. That could be a felony.
4: Wow.
3: This was a pet with a name that changed sort of the protections that it had.
0: It?
3: She had. Pronouns becomes this whole thing.
0: Yes.
4: Right. This is funny because it's like the other pronoun battle that you're not paying attention
0: to. Yeah. Which seems silly, but like it gets to this question of like, what category are they? You know, are they something or someone?
4: Right.
3: And it's not just rabbits. Like, take dogs.
4: Okay.
3: Like, if your dog gets run over, you get whatever you bought the dog for. Like, you know, like the $50 adoption fee.
4: Oh, wow. That's cold.
20: On the other hand,
3: when you die, you can leave your dog or cat all of your money.
20: Yeah. I mean, it's pretty wild.
0: And you can really see the courts struggling with this contradiction. Like, there was this one case where a dog was run over in front of his owner.
21: The court says, look, this dog was a family member.
0: And the family got to sue for emotional distress.
4: Wow.
0: And then there was this other case in Texas where they ruled, yeah, the dog is property.
21: And then they literally say, not like a toaster.
4: Uh-huh.
3: Mm-hmm. Okay. And this confusion about what animals are, like what they deserve from us in the law, like all of that, like that is what the jury was thrown into when the judge left it up to them to decide what the value of the piglets were.
8: The value of the pig meant something different to different people.
1: The conversation was all over the place.
3: And they were bouncing around these categories too. Like on the one hand,
2: there were some pretty impassioned arguments about, you know, the inherent value of life.
3: There was this religious view in the room.
1: Let's just say they have a soul.
3: Also, like,
2: always had dogs, cats, fish, hamsters, kind of you name it growing up. They were my best friends.
8: I just love them. Love animals.
3: You know, it was a group of people that cared about animals. But also some of them had strong feelings about property.
2: Somebody brought up like an example of, if I have a rust bucket of a lawnmower sitting in my backyard, can somebody just come in and take it? Go, oh, they're not using it.
8: Mm. You know, what if I had a paperclip in my hand? Would it have value to me and someone else would throw it away?
3: Which sparked a lot of conversation about the value of the pigs to Smithfield.
2: Is there any value to a dead piglet? You know, are they put into fertilizer? Are they put into feed?
4: Wow, they are really going all over the place here.
3: Yeah.
8: Everything someone was saying about value made sense, but you put all those legitimate thoughts together, they conflicted.
2: You know, and we had been deliberating for 7 hours at this point. I'd heard just about every argument. I'd been running through my head. I had jumped that fence a couple times myself.
1: It was very, very emotional.
2: There was tears. There was some table thumping.
1: So we took a break and we all went out and walked around.
8: Just had a minute to get out of the situation and allow the mind to just kind of calm a little bit.
1: And I went up to the one gentleman. I says, I'm not sure we're going to get this resolved. And he says, well, I want you to go talk to the one gal that agrees with you and see if you guys would even budge. So I went over and talked to this gal. I said, I really think we owe it to everybody, to us as jurors, to the defendants, to the to come up with a unanimous decision.
6: The court clerk called me.
3: On the phone?
6: Yeah, and said, you know, there's a verdict, you should come in.
10: Counsel, the jury just informed the bailiff that
6: the judge calls the jury in. When the jury walked into kind of the jury seating area, and they walked in, you know, two single filed lines, got into these two rows, eight jurors. I was like on the side of the table so I could look straight at them. They didn't really give me eye contact, and they looked kind of avoidant.
4: Oh boy.
10: The defendants were present. I'd ask the jury foreperson to identify themselves.
0: The foreperson, raise their hand.
10: Thank you. And so, sir, has the jury reached a verdict?
0: The judge asks them if they had come to a unanimous decision.
10: Yes.
0: The man says yes.
6: Man, they've reached a verdict. Let's get ready.
10: Defendants to stand while the...
0: Wayne stands up.
10: Clerk reads the verdicts, and I'll ask that the people in the courtroom to remain silent.
0: And the clerk starts to read.
10: State of Utah versus Wayne Hansen-Shion, case number 181500061. We, the jurors in the above case, find the defendant Wayne Hansen-Shion as follows. Count two, burglary.
3: First, burglary.
10: Not guilty.
4: Not guilty.
3: Yeah. And then theft.
10: Theft. Not guilty.
6: Wait, what? Not guilty?
4: Whoa. Both not guilty.
6: I did kind of a double take. I was like, oh, we won.
4: Wow. Huh. And wow, I'm now so curious what these jurors said happened behind the scenes.
3: Well, actually, one of the jurors we spoke to, she kind of had this metaphor that really, like, helped her kind of come to her decision and apparently helped a lot of the jurors in the room.
8: I just visually saw this pig just sitting in a box. And I thought, okay, who's holding this box and what value does this pig have?
0: Hmm.
8: And I started voicing this analogy out loud. And I said, so, and I mentioned this juror's name. And I says, if you're holding this pig has huge amounts of value to you. I said, if I'm holding this pig, it has value to me. It's a living, breathing animal. It has a conscience. It's alive. And I said, what if we put it in the hands of Smithfield Farms? Does this pig have value?
4: But wouldn't that logic just, like, either you can say it had value to him, so it is a crime, or it didn't have value to Smithfield, who he took it from. So no value there, not a crime. Like, basically, this logic just lets the jury vote for whoever they want to vote for, right?
3: I mean, some of the jurors we spoke to didn't see it that way.
5: I did it by the books. I did what was legally presented to me on a document that was agreed upon by all parties.
3: Like, they felt like they were following the letter of the law.
4: Huh.
3: But at the same time, this other juror we talked to,
8: not having an answer to the question of value, gave me the instructions of it's okay to make that moral decision.
3: She said she did feel like there was space for her to do what she felt was right. And, you know, this is part of what Wayne was trying to do, like to make it a moral decision. Like even just giving them names, Lily and Lizzie, which, by the way, even the prosecution at one point started using.
21: Once you start seeing people referring to them by the name, then kind of conceptually, you're recognizing that there's something more than, you know, Smithfield 245.
3: Like one of the jurors told us.
5: I don't remember a lot of things from that trial, but I remember those two piglets' names.
4: Hmm.
3: And according to Justin, who actually interviewed all the jurors himself for his own research.
20: I mean, I think there were some moral pulls there, but they were still looking for a legalistic, you know, kind of hook to land on.
3: Both these ways of thinking were in the room, like they both played a part.
4: Okay, so, okay, now just zooming out, what did this case change after everything?
0: Well, in a legal sense, not much, really.
4: Wow, that's not the answer I expected you were going to say.
0: So, yeah, I mean, so the best they could have hoped for was that actually there would be a guilty verdict and they could bring it to an appeals court. And within an appeals court, you know, it could change case law. But
3: like
0: this,
3: precedent.
4: Oh,
3: yeah.
4: Funny. He was too successful too early.
0: Yeah. And what actually ended up happening is that state legislators after this case passed this law that said, you know, you can't use the animals being sick and therefore worthless as a defense.
4: Whoa.
0: For taking them.
4: So that actually backfired. God.
0: Legally in Utah, it does sort of seem that way.
3: Yeah. And like the other thing that seems to have come out of this is that companies and like prosecutors are, they're like, okay, well, that was a disaster.
21: They don't want to go through that again.
3: Let's stop charging these activists with theft and, you know, maybe just charge them with trespass so that we don't get into this whole value debate.
4: Right. Because otherwise we're drawing attention to the thing that we don't want to draw attention to. Like, it's like they're just avoiding, they're ducking the fight.
3: Totally. Like, there was this whole other case in Wisconsin where 2 weeks before the trial was supposed to start, they dropped the charges.
4: Yeah. Huh.
3: And he and his team actually wrote in and they're like, no, we still want this trial.
4: Everything about this guy's story in these legal cases feels upside down, you know?
0: But if you think about it, it makes sense. Wayne actually needs the courts. He needs this platform to force people to really sit in the confusion and grapple with these questions.
4: Right.
3: You know, like one of the things Justin told us is
20: often people can just turn away. If you're uncomfortable with something, you just look away or you have an explanation. Mm-hmm. But these cases don't allow that, right? You're on the jury, forced to confront it.
3: And that's exactly what happened to the jurors in this case. And going through that, it bonded them.
8: We all had each other's phone numbers. And we thought, man, it would be nice just to get together and talk outside of here.
1: So I invited everybody over to the house.
0: You know, they would get together over dinners.
1: One of the jurors brought over his pizza oven. We've actually got to be pretty good friends.
3: I'm curious, have you guys talked at all about, like eating pork or, like, the sort of, like, the pigs, like, that element of it? Has that come up?
8: Initially, like when we very first kind of got together, we talked about it, and I think most people still do eat meat.
1: You know, I used to have a habit of, I jog on Saturdays, and kind of my thing was I'd come home, cook up some bacon. My daughter said, well, you can't do that anymore. You can't eat bacon anymore. I'm like, all right, that's true. And so it did. Mm-hmm. It kind of changed. But you do. Mm-hmm. It's hard after years and years of being in a certain way to completely change. The fact of the matter is, no matter what all these activists do and everything, protein, meat from animals is going to be used by a good portion of the public. But can it be done in a way that's humane? They were on a farm. They're not in these processed facilities where they're in a cage. Where can we find that? We actually found a place north of us here up in Parowan.
5: I'm not going to lie. If I see like a nice dollar slice of pepperoni or something, it still is appealing to me, but it's just not something that I've gone back to.
3: Maybe despite the fact that like there's not really legal precedence in this case, and you know, there's this law from Utah, Justin, he told us, like, this case points at this shift in the way we see, and therefore, like, the law will see animals.
20: Increasingly, science and sort of our own human understanding of animals is making it clear that animals, you know, are not property. And, you know, that's part of the reason that I enjoy talking to these jurors and have spent so many hours doing so from different cases is people who have never thought about animals and the law and their status, when they are confronted with these issues, they do overwhelmingly say, huh, that's interesting. And whether they acquit or convict, it wasn't easy for them and it wasn't obvious. And that's sort of how I see animal law going. It's going to be this incremental process that's going to be hard. Sometimes, just like with the jurors, it's going to be tearful. But fundamentally, all of the field of animal law is about asking people to answer this question for themselves.

0: Wait. Wait. What happened to the piglets, Lily and Lizzie?
1: Yeah, so after Wayne took them from the farm, he brought them to this, like, sanctuary where they were nursed back to health. And kind of bizarrely, some months after the trial, the jurors, they actually went to go visit them, like Justin invited them to do that.
0: Interesting.
2: Last time we had seen them, I mean, you know, teeny tiny little piglets, like a mango.
3: Little teeny thing. We were just amazed to see these
4: massive animals.
0: Wow.
1: Anyway, the thing that really stood out that they said was this one little detail about how they looked.
3: Their skin is so white.
1: They're white. It's just this feature of this breed that's really common in big farms. But what that meant for them is that they basically couldn't go in the sun without getting sunburned.
0: Huh.
1: Yeah, and I just have this image stuck in my head of Lily and Lizzie, these, like, two giant pigs with, like, paper white skin laying in the shade of a tree on this farm so they don't get sunburned.
5: Before we close the book on this tale of two piggies, we have one more voice we'd like you to hear from, the closest thing we could get to the big bad wolf. That's coming up right after the break.
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11: AIDS doesn't discriminate, but in the 1980s...
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11: It's claimed the lives of tens of millions since then.
13: Killing by omission! Change the definition!
11: Women and children, black and brown communities, were some of the hardest hit.
14: Because society forgot about us.
11: Blind Spot, or the next reveal...

0: This is Radiolab. I'm Latif Nasser. We're back. And something a little different for our final segment today, because as we were making this story, we realized that we, and by which I mean our reporters, Sindhu, Jay, and I, none of us really eat meat that much. And we were just thinking about how someone who does eat a lot of meat would deal with the kind of reckoning that the jury went through.
1: We basically have like a page of questions to set up, yeah, and then we can get into like the sticky stuff.
0: Great.
1: Yeah,
0: love it.
1: So that's the plan.
0: So we decided to get our executive editor, Soren Wheeler, on the line.
1: Because I actually don't know what Soren's going to say. Like, hey.
2: Hello.
1: Hey, Soren.
3: Hey, Soren.
0: Hey.
2: Hi, everybody.
0: He, of course, knew the story we were working on, but we just sort of launched right in.
1: Just to start, what did you eat for lunch?
2: Well, I haven't eaten lunch yet today. But I now have new apprehension about why I'm here. But,
3: I feel like you're being interrogated.
2: Yes, that's right. But last night I had a cheeseburger.
1: Nice. Mm-hmm.
2: I figured that might help.
0: So helpful.
1: It's so helpful. Great. And I guess like zooming out a little more, what do you eat more generally? Like
2: So I'm a meat eater. I grill out a lot, and I really like a really umami, fatty meat eating experience. But at the same time, I prefer to like go get my stuff from the farmer's market or the higher end butcher. Mm-hmm. And
1: Soren, you're not playing the role we want you. I'm just kidding.
3: Well,
2: I mean, I really, if you want, I mean, like, I really do. I love, like, I'll salivate right now thinking about the pork that I could put on the grill. Mm-hmm.
1: Okay, great. Yeah. And I guess, like, okay, tell us about your dog a little bit, if you will.
2: Beef?

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1: Punishment or accusation or anger, you know, that they're just not on the same plane, which just makes it special. You know?
2: Yeah.
1: It's just different. And, you know, if I thought about her in the same way as my kids, then I would be like, you know, what you did to that baby bunny in our backyard was you know? Because she'll bite a baby bunny's head off just because it was moving around.
3: Uh-huh. Yeah.
1: So she's absolved in some kind of way. I don't think of her as a moral agent.
2: Okay. Well, that's helpful. And I think you kind of, I mean, you know what we're leading up to.
1: This is going to go back to pork, and it's going to be another, like,
2: yeah. You know what this is leading up to. Well, just, like, do you, how do you make sense of the difference between your dog and, like, a pig?
1: I mean, my guess is, intellectually, my guess is they're not that different. Like, if I had a pig that I raised as a pig pup came into the house and did piggy things and it would be less comfy to share a bed with, but I could develop the same kind of relationship with a pig that I have with my dog, probably. So I don't see them necessarily as that different.
4: It sounds like it really has to do with your relationship.
1: Yeah. No. For sure. Yes. I'm sure that that's just a matter of experience.
2: Yeah. I guess, like, before we fully take you off the hot seat, how do you think about or, like, reconcile within yourself, like, the dog pig thing?
1: How could I eat something that I see as being in the same category as another thing that I love?
2: Yeah.
3: Hmm.
2: Yeah.
1: I don't know. Maybe it's 50% compartmentalizing. Mm. I mean, the honest answer is I don't think about it.
2: Yeah.
1: And I don't have to because I'm not rolling up to hang out with the pigs that I'm later going to eat. I think my resilience in eating, continuing to eat meat, despite having feelings of empathetic concern for other animals, which I do. I don't go around like bee biting the heads off baby bunnies. I think it has to do with that category difference. I mean, I would feel terrible if they were mistreated.
2: Mm-hmm.
1: I mean, you could argue that any life that ends with slaughter is mistreatment. So
3: yeah, that's exactly what I was going to ask. Like, what does the mistreatment matter if you're going to kill it in the end anyway?
1: Well, mistreatment up to death matters quite a bit. An animal that's, like, locked up and injured and untreated and has a festering wound, that seems like a terrible thing. Whereas an animal that's trotting along happily and is with its friends and family and outside and then happens to trot down a certain hallway and not come back, feels like less suffering.
2: Mm-hmm. Right.
3: If you had to kill pigs for your pork shoulder, could you do it?
1: Yeah, I would definitely, I'm sure that would push me. I'm sure that would push me and it would be hard, but I don't think I couldn't do it. If my family wasn't getting the right level of nutrition they needed from whatever else we had, then yes. It's just weird to try. I mean, maybe this is a cop out, but it's weird to try to apply human morality to the animal kingdom. And it gets really messy once it comes to, like, domesticated animals that we're raising, because there is now a slip in boundary between human responsibility and animal impact. You know, but still, animal suffering is something I think morally, it's morally wrong. And I do feel a responsibility to mitigate that as much as possible.
2: Yeah.
4: Yeah.
1: Although I say that as someone, you know, who also occasionally eats meat from places that probably are not mitigating, you know, that suffering.
2: Right. And I guess this comes back, and the thing that I think is, like, maybe what this conversation's also about is just, like, what we are willing to sit with and look at. And, like, and even thinking about for myself, like, if I could actually know, like, all the suffering behind any food I eat or, like, even anything I buy, like, would I actually want, like, if I could feel it in my body, would I want to? The stuff.
1: Would you want, if you could, would you want to be able to acutely experience the suffering of the animals that you eat?
2: I mean, like, no, I feel like I would kill myself in, like, a day.
1: No, you wouldn't, like, want to. Right.
2: I don't think
3: but
2: I would
3: survive
2: that.
3: What would be the upside of that? Why would you want to be able
2: to
3: do
2: that? But this is the thing, is it's like, if I really

0: want to believe myself as like a moral being who cares. Because I feel like we walk around saying that we care, you know? And and I feel like if we really cared.
1: Are you having a hard time accepting the fact that we are moral hypocrites?
2: Yeah. I have a hard time with that. Yeah.
1: Do you?
0: Yeah.
2: Yeah.
1: Get used to it. Dude, look around.
2: Yeah.
1: Seriously. I mean, it feels like there's a lot of things like that in our, if you expand your moral landscape out beyond your apartment or your house into capitalism, the clothes that we wear, the shoes that we wear, the fossil fuel usage, moral damnation awaits. And you might either become overwhelmed by the horrors of all the sort of like immoral impacts of everything you do, or you might, you know, just find that you have to give up basically everything about modern life in order to lead a blame-free life. I mean,
2: but should you not?
1: I'm not trying to be dismissive and tell you to crawl under your covers and give up, but like,
2: But then what makes you want to try to less be a hypocrite if you're just like, okay, we're hypocrites, it's fine. Hypocrisy's everywhere.
0: Yeah.
1: It just doesn't seem so black and white to me. I mean, I have the ideals and they're imperfect and I'm at times hypocritical to them, but certainly my behavior with regard to meat is different now than it was 30 years ago. Maybe it's just like my, you know, health and family and things like that needs.
3: But I think, Sindhu, what I heard you saying was in order to carry out certain behaviors, one needs to be in denial on some level, which I heard Soren say as well. Like the denial is necessary.
1: I agree with that. I don't know if denial is necessary, but at least keeping things at a distance.
3: Yeah.
1: Not feeling them, as Sindhu was putting it.
2: So like if you were going to go to a like the way that they now have like calories next to everything, right? Like on a restaurant menu. If they had like a suffering index.
0: Yeah.
2: And it was like every food next to it, there's like a suffering index, like 1 to 100, like how much suffering is involved here.
0: Yeah.
2: You would want to see that number.
1: I mean, I would want to see it just so I could shop around for lower numbers.
0: Yeah, right.
2: Someone should make that, right?
3: Wow.
1: Well, yeah, but like what?
2: But who, every industry would be against it.
1: Yeah, because then wouldn't you also want like worker conditions somehow?
2: Yeah.
1: Accounted for, environmental degradation accounted for.
2: But and how would you weight those things against each other?
0: Yeah, but I think this conversation we're having right now is like, it's a version of what the jury had to do. Hmm. It's something that we like generally avoid doing, and I just want to hear what that sounds like.
1: Mm-hmm.
0: I don't know, like how is it feeling? I mean, I feel a little awkward. I mean, I feel a little like
1: awkward,
0: or not awkward, just like
2: maybe
0: awkward. Just there's this heightened social relationship thing where, like, I don't want to sound like I'm like I grew up vegetarian. You know, like I never actually made the choice. If anything, I made the choice to start eating fish. You know, so like. Like, I don't want it to feel like a judgment thing, but I do want to just be in the question space together. what?
1: I think.
0: Do you feel judged?
1: I don't think of you as like weirdly judgy or moralizing or as if, like, even jokes aside, I'm being put on the hot seat or anything like that. But I think you do want to judge. I'm not sure you really want to hang out in the question space. I think you want something to happen.
0: I just want something to happen.
1: Yeah. You want someone to change their mind.
3: Yeah.
1: Like, I mean, sort of like unfair, because why the hell would we do the job we do if we weren't interested in somebody having some.
0: But even like, I want to change my mind, you know? Like, I'm not making different decisions after doing this story, you know? Like, I'm kind of doing the same thing.
1: I mean, a lot of this has to do with like someone thinking like, oh, are the people 100 years from now going to look back at us the same way we look back at people who were sort of like shrugging off slavery?
0: Right.
2: Right.
1: You know, that's the real rub here.
3: Yeah. That we focus too much on the individual. And what really matters is these systems. I remember early on we were kind of talking with sociologists about how minds change and how morals shift. And Rob Weiler, who's at Stanford, his frame is that like morality changes in groups. Moral positions that might be on the fringe start to become more mainstream and gain acceptance. And it kind of feels like that's happening around the question of the way we treat animals.
1: Groups, yeah, that groups changing minds is interesting.
0: Yeah.
3: Do you, yeah. Soren, do you feel that tectonic shift happening?
1: If you mean, if by tectonic you mean 3 centimeters a year, then
3: yeah, exactly.
1: I think so, yeah. Yeah. I used to not think about it. Now I think about it a little bit more.
3: Feels big.
2: Yeah.
1: I mean, but I don't know that that's any deep insight. But I think I'm a bad person to go to for stories of personal transformation. I wear the same shirt I was wearing in high. Like, I just not feel like I've changed very much.

0: This episode was reported by Sindhu Nyanasambandhan and Jay Menard and produced by Sindhu Nyanasambandhan with help from Pat Walters. It was edited by Alex Neeson and Pat Walters and fact-checked by Diane A. Kelly. Special thanks to Kim Naderfane-Petersa, Nathan Pierboom, Joe Eidman, Sam Kozlov, Rachel Gross, and Alex Io.
1: Freakonomics on the way next with news updates for you as well at 3 o'clock. Now a Bay Area traffic update. South Bay is the first stop. Here's Steve Herrera.
2: Hi, Michael. Traffic is jammed up driving through Los Gatos, southbound 17 from 85 to Santa Cruz Avenue. They're more slow and go past the Lexington Reservoir. Your bumper to bumper here in San Francisco, eastbound Skyway from 101 to the Bay Bridge lower deck. World Cup watch parties all over the Bay Area and San Jose, San Francisco, and Oakland anticipate heavy traffic and delays. Steve Herrera, 4KQED.
1: 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Tomorrow morning clouds, areas of fog followed by sunny skies on Sunday, highs mid-60s near the ocean, 70s, mid-80s around the bay to the low 90s further inland. Now 3 o'clock at KQED, San Francisco, KQEI North Highlands, Sacramento.
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6: Some of his best work was actually done in these corners where nobody else had gone.
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7: I said, have you ever tried psilocybin mushrooms? And he said, no. And I asked, would you like to?
4: And what Feynman would think of how science works today.
8: One of the sad things that's happened is that the search for truth has become politicized.
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9: Live from NPR News in Washington, I'm Janine Herbst. President Trump says a peace deal with Iran will be signed tomorrow, though Iran hasn't confirmed that timeline. As NPR's Dia Hadid reports, the two sides have come this close before.
10: The Pakistani Prime Minister Shehbaz Sharif posted on X that his country is preparing for an electronic signing of the peace deal, followed by technical level talks for the following day. The foreign minister, Ishaq Dar, posted similar news, saying the U.S.-Iran negotiations were in their final stage. The Iranian foreign ministry spokesman was reported in Iranian media as saying the deal will include releasing billions of dollars that's been frozen in Gulf banks. And he says at this stage, the deal will not address Iran's enriched uranium. While there appears to be momentum for the latest Mideast war to end, Iran and the U.S. have come close before to negotiating a deal, only to have it fall apart. Dia Hadid, NPR News.
9: The Trump administration says it killed the leader of the Tren de Aragua cartel in Venezuela in coordination with the Venezuelan government. Defense Secretary Pete Hegseth says on social media it was, quote, in full collaboration with Venezuelan security forces, and that it took place earlier this week on a compound inside Venezuela. NPR's Deepa Shivaram has more.
11: Trump has long blamed Tren de Aragua for violence in the U.S. and cited them as a reason for his mass deportation agenda, which you'll recall he talked a lot about during his campaign for president, right? And Trump also cites Tren de Aragua as one of the reasons that the U.S. has carried out dozens of strikes on boats off the coast of Venezuela that the administration says are carrying drugs, and that's happened over the last several months. Around 200 people, though, have died in those strikes, and many legal experts consider these to be extrajudicial killings.
9: NPR's Deepa Shivaram reporting. The Justice Department has given its seal of approval for allies of President Trump to merge two Hollywood titans, Paramount and Warner Brothers Discovery. But as NPR's David Folkenflik reports, it's likely not the end of the story.
12: The $111 billion deal would put Paramount Pictures and Warner Brothers Studios under the same roof. Same for HBO and Paramount Plus, CBS, and CNN. The Justice Department cited the major streamers, that's Netflix, Amazon, and Apple, in saying competition wouldn't be hurt in Hollywood, and neither would consumers. Trump has said he wants the deal to go through so CNN would be run like CBS News. The new editor-in-chief at CBS has had a rocky go. Her brief tenure has been marked by crisis and accusations of ideological bias. Trump's pick as head of the Federal Communications Commission has signaled he's likely to approve the deal, too. But authorities in the UK and Europe are still reviewing it, and several Democratic states' attorneys general are investigating. They may sue to block the merger. David Folkenflik, NPR News.
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13: Live from KQED News, I'm Lakshmi Sera. Switzerland and Qatar tied in today's World Cup match in Santa Clara, but not all attendees were fans. A small demonstration gathered at the edge of the Levi Stadium parking lot, holding up a banner saying, "No sports washing genocide." They are critical of the U.S. being a host nation because of its war with Iran, relationship with Israel, and immigration policy. Protester Jeremy Miller said people should boycott the World Cup entirely.
14: FIFA is a corrupt organization. You can look at the exorbitant costs that they are charging for tickets. You can look at the arbitrary and racialized rules that they have, specifically targeting certain teams.
13: The group dispersed peacefully before the game ended and said they would return for the next one on June 16th. For Bay Area residents heading to the coast this weekend, there are flood advisories in effect, both for beaches and for tidal waterways. Carlisa Rogacheski is a meteorologist with the National Weather Service. She says the flooding is caused by a few factors.
15: We have king tides going on right now, so we have higher than normal astronomical tides due to the new moon and the lunar perigee. Lunar perigee is when the moon is closest to the Earth.
13: She says a storm surge and a marine heat wave are also contributing to the flooding, and high tides could be up to 2 feet above normal. The flood advisory is in effect through early Wednesday morning. Tides will be highest tonight at 10 p.m. and tomorrow at 11 p.m. I'm Lakshmi Sera, KQED News.
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4: Hey there, it's Stephen Dubner. We have been replaying our 2024 series on the life and work of the late physicist Richard Feynman. This is the third episode in that series. I hope you've been enjoying it. We will conclude next week with the final part, plus some new Freakonomics Radio. As always, thanks for listening. Chapter 6, Feynman, the Parent. Richard Feynman grew up in New York City, but he ultimately settled in California. He taught for decades at Caltech, the California Institute of Technology, in Pasadena. His daughter, Michelle Feynman, still lives there, not far from the old family home.
16: As a shy 7 or 8 year old, I didn't relish the idea of telling a friend, "No, I don't really want to spend the night at your house." And so somehow my dad and I had this conversation, and he said, "Well, I got an idea. We'll have a code. If you say so-and-so wants to know if I can spend the night, I'll say, no, I'm sorry, not tonight. And then I'll be the bad guy. And if you say, is it all right? Or if I ask with myself as the first, you know, I'm wondering if I can, is it okay if I spend the night? Something like that. Then I'll give you an honest answer. And maybe it's yes, maybe it's no. But at least we know where we are." And honestly, he nailed it every single time.
4: We're speaking with Michelle in the garden of the hotel in Pasadena where the Freakonomics crew is staying. We chose this hotel, the Huntington, because it is where Michelle's parents were married. On September 24th of 1960, Richard Feynman took Gwyneth Haworth to be his third wife. She was from West Yorkshire, England. How did they meet?
16: They met on a beach in Switzerland. I think he was there for a conference, and apparently he said, kind of a joke, like, "Oh, you could come to California and take care of me." And then The next day, he saw her again and said, you know, that wasn't, I'm sorry, that was out of line. And she said, no, I'll come to California. I'd love to. I'd love to come to America. And that sounds great. They rented a house, completely a platonic relationship. He was in the front of the house. She was in the back, I guess. At some point, he realized that he was falling in love with her. And he thought, no, too soon, too fast, too impulsive. So he went to a calendar and he paged forward about 6 months and he marked the date on the calendar and said, if I still feel the same way on this date, I will ask her to marry me. The Pasadena freeway is right near here. And the story is they hopped on the freeway right after the wedding and they ran out of gas. I mean, it's a good litmus test for a relationship, you know. How is this going to work? And to my mom's credit, she just laughed. And, okay, I guess this is how it's going to go. And they were, you know, they were in it.
4: The Feinmans had two children, Michelle, whom they adopted in 1968, and Carl, who was born to the couple 6 years earlier. Today, Carl is a computer scientist living near Boston.
17: When I was 17, I didn't get along with my parents great, which was basically the period when I was deciding where to go for college. I wanted to go to one of the schools where they taught AI, and that was MIT, Carnegie Mellon, or Stanford. MIT was my first choice, and MIT was the furthest one away. It was on the other side of the country. So I wanted to get away from my parents and, you know, be an independent, faraway guy, so I moved there. I almost immediately regretted it, being so far away, because my relations with my parents were then improved. But by then I was committed, and by the time I graduated, I had decided that I loved Boston. So I stayed out here. He was a nice man who would tell you how the world worked. We'd go for walks after dinner. And we'd go out on the streets or in the nearby golf course. And we'd talk about everything under the sun. He'd tell me wonderful stories about his time at the Manhattan Project. You know, when I was a teenager, he would repair his car a lot. He would always dive right in. He didn't know anything about car repair. So he would dive right in, and then he'd sit back and look at it with his hand on his chin and theorize. And then dive back in again and, you know, usually make things worse. He did take me to one football game. And afterward he says, so what do you think? And I said, I really didn't like that. I don't think I want to go to any more football games. And he was like, oh, thank God. I mean, you know, I was very into science. I read science fiction. I drew lots of pictures of spaceships. I was that kind of kid. And, you know, he thought that was great and took me to Hughes Aircraft, to their rocket factory and stuff like that. It was great as a little kid. I was in that world. I wanted to be, you know, one of those cool people with the short sleeve white shirts and the black ties. Yeah, we had a rocket scientist living across the street.
18: Well, he enjoyed being a father, and so, you know, we have Gwyneth to thank for that because she gave him a stable family life.
4: That is Ralph Layton. He is a longtime family friend who was Feinman's writing partner and drumming partner.
18: Carl and Michelle were delights to him, and he learned that each of them liked different things about him. So Carl responded to certain things, and Michelle responded to other things. I could just see the happiness and fun when I came over for my Wednesday evening proper meal. I was a stay-at-home dad, and a lot of Feynman's philosophy came out with our kids. You know, just one little saying which I kept thinking of is, don't take advantage of your position. So you never say, 'cause I said so. It's better to have that philosophy of ignorance. Like, oh, yeah, that's an interesting question. I don't know the answer to that. Let's go find out.
13: So he was on the curriculum commission, and so they all looked at textbooks and decided that, you know, this one should be approved and this one should not. My mom talked about how passionate he was about it. She said he would be in the basement and it was like an explosion from down below because he would just be incensed by the inane math problems. Like, you know, Johnny sees a star of
19: 3,000 degrees. He sees another star of 6,000 degrees. What's the total number of... When would you ever need to know any of that in nature? You just wouldn't.
17: But he had a collection of good math textbooks, so I would go down to his study and just, you know, read these math textbooks for high schoolers when I was a little kid. So I learned a lot of math that way.
19: When I was doing math in high school, my dad would look over my shoulder and say, oh, yeah, I go, hang on. I got a good way you could do that. I can think of five ways, and let me just show you one. And so I would take it to school and go, check this out. And the teacher did not share my enthusiasm and said, well, no. I mean, yes, you got the right answer, but no, that's not what we're doing here. And so at a certain point, my dad had enough and went to go see the teacher. And I don't think the teacher knew who he was. And at some point, the guy said something like, you should try reading a math book. And I can just imagine my dad sort of holding it all in. And then at that point, he just couldn't. He just pulled himself up and said, sir, I have written math books. And then I think the counselor told the teacher who my dad was. And the next day, I was not in that class anymore.
17: He didn't mind being a confused old man. We'd be in a restaurant and he'd look at the menu and get out his glasses and be confused in front of the waiter and take a long time. And now the confused old man will look through the menu. You know, he didn't mind being that. And, you know, at other times, well, he did some pretty impressive stuff. And he wasn't afraid to say, yeah, I did some pretty impressive stuff.
19: When my brother went to MIT, he met a like-minded person, Danny Hillis. Danny and Cheryl Handler were starting a company called Thinking Machines.
17: I worked with him later at Thinking Machines Corporation, and he was clearly very into computation by that point. Very interested, all over it.
4: And here is Richard Feynman himself during a lecture in 1985.
20: There are some things that a computer does much better than a human, and you'd better remember that if you're trying to compare machines to humans.
17: He felt like physics was kind of tapped out, that he was past the point of making contributions because both he changed and the field had changed. And so he was more interested in computing. The machine we were building was called a connection machine. It was a very strange computer. And he figured out a way to get it to do cosines and logarithms and other transcendental functions. It was very poor at multiplication. It was very good at addition and shuffling bits around. And he figured out a way to do transcendental functions without multiplication, just by using the patterns of the bits to do something extremely clever, whose details I no longer remember.
4: In 1978, Feynman was diagnosed with abdominal cancer. For the next decade, he had multiple treatments, including surgeries. It was suggested that his cancer may have been caused by exposure to nuclear radiation at Los Alamos. Feynman refused to consider that possibility. Ralph Layton.
21: I got a call from the LA Times wondering if he was near death, and I said, well, he's for the moment doing pretty well, but have you written up his obituary already? And they said, yes. And I said, oh, wow. Would you mind sending it? Could I show it to the chief? And the guy said, okay, but I'm not changing a word of it. And so Feynman got the obituary from the LA Times. He was able to read his own obituary. You can find it online. And in the first paragraph, or second paragraph, he mentioned he had this reputation for skirt chasing or some kind of description of that. And Feynman shook his head and was pretty sad that that would be something mentioned so soon, because I think he kind of played it up just to look like, you know, scientists aren't all nerds and, you know, can't get anywhere and whatever. I think there was a lot of sort of image making, and then he realized it kind of went too far, but he couldn't change it because the LA Times guy said, my condition is I'm not changing a word.
4: A few months later, in February of 1988, Feynman died with his family close by. Here were his last words. I'd hate to die twice. It's so boring.
21: You know, there was something on a blackboard right after he died. They preserved the blackboard for a while, took pictures, and it said, what I cannot create, I do not understand. He liked to construct things from the ground up. That's basically it.
4: By this time, Gwyneth Feynman was also sick with cancer.
16: So this is Mountain View Cemetery, where my parents bought a plot. They were sick fairly early in my life. They took the whole responsibility of all of that very seriously, and they did their will, and they bought a plot where they liked the surroundings and thought this was a beautiful area. Yep, in loving memory. And then it says Feynman, Richard P., and Gwyneth M., and he has the dates 1918 to 1988, and she's 1934 to 1989. You know, sooner or later, everyone's going to lose their parents. I'm lucky because there's all this material that's, I can just, what did his voice sound like? Let me listen to it. You know, I have those recordings. When I read his books, I can hear his voice again.
20: Well, there's a lot of stories about it, but it's getting late, so we'll let it go at that.
4: Coming up after the break.
7: I said, have you ever tried psilocybin mushrooms? And he said, no. And I asked, would you like to?
4: I'm Stephen Dubner. This is Freakonomics Radio. We will be right back.
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7: The Auguries of Innocence by William Blake. 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
18: There's just times that I wish Feynman was here. Many, many times. I'm sorry, but this happens when I think of him, and I can't predict when it's going to happen. So give me a moment, because I'm not good at, controlling the upwelling. It does happen, and I miss the man.
4: Ralph Layton is a retired school teacher who lives just north of Berkeley, California, with his wife, Phoebe. From their front porch, you can see the San Francisco skyline, the Golden Gate Bridge, the Pacific Ocean.
5: When Leighton was a teenager, he started hanging out with a man who had become a lifetime friend and inspiration, Richard Feynman. Feynman and Ralph Leighton's father both taught physics at Caltech, the California Institute of Technology, in Pasadena, California. But Ralph Leighton and Richard Feynman didn't bond over physics. They bonded over their love of playing the bongos.
18: We would drum often at his place, but sometimes at my place. And then after that, you know, then he'd just talk. And then sometimes we'd drum again, and then he'd talk.
5: This talking is what Leighton helped turn into two books that made Feynman famous toward the end of his life. The first one was called Surely You're Joking, Mr. Feynman, Adventures of a Curious Character.
18: If he would ever say, oh, did I ever tell you about the time I blah, blah, blah, I would always say, oh, no, I never heard it, because I wanted to hear the story again.
5: The second book was called What Do You Care What Other People Think? Further Adventures of a Curious Character.
18: So many crazy things really did happen to him that I think he prepared the ground for. See, most people wouldn't go to the lengths that Feynman did to make a story happen. He was aware that he would tell a story later about a certain experience that he was going through.
5: There was, for instance, the time he was stopped by the police while standing in the middle of the road in the middle of the night, thinking through a physics problem. There was the time he helped investigate the Challenger space shuttle disaster and angered the head of the commission, William Rogers, by not going easy on NASA, as President Reagan had asked. Also, the time he convinced Ralph Leighton that what the two of them really needed to do was to go visit a remote place in Central Asia called Tanu Tuva.
18: It's a friendship, like, you know, unique. And what luck upon luck upon luck. I do feel strongly that I want to keep his memory or memory of him. So this is part of it and why I'm happy to spend as much time with you as you're willing to put up with me.
5: Chapter 7, The Three Graces. The Esalen Institute is right on the edge of the country, overlooking the Pacific Ocean. To get there, we drove south from the Monterey Peninsula, straight down Highway 1, winding high above the coast and into Big Sur. The natural beauty is absurd. Waves crashing far below in the shimmering sunlight, the redwoods throwing off their shade and scent. Just off the road, you find a cluster of cottages, some classroom buildings and meditation rooms, a big dining hall with organic food. Esalen was established in 1962, and it became the epicenter for the human potential movement, which blended psychology, philosophy, and spirituality from the West and the East. Plenty of people still visit Esalen today. They take workshops on tantric yoga or indigenous plant medicine. It's pricey. Some luxury cabins rent for thousands of dollars a night. It used to be cheaper and more raffish, full of seekers and hippies. Richard Feynman spent some time here in the 1970s and 80s. Was Feynman, a theoretical physicist and hardcore rationalist, also a hippie? Ralph Leighton again.
18: I would say a hippie sympathizer, for sure. We'd take walks and he'd purposely walk barefoot because he wanted to keep his feet street worthy. He liked informality. So he was definitely hippie-esque, hippie sympathizer, very much. So Esalen just has the combination of being on the edge of the continent and also being on the edge of consciousness and, you know, open to infinities of other dimensions, you know, nature of reality, all these concepts. You open your mind and you see what's out there and what's possible, but trying to be careful not to fool yourself. There's something going on with Feynman and the edge of the continent. I mean, he grew up on Far Rockaway, and he's got two beaches there. He's got the ocean side and he's got the lagoon side. And then you get to California, you know, you're staring into infinity. You know, you're at the edge. So I think Feynman liked being at the edge. Boundaries between
21: land and water, the boundary between consciousness and unconsciousness, the boundary between understanding something and not quite understanding something. And I think he knew that you find out the most interesting things when you're poking around the edges.
5: All that poking around had proved fruitful for Richard Feynman. In 1965, he won a Nobel Prize for his work in quantum electrodynamics, which helped deepen our foundational understanding of how light and matter interact. Earlier in his career, he'd helped create the first nuclear weapons as part of the Manhattan Project. He'd even made contributions to biology. His work intersected with the widespread embrace and application of scientific thinking over the course of the 20th century. But this also included a variety of practices that Feynman thought of as junk science, things like faith healing and mind reading, even some practices within psychology and psychiatry. But Feynman also believed in challenging assumptions, even his own, with data, if possible, or at least intense observation. "First, I started out by investigating various ideas of mysticism and mystic experiences," he wrote. "I went into isolation tanks and got many hours of hallucinations. Then I went to Esalen, which is a hotbed of this kind of thought." So Feynman began going to Esalen as something of a skeptic, but he had always been interested in just how flexible and versatile the human mind can be if you just let it. When he started going to Esalen, Feynman was already well known and he was asked to give lectures. So it was a warm welcome. As he later wrote, "It's a wonderful place. You should go visit there." Back then, Esalen was an 8-hour drive up the coast from Pasadena. On one visit, Feynman got to know three young women who were frequent visitors of Esalen. This was in the early to mid-1980s. These three women had each been experimenting with administering psychedelic drugs for therapeutic purposes. Their names were Debbie Harlow, Cheryl Haley, and Barbara Berg.
7: "This is Debbie, and I'm counting down from 10, 9, 8, 7, 6, 5, 4, 3, 2, 1.
6: And this is Cheryl, 1, 2, 3, 4, 5, 6, 7, 8, 9, 10.
8: This is Barbara speaking to you from Antarctica, and the weather is fine here today.
5: Actually, we are in a comfortable cabin set atop a cliff on the Esalen campus. The cabin is called Fritz, as it was built for the psychologist Fritz Perls, a major figure in the early days of Esalen. The cabin sits in the shade with a wall of windows overlooking the ocean. There's a big stone fireplace and redwood beams that are said to have come from old bridges nearby that were built by convicts during the Great Depression. For Debbie Harlow, Cheryl Haley, and Barbara Berg, today is a reunion. They haven't been back to Esalen in quite a while. Ralph Layton had arranged this whole thing. He had asked them to come down and tell us about Richard Feynman's adventures here, something they've never spoken about publicly until now.
6: Well, I will tell you, the first time that I had personal interaction with Richard was while dancing, because after his lecture, we always did dancing at Esalen, and so it was kind of a free-form, playful dance, and he was interacting with me, and he became very aggressive and dominant. And so I, in counterpart, played submissive and was subjugated and the victim. But then I had enough of that. So then I switched roles. And then I became the aggressive one, the dominant one. And I turned that energy on him. And true to his form, he followed suit and he became submissive. And he became very contrite and took the softer role.
7: I came here and I met Dick, and I spent about 3 hours walking around Esalen, getting to know him and sharing our personal stories. And then at the end of that time, I said, "Have you ever tried psilocybin mushrooms?" And he said, "No." And I asked, "Would you like to?" And he said, "Yes." So that's the beginning of our story together.
6: He had never done any drugs prior to that time because his mind was so precious to him and he didn't want to do anything to tamper with it. And so he did confide to me that the reason he was willing to do it at this time was because he had already had surgery for cancer. He was going to be undergoing his second surgery. I think he knew that his time was coming. And because he was so curious and he was such an adventurer, I think he really wanted to try it before he died. What a physicist does is explore the nature of reality. And I think he was equally curious about his own nature of reality. And so anything that he could learn or experience that was new was welcome to him. In fact, he told me about how he used to experiment in his dreams. He would set up a task where he would have a nail on the wall and he would try to feel it in his dreams and see if he could actually sensorily feel the nail. And so he was curious about his mind in the same way that he was curious about all facets of reality. And so I think he was genuinely curious, and he knew that he did not have too much time to live.
5: Feynman came to call Harlow, Halley, and Berg the Three Graces, after the Greek goddesses who were the daughters of Zeus. They became his spirit guides into a new version of something he'd been doing since he was a kid, finding the edge between conscious and unconscious, or maybe the subconscious, the edge between the mind's automatic functions and the tasks it could accomplish with a little direction or manipulation. What else was the kind of thinking he did as a theoretical physicist, if not setting the mind free to describe things that could not be seen, things that a lesser mind couldn't even imagine? At Esalen, guided by the Three Graces, Feynman had at least two psychedelic experiences, one with mushrooms and one with LSD.
6: What I remember that I thought was quite significant was when Richard was getting off on LSD for the first time, we were watching the water and the water was moving and he started saying, "We've got to draw the line somewhere. We've got to draw the line somewhere." And I always remembered that because to me it meant that once one started entering that unitive state where everything becomes interactive and commingled, there's an arbitrary line that is drawn that is consensually agreed upon to be the nature of reality. And I thought it was a very significant thing for him to be saying at that time.
8: You know, not everything that happened with him was about psychedelics. I mean, we developed a much broader relationship with him. But I remember the LSD session. I thought it was so funny. He was lying on the same couch staring at a banana for 3 hours, quiet as could be. Debbie had trained him well. He would just turn it once in a while. And afterwards I asked him, what was happening? He said, very sincerely, said, "I don't know. I was just looking at the banana."
9: Sometimes a banana is just a banana.
7: He talked a lot about Arlene. I think how it came up, I asked him, I said, "I know a lot of scientists, and I have to say, you're one of the most well-rounded I've ever met." And he said, "Well, that may be true, but if it is, it's all due to Arlene." And he said that I would have been a very narrow, you know, computational kind of physics guy, but I knew her in high school, and she introduced me to art, to philosophy, to all the humanities. She opened up my heart. She was bright as could be. She was my peer, but knowing other things, he said that's what did it. And he deeply loved her. And then he told me, of course, a tragic story.
6: He said he met her when she was 16. She was shortly diagnosed with TB. They got married anyway. And he said, "We grew up together." He said, "Now people have this idea that you have to grow up before you get married. But we got married and we grew up together." One thing that I will say about him is that he did not believe in an afterlife. And when Arlene died and she would come to him in dreams, he would tell her, "Go away, go away."
8: I think one reason that he enjoyed being with us is because we were psychological, and I don't mean clinical or analytical, but because we were insight-oriented. And I think that moved him, especially with regard to things like being able to talk about his grief with Arlene.
6: We went down to visit him just before his second surgery.
8: It was simply that he wasn't feeling well, so we thought, you know, bring the mountain to Muhammad.
6: In fact, we stopped along the way and we cut fronds from the palm trees growing along the highway for which the police stopped us. But we ended up being able to make off with the fronds.
8: And I remember standing in the elevator, just keeping a really straight face while we're in this elevator full of people.
6: And so we were sitting on either side of his bed, fanning him, and the nurse walked in and said, "Oh my goodness, you look like a god with your goddesses." And he enjoyed that. We met his daughter, Michelle, and his wife, and they were interacting with him before he went into surgery.
8: They seemed a little more reserved than we were, but I think they had known him for enough years, they just sort of took it in stride. They weren't horrified. They were worried about him. I think they were respectful that we'd come and really cared. Then they knew there was a caring relationship.
6: I really appreciate the sense of respect that he showed to me and to us. I mean, he never came on to us sexually. I really trusted his character, his intention, and his integrity. And I thought that was a really beautiful thing.
7: Dick showed such deep respect for each of us had a personal relationship with him. He got me at very deep levels. I would say, if anything, he maybe was a little bit paternal. He is quite protective. He cared about me as an individual. We talked about my career. We talked about what my goals were, what drove me. I would say that he wasn't a taker. He was a person who gave deeply of himself, shared what wisdom he had. He shared his levity.
6: I lived in California. I went to New York to visit a friend, and I had just arrived. My friend was in the bathroom. Phone rang, and I picked it up, and it was Richard Feynman. He was going on this journey where they were going to investigate what happened to the Challenger. He did share in great detail with me how step by step he investigated the process that came up with that little cheap O-ring that ended up not being replaced when it should have and was responsible for blowing up the Challenger.
8: He was calling to talk about what it was like. And as everybody knows at this point, I mean, everyone on that commission for 3 months, they all said, "We want to go home, sign off on our paper." And here he says, "I won't leave until you all sign my report." And told a wonderful story. I don't know if it's a publicly told story or not, that Rogers really didn't like him and it was mutual. And that Rogers would send cars to pick him up, to take him to meetings, but they'd send him to the wrong place. They'd give the limousine driver the wrong information. So he'd be late for meetings, miss meetings. And he was really, you know, sabotaged and thrown under the bush.
6: He was surprised that there was so much resistance. However, he was vindicated in the end because he did discover the reason, and he even went before Congress and demonstrated why it was the case that that little O-ring was responsible for the whole explosion. It was also amazing that we got to watch on television together, because I just happened to be down here at that time and everything was live on television, when he dropped the O-ring in front of Congress into the glass of water.
8: I got a kick out of opening the New York Times all the time. There's Feynman on the front page again.
5: We heard all about Feynman's work on that presidential commission in the first episode of this series. On live TV, Feynman demonstrated how the failure of those O-rings was the likely cause of the Challenger disaster. To all those who watched, his testimony was an act of courage in the face of a government whitewash. To the government, his testimony was more like an act of sabotage. And to Feynman, he was just doing science, using every fold of his brain to try to find evidence for or against the proposition that X indeed caused Y, and if not, what did. Looking back, this may have been a high point for the public opinion of science and scientists, which is a little bit weird since Feynman was using science to explain a scientific failure rather than to celebrate a triumph. Still, people believed this scientist on TV, and they trusted him. And how about today?
10: I think the question really isn't about trust in science, it's trust in the people who do science.
5: That's coming up after the break. I'm Stephen Dubner, and this is Freakonomics Radio.
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5: Chapter 8. Do we still live in a scientific culture? Stephen Wolfram, a computational scientist and entrepreneur, studied physics at Caltech and stayed friendly with Richard Feynman until Feynman's death.
26: Near the end of his life, he was like, well, now I'm going to experiment with all kinds of drugs because I'm dying anyway, more or less. I think he was a little embarrassed about that. In the environment of the time, these were illegal drugs and so on. I think he viewed himself as a think for yourself, but nevertheless law-abiding citizen. I don't think he felt that he was having brilliant insights rushing in because he was in some altered state. One of the things he said to me was, if you want to do creative science, peace of mind is an essential feature.
5: Feynman visited Esalen several times toward the end of his life. People always wanted to know what he was working on, what he was thinking about. So sometimes he would give a talk, less formal than a classroom lecture, but scientific in nature. One of these talks he called Tiny Machines.
27: I've heard people around in the bath saying, tiny machines. What is he talking about, tiny machines? And I say to him, you know, very small machines, and it doesn't work. I am talking about very small machines, okay?
26: There wasn't a field called nanotechnology when Dick Feynman was thinking about nanotechnology. Nanotechnology was something nobody talked about. He just was thinking about it, and he thought it was interesting, and he tried to think through what the implications of that would be.
28: It was very much the beginning of nanotechnology.
5: That is John Preskill, the Richard Feynman Professor of Theoretical Physics at Caltech.
28: He gave a talk in 1959 at Caltech, which was called There's Plenty of Room at the Bottom. And what he meant by that is that there was an opportunity by making our technologies smaller and by making smaller devices to take advantage of the potential to put a lot more devices in a small volume of space. And he recognized that that would be important for computing. He even suggested that we should eventually be able to manipulate atoms one at a time, grab a hold of a single atom, do what we want with it.
26: I think some of his best work was actually done in these corners where nobody else had gone and where he just said, well, I wonder how that works.
5: This idea of a scientist who looks for new corners, who follows his curiosity wherever it leads, who isn't afraid to spend time at a hippie retreat exploring the layers of consciousness. That is another aspect of the Feynman archetype that you don't see much of anymore. Science has become more corporate and institutional. It's also an expensive enterprise and competitive. With so much at stake, it can be hard for a scientist to spend time on an intellectual query that might not bear fruit. Along with this decline in pure scientific inquiry, the last several years have also seen a decline in the public's opinion of science. Maybe that's not a coincidence. Here is John Preskill.
28: I think there has been a surge in skepticism

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1: Science actually isn't questioned. There's no one who's, well, as far as I know, there are not very many people who are saying actually the world is run by a load of wizards who just wave magic wands and things happen, right? There is a sort of a collective agreement that there is a form of reality that we can understand systematically. I think the question really isn't about trust in science, it's trust in the people who do science.
2: I mean, I think we're doing everything we can to dismantle the structures that allow science. Lisa Randall, and I'm a physicist professor at Harvard. You can't have these executive committees or congressional committees that really understand things. I mean, some things are difficult to understand, and not everyone will understand them. And it's really important for scientists to be able to at least get the information out there and have that taken into account. There's also an idea that, you know, when people talk about science, they're being elitist. That's not what it's about. It's about understanding the world. It's something that we want to share. I mean, there's a wonderful universe out there, yet we're so short-sighted and we really don't think about the long-term consequences of what we're doing and what it does to our lives and what it does to animals' lives or plant life.
3: Feynman would often say the number one rule is that you must not fool yourself, and you are the easiest person to fool.
4: If you expected science to give all the answers to the wonderful questions about what we are, where we're going, what the meaning of the universe is, and so on, then I think you could easily become disillusioned and then look for some mystic answer to these problems.
5: In 1964, at the Galileo Symposium in Florence, Feynman gave a talk he called What Is and What Should Be the Role of Scientific Culture in Modern Society. Here's Ralph Layton.
6: So he says, people, I mean the average person, the great majority of people, are woefully, pitifully, absolutely ignorant of the science of the world that they live in. And an interesting question of the relation of science to modern society is just that. Why is it possible for people to stay so woefully ignorant and yet reasonably happy in modern society? And then he says, I believe that science has remained irrelevant because we wait until somebody asks us questions, or until we are invited to give a speech on Einstein's theory to people who don't understand Newtonian mechanics. But we never are invited to give an attack on faith healing or on astrology. I suggest, maybe incorrectly and perhaps wrongly, that we are too polite. So Feynman was interested in the role of science in society for a number of years, especially after the war, when science was used to create the atomic bomb. And so he gave various lectures. One of them, it's called The Value of Science. He says it's a duty of us scientists to create a philosophy of ignorance and doubt, meaning admit that you don't know something. Don't just fake it and, you know, make it up. When you don't know something, say you don't know it.
7: I know that some people, Alan Alda comes to mind, have set up like a center for the communication of science. And so Feynman, I'm sure, would happily give a guest talk at Alan Alda's Center for the Communication of Science, but he would start off by saying, now, you know, I don't know anything about really how to communicate science, so I'm just going to tell you something really interesting that I found out about the other day. And then by example, he would show you great communication of science.
8: My name is Alan Alda, and I act, I write. You don't need to know more.
5: Well, let's say a little bit more. Alan Alda has played many roles on TV, film, and stage. He's probably still best known for starring as Hawkeye Pierce in the TV series MASH.
8: When I was born, my father was in burlesque. So from the earliest times I can remember, when I was 2 or 2.5 years old, I was standing in the wings watching burlesque shows, watching comics and straight men, chorus girls and strippers. And I learned a lot. And the thing that I identified with was the performing, I guess you could say,

0: the performing instinct, the communicating with the audience without necessarily acknowledging that they were there. Feynman was a performer on his own. If you look at his lectures, you see the jokes he does that Ralph Layton said were carefully constructed and paced, and he always was aware of where he wanted something funny to happen.
1: The Alan Alda Center for Communicating Science was established at Stony Brook University in 2009. About a decade earlier, Alda had fallen so in love with how Richard Feynman communicated science that Alda commissioned a play about him called QED. Alda played Feynman on stage in both Los Angeles and New York.
0: I think Feynman had a good policy about how he taught physics. He didn't tell you everything at once, but he let you know that there's more to know about it. So the first dose might be general and get you connected to the big idea. And then when you were ready, he'd get into more detail. But it's not a good idea to go into the weeds first. I think I learned a lot from that aspect of his teaching. A couple of reasons why I think science should be communicated as well as possible. One is, it's beautiful. If we said, we're going to eliminate music and poetry, and you'll get by on the train schedule, that's all you really need, it'd be a big loss. We wouldn't stand for it. And yet we tolerate not learning more about science in a way that's meaningful to us. We read headlines, and the question is it a breakthrough that's going to end cancer or not? Don't bother me if you haven't got that. I think we're going through a period where there's less trust placed in people who are experts at anything, not just science. There are a lot of us who seem to feel if you claim to know so much, you're setting yourself up as better than me. Rather than saying, let me hear what you have to say and see if I can learn from you, it's, don't tell me what to do. I'm free to believe anything I want.
1: So, what would Richard Feynman make of how science is practiced and communicated today?
2: Yeah, I think that he would have wanted to have scientists speak out about things that they actually know about. And, you know, his classic example, kind of an exemplar for so many people, was when he participated in the board that was investigating the Challenger disaster.
1: That is Charles C. Mann, a science historian who interviewed and wrote about Feynman.
2: He did this publicly because he had immediately gone down and reduced it to, you know, what is going on? This thing gets cold, it breaks. And that was pretty much it for the whole thing. And there's an example of a scientist really being helpful on an issue of public policy and understanding. And you find constantly pundits and political figures speaking in loud, confident voices about subjects which they know absolutely nothing about. And it kind of drives me crazy because I do have in my heart this example of Feynman, who is this enormously smart, inquisitive, knowledgeable guy who is exactly the opposite. You know, contrast that to Feynman's insistence on the limitations of our knowledge.
3: I can live with doubt and uncertainty and not knowing. I think it's much more interesting to live not knowing than to have answers which might be wrong. I have approximate answers and possible beliefs and different degrees of certainty about different things, but I'm not absolutely sure of anything. I don't feel frightened by not knowing things, by being lost in the mysterious universe without having any purpose, which is the way it really is, as far as I can tell, possibly. It doesn't frighten me.
4: It's a strange feeling that nothing is fixed. I know that makes some people uncomfortable. It's like, no, give me the answer now. I want to know the formula. Give me the formula. Well, if you can get the attitude that it's okay that things are not fixed and it's fun to discover new material, the world's more interesting than you thought.
1: Coming up next time on the show, the final adventure in the life of the curious, brilliant, vanishing Mr. Feynman. Until then, take care of yourself. And if you can, someone else too.
5: Coming up next, it's Reveal, also news from National Public Radio. First, traffic, though. We've got a problem in the North Bay now. Here is Steve Herrera. Steve, I almost called you Mel. I didn't know what day it was.
6: Hi, Sandy. We have a monumental traffic tie-up on eastbound 37 just before Sonoma Raceway due to a two-car wreck impacting the right shoulder. A problem on the Altabahn, west 580 before North Flynn. A multi-car pileup is blocking the right-hand shoulder. And in Hayward, southbound Nimitz Freeway, just after 8th Street, two vehicles have collided on the right-hand shoulder. Steve Herrera, 4KQED.
5: Yes, you are. Thanks, Steve. 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This week at kqed.org, we head into the Redwoods after dark as part of a night tour in Muir Woods. The tour is free and held monthly, but the reservations go fast. You can read the full story at kqed.org. Tonight, some clouds and fog at the coast, mostly clear elsewhere, lows in the 50s. I'm Sandy Althaus. This is KQED-FM San Francisco, KQEI-FM North Highlands, Sacramento, 4 p.m.
7: From the Center for Investigative Reporting and PRX, this is Reveal. I'm Al Letson. Even though Katrina was locked up in prison, people still heard about her on the outside.
8: And they were all talking about this jailhouse lawyer who would help them, Katrina Haslip.
7: This was the 80s, when AIDS was spreading across the country. From behind bars, Katrina helped start a group for women.
9: It made me cry because it was like there was so much support in the room for this person who was able to say, I have AIDS.
7: When she got out, she made sure her message was heard by policymakers.
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7: Today on Reveal, the blind spot in the fight against AIDS. But first, this news.
10: Live from NPR News in Washington, I'm Janine Herbst. President Trump says the peace deal between the U.S. and Iran will be signed tomorrow, though nothing's finalized yet. NPR's Deepa Shivaram reports it comes after a week of reignited tensions in the region, though both sides have wanted to see an end to the conflict that the U.S. and Israel started.
11: Trump posted on social media saying the deal is scheduled to be signed tomorrow. Pakistan, which has been facilitating the deal, also indicated an imminent agreement that would be signed virtually. But details are still not yet clear on what the agreement will contain. Trump says immediately after signing the deal, the Strait of Hormuz would be, quote, open to all, and that the agreement will ensure Iran has no nuclear weapon. Trump is also scheduled to meet with allies in the region, including Qatar and Egypt, while at the G7 summit in the coming days. Deepa Shivaram, NPR News.
10: A federal judge has ordered the Trump administration to restore signs at national parks that it had previously removed or revised, saying changing public displays to fit a preferred political narrative violates congressional mandates. NPR's Chloe Veltman reports.
12: Judge Angel Kelly's Friday ruling orders the administration to restore a slavery exhibit at Independence Park in Philadelphia and signage acknowledging climate change at Fort Sumter in South Carolina, among other public displays. In March, President Trump ordered the removal or changing of materials that may inappropriately disparage Americans or cast the U.S. in a negative light. The ruling accuses the administration of censorship and blocks further changes or removals and gives the government 21 days to fully restore all altered or removed content. The ruling is a result of a lawsuit by the National Parks Conservation Association and others accusing the Trump administration of, quote, mounting a sustained campaign to erase history and undermine science. Neither the Department of the Interior nor the Parks Service responded to NPR's request for comment. Chloe Veltman, NPR News.
10: In Eastern Democratic Republic of Congo, teams of volunteers are going door to door to raise awareness about Ebola. But despite efforts to contain the virus, it continues to spread. Emmett Livingstone reports.
13: In Bunia, in Ituri province, the epicenter of the Ebola outbreak, people no longer greet each other with a handshake. Teams of volunteers have been going door to door to raise awareness about the disease. City residents consistently tell the volunteers that they don't have the money to buy disinfectant, and they implore the government for help. Official figures say that 139 people have died from Ebola, but the actual number is probably far higher. On Friday afternoon, a man riding on the back of a motorbike taxi in Bunia vomited blood and then died on the street. His driver fled the scene. Although his death hasn't yet been confirmed as due to Ebola, stories of similar incidents have become common, and there's a feeling that people are increasingly wary. For NPR News, I'm Emmett Livingstone in Bunia.
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14: Live from KQED News, I'm Lakshmi Sera. Today marked the first of the World Cup matches here in the Bay Area. Soccer fans came out in force to watch Qatar versus Switzerland at Levi's Stadium in Santa Clara. Cheering fans wearing red, the colors of both teams, filled most of the stadium. Dennis Cruz from Santa Clara attended. He likes having the World Cup here in the Bay.
15: It feels great. I mean, a lot of people are coming from different places, and it's really nice seeing everybody kind of like get together. It's pretty cool.
14: Still, he said the ticket prices were no joke.
15: $350. I feel like it's a little too much.
14: The match ended in a tie, 1-1. The next game hosted in the Bay Area will see World Cup newcomer Jordan take on Austria on June 16th. More than a dozen Bay Area mayors and city council members gathered in Fremont today to launch a new public service AI initiative alongside Anthropic. KQED's Sarah Hosseini reports.
16: So this is a question. What is Sunwell's total operating budget for fiscal year 2025-2026 then?
17: Inside the conference room, the several dozen residents are getting a preview of a new three-month workshop for folks interested in using AI tools to help make local governments more efficient. It's part PR, part skill building. Here's Fremont Mayor Raj Sawan.
18: I think people are afraid about data and what's going to happen. And so we need to make sure that they feel comfortable using the tools and they look at the guardrails and things that can be put in place.
17: But Councilmember Kevin Park, who's worked in the industry, told the crowd that reassurance won't come from training.
19: I mean, we were never supposed to drain from the tap the output of AI directly.
17: It will require regulation. I'm Sarah Hosseini, KQED News.
14: And I'm Lakshmi Sarah.
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7: From the Center for Investigative Reporting and PRX, this is Reveal. I'm Al Edson. Today, we're going back in time to a moment when a deadly virus was spreading in America. No, not the coronavirus. Think a few decades earlier.
20: It's morning again in America. Today, more men and women will go to work than ever before in our country's history.
7: It's the early 1980s, and Ronald Reagan has just been elected president on the promise that better days were ahead for this country. This famous campaign ad said it all.
20: This afternoon, 6,500 young men and women will be married.
7: We can all prosper if we agree to look away. To look away from the hard stuff and instead to look ahead.
20: And with inflation at less than half of what it was just 4 years ago, they can look forward with confidence to the future.
7: Except that at the same time, a mystery illness was spreading that completely confounded scientists. AIDS. The disease killed millions, and people are still dying. It's torn apart families, communities, and whole nations. It's hung as a permanent cloud over intimacy, love, and lust. And to this day, when most people think about AIDS, they think about gay men. But according to Kai Wright, host of The Guardian's new show, Stateside with Kai and Carter, and Lizzie Ratner, The Nation magazine's deputy editor, that oversimplification, that AIDS is a gay disease, is a dangerous one. In 2024, they created a series called Blindspot, The Plague in the Shadows. It was a collaboration between the History Channel and WNYC. It looked at the early days of AIDS and how entire segments of American society were overlooked by researchers and policymakers. This month marks 45 years since the Centers for Disease Control and Prevention published their very first report about a mysterious illness that came to be known as AIDS. So we're bringing back a version of Kai and Lizzie's story they prepared for Reveal. Here's Kai.
21: The virus announced its presence to mainstream America in an article that appeared in the back pages of the New York Times.
4: There was a single column story. If I recall correctly, it was page 820. I don't remember how many pages there were.
21: A story published on July 3rd, 1981, written by the OG of medical journalism.
4: I am Dr. Lawrence K. Altman, a former science writer and columnist for the New York Times, and covered medicine for the New York Times for nearly 50 years.
21: Larry Altman's July 1981 article is often called the first media report on what would become known as AIDS. That's not true. The gay press had already begun talking about an odd series of illnesses that were showing up in the community. And there had been coverage in California newspapers as well. But certainly, Altman's article in the New York Times was a defining moment. It broke the news to the widest audience, made it a real thing, in a way only a New York Times article can do.
4: The headline read, "Rare cancer seen in 41 homosexuals. Outbreak occurs among men in New York and California. 8 died inside 2 years. And then the story began. Doctors in New York and California have diagnosed among homosexual men 41 cases of a rare and often rapidly fatal form of cancer."
21: Now, Larry Altman is writing here as a kind of split personality, as a reporter, but also a doctor who practices and sees patients.
4: As a physician, I had time to do medicine, take time from the Times to do that. And
21: as a doctor, his focus is infectious disease, which is why his antenna is up about this so-called cancer. Over the previous month, Altman had read 2 notices about it in a publication called the Morbidity and Mortality Weekly Report, or the MMWR. That wonky name is appropriate. It's kind of a biz-to-biz trade publication, but for public health. It's what the federal government uses to update local health departments and doctors in real time about emerging trends. Some doctors who were practicing in cities with big gay populations, they noticed all these young men suddenly getting sick. They didn't know exactly what they were seeing, but right away, they put it in the MMWR. "Heads up, everybody. Something's happening. We don't know what it is yet, but here's what it looks like, and let's call it a cancer for the time being." And now, when Larry Altman read about these symptoms, they sounded really familiar. He had practiced medicine at Bellevue, which is a public hospital that treats a lot of poor patients. And he says he'd been seeing these symptoms there since at least the late 70s.
4: "And we couldn't determine the cause. And we'd work, in the medical jargon, we'd work up every case to the hilt, doing all the tests we knew how to do, and still not being able to determine what they had. We knew what they didn't have, but we didn't know what they had. And when we went back and looked, it was clear that they had what we now know as AIDS."
21: At this stage, people weren't seeing beyond gay men. What about yourself? What were you seeing at that time? The report you wrote was about the 41 men. Could you see more than that?
4: Yes, because I had the experience at Bellevue. And we had women who had been former IV drug users or injecting drug users. And they had the same generalized swollen lymph nodes that men had. So to me, I didn't see that it would be limited to the gay men population.
21: But that's not what he reported. So I asked him why he didn't write about what he was seeing in the newspaper. What do you think if in the newsroom of 1981, if you had said, "No, I can see it's more than these 41 gay men, and I want to write about women who are drug addicted that I've seen in the past"? And I mean, how do you think that would have been received amongst your editors?
4: I think they would have to want to know how that fit into a bigger picture. Was this just an oddity? And if it's an oddity, I don't think the Times would have been interested. If you could show that it was part of a broader pattern, then they presumably would have been interested. But we didn't have the evidence and nobody was reporting it. There was no data reported. So Yes, it would be in my mind, but we weren't reporting theory. We were trying to report the facts of what was known.
21: And the facts were coming from the MMWR, which focused only on gay men. Do you wrestle at all with the limitation of reporting on what the CDC is establishing versus being able to raise questions about what you were seeing at Bellevue that was, you know, that you couldn't quite prove, but that you were like, something else is going on here too?
4: We might have, we weren't writing personal opinion. We were reporters. I was a reporter. That kind of journalism didn't exist at that time. I wasn't writing using the word I and writing first person accounts. It was coming off the news and explaining what was going on.
21: Larry Altman's 1981 article was just one link in a really consequential feedback loop that locked into place over the first year or so of this as yet unnamed epidemic. Each time there was another public comment about the gay cancer, doctors who treated gay men would call the CDC and say, hey, I have seen this too. And this is a good thing. The whole point was to find more cases. But it also steadily narrowed the focus onto who was affected rather than what was happening.
0: People were looking where it was easy for them to look.
21: Phil Wilson has been at the center of AIDS activism in both the gay and black communities since the opening days of the epidemic. I've known him for decades and worked with...
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0: His keys. So he loses his keys, and he's looking for his keys, and he can't find his keys. And another guy comes up, and he says, what are you doing? He says, I lost my keys. And the guy says, well, where were you the last time you saw your keys? And the guy says, about a block down the road. And the guy says, well, why are you looking here? And he says, because the light's better. Now, and so basically, that's how we were developing narratives.
22: Most people thought about this as, well, it's just a gay disease, you know, so we don't need to worry about it. It's somebody else's problem.
21: This is Tony Fauci. Yes, of COVID fame. But Fauci was head of the federal agency that leads research on infectious diseases for almost 40 years. And so his first public notoriety came as the federal point person on AIDS. He was at the scientific front line from the start, which means he's been rehashing what went right and what went wrong for decades, including this narrow focus on gay men at the outset.
22: I see where you're going.
21: And he argues, look, you got to remember that this was an unprecedented epidemic.
22: When you're dealing with a new disease, it unfolds in front of you in real time. And what you know, like in June and July of 81 is very different than what you learn in 82, very different what you learn in 83.
21: And very different than what we understand now, 40 some odd years later.
22: We experienced this as recently as COVID-19, when the first cases that came out, it wasn't appreciated that it was very easily transmitted from human to human. It thought it was like a very inefficient. Then after a few weeks to a month, we found out it was transmitted extremely efficiently. So what it means is that you're dealing with a moving target. And when you finally get enough information, you look back and you say, wow, how long did it take the general population, the public health population, and other people to realize that the target was moving and expanding?
21: As for AIDS,

0: States. Here's what was officially known about the epidemic in the United States by the end of 1981. There were 337 reported cases of people experiencing a sudden collapse of their immune systems. 130 of those people were already dead. For the cases in which a person's sexual orientation was known, a report that summer found more than 90% were gay or bisexual men, almost exclusively in a few big coastal cities. We now know for certain that the epidemic was far wider than gay men already. An estimated 42,000 people were living with HIV in the U.S. alone. But for at least the first couple of years after that MMWR and Larry Altman's New York Times article, that's where the public conversation began and ended.
1: A mystery disease known as the gay plague has become an epidemic unprecedented in the history of American medicine.
2: It's mysterious, it's deadly, and it's baffling medical science.
1: Center for Disease Control in Atlanta, topping the list of likely victims are male homosexuals who have many partners.
0: Which meant if you didn't consider yourself part of that group, you saw no reason for this new health scare to interrupt your morning in America. And even among gay men, you had to be a certain kind of homosexual for this to be your problem.
3: But it wasn't just a gay men's problem. It was women. It was black people, heterosexuals. It was Latinos. It was children. AIDS did not discriminate. When we come back, more voices from the podcast Blindspot, The Plague in the Shadows.
4: We literally had to convince the federal government that there were women getting HIV. We actually had to develop treatment and research agendas that were about women.
3: How women struggle to be seen as victims of the deadly disease. 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
3: From the Center for Investigative Reporting and PRX, this is Reveal. I'm Al Ledson. Today, we're bringing back an episode about the early days of AIDS and the fight to get policymakers to pay attention to communities that were hit hardest. It's from the podcast series called Blindspot, The Plague in the Shadows. By the late 1980s and early 90s, a surge of activism had begun to make progress on AIDS. Public awareness was growing, and elected officials could no longer ignore it. In 1990, Congress passed the Ryan White Care Act, which provided over $200 million in its first year to fund care and treatment for low-income people living with HIV. It was an enormous milestone, but one that overlooked an important group of people. Lizzie Radner from The Nation magazine explains.
9: Here's the problem. Amid all these promising new developments, the money that was going to support poor people with HIV, the funding that was going to fight the disease, there were a bunch of people who were being left out. Women. Studies on HIV and AIDS, clinical trials to test new treatments, medical conferences, those were all about men. And the very definition of AIDS itself didn't include symptoms that were being experienced specifically by women. This story begins inside a maximum security prison for women.
10: We were these supposedly criminals, you know, the outcasts of society that was responding to the epidemic in a way that some communities out here were not even responding. And that really made us hyped.
9: One name kept coming up at the center of this story.
11: Katrina.
12: Katrina. I kind of became obsessed with who is Katrina Haslip.
13: Katrina was an inspiration to all.
9: Katrina Haslip. She was only in her 20s when she arrived at the Bedford Hills Correctional Facility. She grew up in Niagara Falls, one of 11 kids. In her late teens, she found Islam and married a religious man and moved to Brooklyn. But by the age of 21, she'd moved back to Niagara Falls and fallen pretty deep into an addiction to heroin. She could stay out on the streets all night and still somehow managed to go to college in the morning. She soon started doing sex work and stealing, and the word was that she could lift a wallet off of anyone. She ended up getting arrested for pulling a knife on a client, and that is how, in 1985, she ended up in a maximum security prison for women in upstate New York.
11: Katrina was very fiery, and she had a real temper.
9: Judith Clark. She met Katrina in solitary confinement, the prison's prison, at Bedford Hills.
11: I think she got into a scuffle with an officer is my memory of what led her there. And I remember her saying something like, "Oh, God, it was worth it."
9: Oh, my God.
11: With this great big smile on her face.
9: Judy was also in prison at Bedford. And the crime that got her there, it was a big deal.
14: Good evening. Echoes of the violent radical underground of the 1960s rolled over the New York suburb of Nanuet today in the botched ambush of an armored car that left one guard and two policemen dead. Among
9: the four suspects... The Brinks robbery. It was a crime committed by an offshoot of the far-left Weather Underground. Three people were killed. Judy was driving the getaway car, and she and Kathy Boudin were among the four people arrested. Judy was sentenced to 75 years to life in prison.
11: Our cells were very bare, you know, cinder block walls and a solid door and then a small window on the other side that had a lot of mesh on it.
9: I mean, it sounds kind of terrifying.
11: It was.
9: In solitary confinement, they were allowed just 1 hour a day outside. And most days, Judy would walk laps around the track alone. And then, after a few months, suddenly, this woman appears.
11: She's beautiful and very elegant. She wore a head wrap. She wore a long dress and was incredibly stylish. There are people who manage to be stylish in prison, and Katrina was one of them.
9: And something between the two women clicked. They were both grappling with their lives before prison, what they had done. And so every day they would walk and just talk.
11: You know, she told me a little bit about her life and about her own struggle toward recovery, having gone through a period of addiction. On the one hand, she's incredibly intelligent. She was a practicing Muslim, but she had this fire, and it could get her in trouble.
9: And that is what drew them together and got them to start organizing in prison.
15: Let's take a look at the issue of AIDS in prison.
9: This is Dr. Sheldon Landesman, and he's speaking at a forum in 1987.
15: A huge percentage of the persons in the prison system, and I can't get a good handle on the number, but anywhere from 70 to 80%, have used drugs prior to coming to prison. We know from a variety of studies that at a minimum, 50% of the intravenous drug users in the New York City and surrounding area are infected with the AIDS virus, taking the most conservative estimates.
9: AIDS was becoming a huge problem in the prison system, and not just among injection drug users. The New York Department of Health tested women as they were entering the prison system in 1988. It found that fully 18.8% of women tested positive for HIV. That is almost one in five women, higher than the rate for men. And these numbers, they were probably an undercount. In Bedford, so many women had fallen sick and disappeared that rumors were running wild.
16: Nobody knew what the hell was going on.
9: Meet Awilda Gonzalez.
16: Everybody calls me Wendy.
9: Wendy got to Bedford around the same time as Katrina in 1985. She was in for possessing and selling drugs. And when she arrived, she found everyone on edge.
13: Well, many women bully other women, harass them, beat them, shame them, blame them. Their own fear, because at one point we all looking at these women and saying, wait a minute, how many times did I share a needle? See? But how many times did you make love to somebody and they didn't tell you or they didn't know?
9: There was still a lot of confusion around how you got HIV, but there was one thing that everybody knew. If you got infected, you died.
11: I mean, no one wanted to be seen going to the medical department for anything because they were afraid that people would say, oh, she's an AIDS bitch.
9: Wendy worked as a hairdresser in the prison hair salon, and she was starting to get lots and lots of questions.
13: My scissors, the knife that I used to do certain, you know, styles in the hair, and woman questioning me, what are you doing to disinfect this? And I say, you know what? I need to educate myself.
11: Either people were going to turn against each other, as was happening, or people were going to be able to seek each other.
9: The women started organizing to put together a meeting. You didn't have to be HIV positive to join.
11: Well, you know, we wanted women among the druggies. We wanted women among the good old Christians. We wanted white women. We wanted Hispanic women. We wanted black women. We wanted religious. We wanted non-religious. We wanted hippies.
9: Katrina was part of that initial organizing group. She worked in the law library, and so she began spreading the word to other women. Soon, they had 30 people who were interested. Here's how she described that first meeting in a documentary a few years later.
17: So we like went around introducing ourselves, and about the third woman, she said, my name is Sonia and I have AIDS, you know. And I had never heard anybody say that before out loud. And I don't think anybody else in the room had heard anybody else say that out loud. And the room went like silent. And then people like engulfed her. And it made me cry because it was like there was so much support in the room for this person who was able to say, I have AIDS, you know. And I thought to myself, I can never say that.
9: Katrina had tested positive for HIV a few months before this meeting, but she was not ready to be public about it.
11: She told me, she told a couple of other friends.
9: Judy Clark.
11: It's sort of all or nothing in there. I think really once she decided that it was too much effort to keep it secret, it liberated her. Like she then could have a voice and a role. And we were connected by then to people on the outside who were also powerfully waging a struggle. And she loved the idea of that struggle. And so I think it gave her a sense of purpose and identity that was part of her own self-liberation.
9: At a meeting one day, Katrina got up in front of everyone and she told them.
10: And people's mouths like dropped, you know, because like I say, they see me as this Muslim, you know, they see me as, you know, this girl who jogged in the yard all the time, you know, I was the law library clerk, so no, I was straight, you know, so how did she get infected, you know? And so I said to them, close your mouth.
13: Katrina never complained about nothing. She would come with her little fragile self and her little notebook. Feisty, fair, soft-spoken. Katrina, little piece of chocolate. Her skin was so chocolate-like, you know, nice and soft. Very analytic. While we all going off, she was sitting down, listening.
9: Because Wendy was a hairdresser, she knew everybody. So she was also recruited to join the group.
13: We were so blessed to really establish something that helped us survive at that time and be creative and be productive. Because society forgot about us. Like they forget. Once you go to prison, that's it. Especially in maximum security. They don't care what happened to us. We're just dogs.
9: But the women they did care about what happened to each other. And so they would talk openly in these meetings about their fears and their symptoms and how to protect themselves. Here's Wendy leading a workshop at the prison in Bedford.
18: Okay, so I tengo Violeta, Luz, Rosa, Mileni.
19: Okay, en esta esquina con la cámara y como podemos ver hoy vamos a hablar de transmisión sexual.
9: She's talking about safe sex.
19: Exacto, si no, no hay condón, no hay sexo.
13: I am the greatest sex educator ever, honey.
9: By this point, the group had a name for itself. They called it AIDS Counseling and Education, or ACE for short. It was the first known AIDS group for women in the nation, and it was formed in a prison. It was the beginning of what would become Katrina Haslip's life's work.
10: I represent the excluded and underrepresented groups of women, minorities, and HIV-positive individuals, and also prisoners, of which I am a member of all of the above.
9: Pretty soon, people outside of Bedford began hearing about Katrina's work. One of them was Terry McGovern. She founded the HIV Law Project in Lower Manhattan.
20: So when these women started to come in, a number of them had been incarcerated at Bedford Hills. And they were all talking about this jailhouse lawyer who had helped them, Katrina Haslip. And whenever they said Katrina Haslip, they would get these broad smiles. So I kind of became obsessed with who is Katrina Haslip.
9: Terry would soon get to find out, because it was September of 1990 and Katrina was about to be released from prison. Judy Clark was still inside.
11: She was very clear that when she left Bedford, she was going to be part of the movement outside. She was going to bring the voices of women and black women to that movement, that she saw that it was a predominantly white movement at that point.
3: Katrina would do almost anything to get those voices out there, including breaking her parole.
21: Killing by omission! Change the definition!
3: When we come back, more from Blindspot, The Plague in the Shadows. 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

0: From the Center for Investigative Reporting and PRX, this is Reveal. I'm Al Ledson. Katrina Haslip was a prisoner in New York State when she helped organize an AIDS group for women. She was determined to take her advocacy to the national stage as soon as she got out. Reporter Lizzie Ratner from the podcast Blindspot, The Plague in the Shadows, explains how Katrina went about doing that.
1: On September 10th, 1990, Katrina Haslip was released from the Bedford Hills Correctional Facility. Within 3 weeks, she breaks her parole by taking a bus to Washington, D.C. to join a massive protest organized by ACT UP.
2: Killing by omission! Change the definition!
1: And there's someone else there, Terry McGovern of the HIV Law Project.
3: I had been to many ACT UP demonstrations, but they were never, like, you know, predominantly women of color with HIV speaking. You know, so it was a different type of demonstration for sure.
4: My name is Iris de la Cruz. I'm a 37-year-old woman with AIDS. One of the reasons why women remain untreated is because they don't have Medicaid and they have no access to health care. They can't afford it.
1: Terry had just submitted a lawsuit that dealt with precisely that. She was suing the federal government for discrimination. Her argument was that the government's definition of AIDS left out symptoms that affected women.
5: I'm Phyllis Sharp from New York. I'm also a plaintiff in this lawsuit against the Social Security, charging them with discrimination against women. I applied April 1989. I couldn't work. I constantly have urinary tract infections, chronic fatigue, and I was denied. It's time they changed the definition and stop killing women, denying them of their disability. Thank you.
3: And then suddenly somebody said, Katrina Haslip is getting off the bus.
1: Terry and Katrina had never actually met before in person.
3: And I remember I looked over and there she was. And I walked over and we hugged. And I said, are you nuts? What are you doing here? You're going to get in trouble with your parole. And she said, I don't give a, you know, of course I'm here.
1: Organized this demonstration to pressure the federal public health system to recognize women with HIV. Their focus was the fight to change the definition of AIDS. Now, to understand this fight, it's important to remember the basic difference between HIV and AIDS. HIV, or human immunodeficiency virus, is, well, a virus. It disables your immune system. And when it gets really advanced, it can lead to a bunch of illnesses that are collectively known as AIDS, or acquired immunodeficiency syndrome. Now, when the Centers for Disease Control first came up with its list of AIDS-defining illnesses, it based that list on what they were seeing in men. And it excluded illnesses that were showing up in women, like
6: yeast infections, one after the other,
3: pelvic inflammatory disease,
7: cervical cancer.
1: And this led to a lot of problems. First, it meant that a lot of women with these symptoms, they didn't know that they had AIDS or that they might have AIDS. But it also meant that even when a woman knew she was HIV positive and when she was really, really sick, she still couldn't get an AIDS diagnosis. And this meant that she couldn't qualify for government benefits like Medicaid and disability. And Katrina was one of them. So she joined the campaign by ACT UP to get the CDC to change the definition of AIDS.
8: So I've watched, and as an HIV-positive woman, I too have suffered some of these symptoms. It's important for you to know that women are ill prior to any diagnosis of HIV, and that they often die of HIV complications without ever meeting the CDC definition of AIDS.
1: It's just a few weeks after the march in D.C. now, and Katrina is down in Atlanta speaking to a bunch of bigwigs at the CDC. She's there with Maxine Wolf. Now, Maxine, she is not a doctor, and she's not a health professional. She is an activist.
9: I had to give a whole list of the assumptions that were underlying the fact that women were not being treated.
1: Did you feel like you accomplished stuff and you actually managed to move them in that meeting?
9: No, we didn't feel like we moved them. We felt like we told them what they needed to know. When we were walking out, Katrina just turned around and looked at them, and she said, I hold you responsible for every woman with HIV who dies, including myself. And we left. They didn't say anything. They were just standing there with their mouths open.
7: I can remember, in fact, I'm having a visual film going in my mind right now of when I've had a number of women activists come into my conference room on the seventh floor of Building 31 on the NIH campus decades ago.
1: That's Dr. Anthony Fauci. He was the director of the National Institute of Allergy and Infectious Disease, and that meant that he ran AIDS research in the United States. It also made him a target for criticism from activists like the ACT UP people who were in this meeting, who were really, really frustrated with how many people were dying and how little the government seemed to be doing about it. Do you happen to remember just one woman who was part of that, Maxine Wolf?
7: Oh, yeah. She was a tigress. I mean, she was very proactive, maybe even a little aggressive. But, you know, when people are not listening to you, retrospectively, you wind up respecting them for being that way.
1: Yeah, I mean, we've talked to a number of women who said that, you know, in the late 80s, they really had to work to convince their doctors to test them because this idea that women could get HIV just wasn't out there in the general public that much.
7: I think you somehow or other, the message was either not getting to or the general very, very busy private physician who was in a region of the country or who has a population of patients that you would not intuitively feel would be at risk.
1: Where do you think the bridge fell apart? You know, what was missing in the translation?
7: You know, if I had a clear-cut answer, Lizzie, I would tell you, I don't know. It's as puzzling to me. I think there are multiple complicated reasons why that happens. The lack of people connecting the dots. I've been saying it now for 42 years that everybody can be at risk.
1: Fauci wasn't exaggerating. He actually did write an article that was published years earlier, and it said that he expected the disease to go beyond gay men. Even so, women were still being excluded from treatments and studies. And the medical establishment, it was stubborn. It wasn't moving. And then, in December 1990, activists scored a breakthrough.
10: There was a conference, finally, because of all this pushing, there was a conference at NIH about HIV in women.
1: Dr. Kathy Anastas was there. She became an AIDS expert through her work at Montefiore Medical Center in the Bronx. It's almost 10 years into the epidemic, and this is the first national conference that focuses on women.
10: A lot of people invited who had been pushing to have more studies of HIV in women, have any study of HIV in women, actually.
1: Activists, doctors, researchers, they were all there and they were fired up. They were not going to leave without getting something.
10: And during that meeting is when Tony Fauci decided that they needed a study of women.
1: Finally, a study about women. It didn't begin until 1993, but it continues to this day. And it is the largest study on the progression of HIV in women in this country. But studies take a long time, especially when you have an incurable disease. Katrina had tested positive for HIV 3 years earlier, and her immune system was getting weaker. She was getting sicker. She didn't have a lot of time, and there was a lot that still needed to change. So she kept speaking out.
11: Y'all ready?
12: Ready.
13: Ready.
11: Y'all ready for this?
12: Yeah.
11: Let's do this.
12: Let's go.
11: Help.

0: I'm here because I'm an ex-prisoner, and I'm also HIV infected, and I learned that status while being confined, and I want him to...
1: Katrina's at an ACT-UP protest outside the Department of Corrections in Albany, New York. She's wearing this fake prisoner costume, and she's got this black leather hat tilted kind of to the side, a nose stud, gold hoop earrings.
0: And because I want adequate health care for prisoners that I left there, and it shouldn't be a death sentence that they have HIV, I want education for them, peer education. I want them to let out terminally ill individuals due to HIV, because that's like double jeopardy, and it becomes a death sentence for those individuals. And if they pose no threat to society, let them out and let them die in dignity. So that's why I'm here.
1: Katrina was a force during this period. She started an HIV support group for women who were getting released from prison, and she called it ACE Out. She also kept fighting to change the definition of AIDS, and she did this on the one hand with ACT UP through its campaign against the CDC. But she also worked with Terry McGovern on her lawsuit, the one against the government.
2: So I feel like she taught me this concept of, like, joyful resistance. It's joyful that we get to fight this together. It's joyful that we're standing up and resisting. Yes, we are being victimized, but we are not victims. We're models of resistance.
1: But Katrina was more than a model of resistance. She was also an advisor. As the lawsuit was winding its way through the courts, Terry would go to her for guidance.
2: She was my

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1: She did it a few times. So she was so lively, actually, and funny, and so wanted to live.
2: Finally, after years of fighting, in the fall of 1992, the CDC offered the activists a deal. They were going to change the definition of AIDS, but it wouldn't include every symptom the activists had asked for.
1: And they were offering this compromise of bacterial pneumonia, tuberculosis, cervical cancer, and 200 or fewer T cells. I remember having very serious conversations with her.
2: Katrina, from her hospital bed.
1: And she felt strongly that we should take it, that, you know, it was too important to not take it at this point, especially with the 200 T cells, that would bring a lot of people in. And yes, there should be many more things in it, but, you know, there's no time for this, as I remember her saying.
2: In October 1992, Terry and the coalition of activists decided to accept the CDC's offer. Terry raced to the hospital to tell Katrina.
1: Because I wanted Katrina to make a statement. So I told her that the definition was being expanded, and then she gave this statement that was kind of saying, you know, this never would have happened without women standing up for themselves, without activists. This is not the way this should be, right? And, you know, I couldn't say she was happy. She was dying. She was so angry and wanted the record to reflect that we had to fight tooth and nail to be acknowledged of dying of AIDS.
2: The new CDC definition was set to go into effect in January 1993. So if Katrina lived into the new year, she would get the AIDS diagnosis. But she didn't live. Katrina Haslip died on December 2nd, 1992. She was 33 years old.
1: For Katrina to die and never get AIDS, given who she'd been, I started to just feel just like shell-shocked and sick.
2: After 3 years of fighting, Terry and the activists had won, but Katrina had died, and it was too late for scores of other women with AIDS.
1: I really have this recurrent memory of, you know, walking into the office here, and it was those pink messages, like piles of messages of clients that had died. It kind of felt like everybody was dying, and the plaintiffs in the lawsuit were dying, so we were winning. Who cares, right?
2: But the victory did matter. The number of women diagnosed with AIDS went up 45% after the CDC changed its definition. And that's because all of a sudden, HIV-positive women suffering from one of the newly included symptoms, they were being counted as having AIDS.
1: It's ultimately really weird to win lawsuits for people who are dead. Even when I teach it, like I teach at a school of public health, so I try to say, here's why science is not neutral, right? And whenever I show that 45% increase slide, I never feel joy. I feel really angry and sad, you know? Most of these women are not around to, you know, be in the films. On the other hand, you know, as I have, I hope, been able to describe, I carry them, right? But nothing about this is okay.
2: Did you have a memorial for her in the prison?
3: Yes, we did. And I think we also had the quilt for Katrina.
2: Awilda Gonzalez. She was still in prison when Katrina died. She was released a few years later. And she and a group of women, they stitched a panel for the AIDS memorial quilt in memory of Katrina.
3: Because, you know, the quilt was

0: also part of our therapy every time somebody passed away. So we will get together and design the quilt, and we will sit around a big table to design it and to talk about the person and to share beautiful memories. And just,
1: yeah.
0: That was part of our therapy. Katrina was a powerful, determined woman. She fought to the end. And yeah. That's what counts.
1: She got the chance to be a movement leader, an eloquent, powerful, incredibly impactful movement leader.
2: That's Judith Clark again. She was released from Bedford in 2019.
1: But she didn't get the chance to then say, okay, that's great, but what about my life and who I want to be? Which is a challenge that all of us have as we reenter life outside of prison.
2: Before she died, Katrina wrote the introduction to an oral history of ACE called Breaking the Walls of Silence. And it's the story of how these women came together and began changing the story of AIDS for women.
0: Ay, Katrina, Katrina de mi vida. Page 10. Oh, okay. Let me see.
2: Katrina's old friends, Wendy and Judy, they're going to read her words.
0: We were the community that no one thought would help itself. Social outcasts because of our crimes against society, in spite of what society inflicted upon some of us.
1: We emerged from the nothingness with a need to build consciousness and to save lives. We made a difference in our community behind the wall, and that difference has allowed me to survive and thrive as a person with AIDS.
0: To my peers in Bedford Hills Correctional Facility, you have truly made a difference.
1: I can now go anywhere and stand openly, alone, without the silence.
0: Katrina Haslip, 1990.
2: Today, the medical establishment in the United States fully recognizes that women can get HIV and AIDS. The field of women's health is much more robust, and women with HIV are surviving and, yes, thriving into their 50s, 60s, even 70s. But we have so much farther to go.
3: To hear other stories from the early days of the HIV and AIDS epidemic, subscribe to the podcast series Blindspot, The Plague in the Shadows, from the History Channel and WNYC Studios. 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The Blindspot team includes Emily Botine, Karen Froman, Anna Gonzalez, Sophie Hurwitz, and Christian Reedy. 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The executive producers at the History Channel are Jesse Katz, Eli Lair, and Mike Stiller. Victoria Baranetsky is our general counsel. Our production manager is the great Zulema Cobb. 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Our executive producer is Brett Myers. 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I'm Al Ledson, and remember, there is always more to the story.
4: Now, All Things Considered is coming up in just a minute. Steve Herrera, though, is first with traffic with a problem in the East Bay.
5: Hi, Sandy. I see trouble in Livermore, southbound via Cedos Road at Little Valley. A vehicle overturned onto its roof on the right shoulder. Be careful, Benicia, southbound 680 at Parrish Road. A ladder taking away the left lane. And at San Jose, San Pedro Square, World Cup watch party is running all day long till 11 p.m. Look for heavy traffic on 87, 280, 880, and on Santa Clara Street. Steve Herrera for KQED.
4: 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Have a good night. 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I'm Sandy Althaus. Good afternoon. The time now, 5 o'clock.
6: This is our country, our village. If we go, she says, we'll be left.
7: President Trump says an end to the war with Iran is near. We go to a Lebanese town in the aftermath of an Israeli strike. It's Saturday, June 13th on All Things Considered from NPR News. I'm Adrian Florido. This hour, SpaceX hit the stock market yesterday with the frenzy by investors signals about the company's future. And in Brazil, the World Cup frenzy's begun. There's more than just a trophy on the line.
8: I think the 2026 World Cup will be the biggest betting event in Brazilian history.
7: And that's not even the biggest sporting event on the show today.
9: In the water, two black skimmers. Everyone. Look, they're flying very low. Do you guys see two black skimmers?
7: We'll go to the World Series of Birding after these news headlines.
2: Live from NPR News in Washington, I'm Janine Herbst. President Trump says he intends to nominate one of his former personal attorneys to serve as the U.S. attorney for the Southern District of New York. James McDonald was a former U.S. assistant U.S. attorney there. NPR's Deepa Shivaram has more.
10: Trump posted on social media that he'll nominate McDonald to replace Jay Clayton, who's Trump's pick to be the new director of national intelligence. McDonald formerly worked for Trump in the case of Trump's hush money conviction appeal. That case was around Trump concealing payments to adult film star Stormy Daniels. He also worked in the first Trump administration and in the White House counsel's office under President George W. Bush. Trump's decision comes after pushback for his original pick for director of national intelligence, Bill Pulte, who had no intelligence experience. Deepa Shivaram, NPR News.
2: Both the U.S. and Iran say the signing of a peace deal is imminent, but they disagree on when it will happen. President Trump posted on social media it will happen tomorrow, but a top Iranian official doesn't think it will be that soon. NPR's Carrie Khan has more.
11: Trump posted that a deal to end fighting between the U.S. and Iran is, quote, scheduled to get signed on Sunday. And he added that the Strait of Hormuz, a key transport route for the world's oil and gas supply, will be, quote, open to all. Pakistani officials, who have been key mediators, said a deal was expected within 24 hours and would be signed electronically. But on Saturday, a spokesman for Iran's foreign ministry said a deal was coming, but, quote, we will have to wait and see about the exact date, adding it will not be Sunday. Neither side has provided details of an agreement. Other than Iran would open the strait, the U.S. would lift its blockade, and the current ceasefire would be extended for 60 days. Carrie Khan, NPR News, Tel Aviv.
2: Anthropic abruptly shut down its latest AI models. This after the Trump administration banned the use of those models by foreign nationals yesterday. NPR's John Ruich reports.
12: According to a statement from Anthropic, the government's directive cited unspecified national security concerns. It ordered a suspension of access by foreign nationals to Anthropic's Fable 5 and Mythos 5 models. That includes foreigners inside and outside the U.S. and even foreigners working for Anthropic. The Mythos AI model has been a source of buzz in recent months. Anthropic decided not to release it to the public in March because the company believed it could potentially help hackers exploit computer security flaws. So it came up with a workaround. Fable 5, an advanced model with extensive safeguards, was released this week. Anthropic says it thinks the government is concerned that there may be a way to jailbreak the model to get around those safeguards, but Anthropic says it disagrees with the ban. John Ruich, NPR News.
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13: Live from KQED News, I'm Lakshmi Sarah. The Santa Clara County Public Health Department is warning residents of possible measles exposure after a county resident who was contagious visited various public locations this past week. The person is an adult and was exposed to measles during international travel. The Public Health Department says that on Monday, the individual traveled to San